young woman, New York City, who watched the first plane go into the Twin Towers from her balcony apartment. And as she was standing on her balcony, the next plane went by within 500 feet of her, the exhaust knocking her down, the sound temporarily making her deaf. And then the building. And as the buildings began to fall, she and her husband ran to the ground floor to try to escape the destruction that was so close. But as they were running through the streets, as oxygen is being taken out of the air by the debris falling from the sky, they both began to fall to the ground. She said to her husband, "Are we going to die?" And his response was to begin reciting the Lord's Prayer, "Our Father, which art in heaven, hallowed be thy name." She was honest about what he was doing when she wrote about it later. "Before 9/11, I would call myself somebody who went to church on Sundays, but really hadn't internalized the Bible, internalized who Jesus said he was, who I am in him. When the attacks happened, I learned I don't have control over God. The Bible was not saying you just say the right words and God will do what you want. You work hard and God will give you prospering like you never knew. That's what I believed. That the Bible was something like a rabbit's foot. You just rub it like Satan wants you to and get what you want. Like you would do an idol or a genie in a bottle. That's not God." She said, "I finally began to understand that what Christians do is submit every day to the power of the Holy Spirit. Instead of trying to get God to do my will, to seek God's glory over my own and living for heaven on earth," which is actually what her husband was praying. "Lord, do your will on earth as it is in heaven." That's what the Lord's Prayer was, that I would be submitting my will to the Lord, not getting God to dance to my tune. That would be an idol. That is not God. Such a prayer, if that's all we're doing, reciting the Lord's Prayer like an incantation, reading the Bible to get enough brownie points with God that he'll do what we want, such a prayer is not magic. It's not a superstitious chant to get God to perform our will for our desires as any good idol should. Ultimately, she wrote, "I recognize prayer is placing God on the throne of my heart and seeking his will for my life." Such a different perspective. It's what Jesus was willing to say when he said, "My bread is to do the will of him who sent me. My heart wants to honor my Father. I'm not putting him on a leash. I set my face like a flint to Jerusalem to fulfill his will, knowing the cross awaits me there." Because it's his will, ultimately, that he is being called to glorify. Because Jesus is not making physical satisfaction or spiritual substitution his God, Satan tries one more approach. If it's not the physical things, if it's not spiritual things that can tempt you, what's left? You yourself. "I'll tempt you with you." Verses 8 and 9. "The devil took him to a very high mountain, showed him all the kingdoms of the world and their glory. And Satan said to Jesus, 'All these I will give you if you will fall down and worship me.'" It's a repetition of the very first temptation in the garden, where Satan said to Adam and Eve, what? "You can eat of the tree of the knowledge of good and evil. God doesn't want you to, because then you will be like God." Now Satan says to Jesus, "If you'll worship me, you can have all the kingdoms of the world and all glory. You'll be like God the Father. You'll have it all. You'll be who you want to be." And Jesus resists that temptation as well, recognizing he is to be obedient to the Father. It is not his job to take the place of the Father, to not make himself the center of his purpose, even the center of his life.
all of us at times get to the point we want God to do what we want for just our little corner of the world. God, I'm not asking for empires. I'm not asking for glory. I'm not asking for millions. Listen, would you just give me control over this little aspect of my job, this contract that I want, this relationship that I want, this thing that I want for my child? I just want control over this little space. And we are to be reminded in the words of Abraham Kuyper, there is not one square inch of the world over which Jesus does not stand and say, this is mine. Not one square inch of my life or your life. As we are saying, God, I'm not the one in control. You are. And we are designed to live lives of satisfaction, of wonder, of glory, of goodness, knowing we release control to him, not take control to ourselves. It's hard to recognize what we're actually being called to think and believe at times. Paul Tripp, the Christian author and writer, wrote a poem recently to God. And this is what it said. God, I was not designed to be on my own, to author my own story, to compose my own rules, to live with me in the center. I was not designed to look for life outside of you, to love people, places, and things more than you. I was not designed to rely on my own wisdom, to trust my imagination, to rely on my thoughts, to ignore your revelation. I was not designed to follow the path of my craving, to be enslaved by my desires, to be ruled by my passions more than I am by you. I was not designed to put created things in your place. I was designed to know that it is good to be with God. I was designed to make you my sole refuge, to rest in the goodness of your heart's intent, to praise you for the eternal rescue you promise in Jesus. I was designed to rely on you to hold me through every trial, beyond every tragedy, through every temptation. And no matter my victory or my failure, I was designed to remember that you will never leave me nor forsake me. I was designed to rise, to fight again, in the knowledge that you loved me enough to send Jesus for me, so that you will forgive me and be my refuge and strength yet again. Wow, what a design. Should you trust the design? I mean, you see Jesus resisting the sin, the temptation, in order to teach us a good and safe place to go. But do we follow against the temptations he resisted? We're meant to. Because the temptations are not just proving that he is pure as a pure sacrifice. They are proving that he is the son that God sent for us at great sacrifice to himself. Did you catch it? It happens over and over again in the passage. Verse 1, Jesus was led up by the Spirit into the wilderness to be tempted. Verse 2, after fasting 40 days and 40 nights. Now when you hear wilderness and the number 40, what comes to mind? You remember the people of Israel? They're wandering in the wilderness for how long? 40 years. And here is Jesus, the Son of God. And we should be remembering that when Moses went to Pharaoh, he did not say, as Charlton Heston says in the movie, "Let my people go." What did Moses actually say? He said to Pharaoh, God says, "Let my son go." Here are the people, representative of the children of God, so that Moses, "Let my son go," God says. Pharaoh will not do it, but ultimately when there's deliverance by God, they wander to idolatry and wander 40 years in the wilderness. There was another time when another son was called to faithfulness. Remember, after Adam's sin, that first son of God, there was Noah, as God wiped the earth clean by the flood, where it rained 40 days and 40 nights. And then Noah failed also. Now here comes another son in the wilderness to be tested. 40 days and 40 nights.
And he is proving to be a faithful son. Because we have to recognize what God is ultimately doing is fulfilling the promise to Abraham made so long ago. Remember, Abraham, thinking he was going to honor God, took his son Isaac up onto the mountaintop to sacrifice him. He raised the knife and God said, "Don't plunge the knife. I will provide the sacrifice rather than the son that you love." And here he is. "For God so loved the world that he gave his only begotten son, the one that he loved,

0: Life can be messy, but you don't have to figure it out alone.
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4: Some of you have children or grandchildren, nieces or nephews, who have gone from this church to be on the mission field. I mean, it's an amazing thought that something like 80% of the missionaries that we support are people right out of this church. But it's painful to send them. For those who go into missions or ministry, to know that they may spend most of their lives distant or never making the income of their peers. And those of you who are parents or grandparents, so there's a pain in your heart as you recognize this is a sacrifice of your own children for the sake of the lost. And in that sense, you have just the barest of feelings of what God the Father is doing when he provides his eternal perfect son for fallen, sinful, wandering humanity. He doesn't just prove that Jesus is the perfect sacrifice. He proves how big is his own heart. And that is made ultimately clear when we understand the rescue that is being provided by this perfect sacrifice and provided son. What is God ultimately doing? He's showing us how we might experience his love in our lives. The Spirit's rescue is on display as well in two ways. The Spirit's rescue is made clear in what rescues Jesus over and over again from the temptation. Every time Satan tempts Jesus, Jesus responds with words from where? Where do the words Jesus responds with come from? From the Bible. He responds with Scripture, as if to say, the power of the Spirit is in the written word of God. He who spoke this world into being also wrote our scriptures as holy men of God, says the Bible, were carried along by the Holy Spirit. They would write what we needed to resist temptation. And so this word is written for us. And over again, we recognize there is strength in knowing what the word says as Jesus was using it to fend off the temptations of Satan. Thy word have I hidden in my heart that I might not sin against thee. If I know the word, it has power for me. Even when I'm facing temptation, when I recognize this is so hard, God, I'm not sure that I can resist. We remember, but he that is in you is greater than he that is in the world. That's what the word says. Satan sits right there on my shoulder and says, you can't help it. You can't be fixed. There's no hope for you. And we have to say, that is a lie. Greater is he that's in me than he that's in the world. I'm crucified with Christ. I no longer live, but Christ lives in me. And the life that I live in the flesh, I live by faith in the Son of God who loved me and gave himself for me. He died on the cross, but he is alive and he lives in me. The resurrection power, the Holy Spirit is in me that I might walk with the Lord. Are there temptations? Of course there are. But the Bible says there is no temptation taken you, but such as is common. And God is faithful. He will not allow you to be tempted above what you are able, but will with the temptation also provide a way of escape so that you can stand up under it. Lord, I can't help it. I can't resist. I can't fight. God says, no, listen. My word told you something different. Believe the word written. You can stand up under it, relying upon the truth of God, the power of the Spirit. We have to believe that that new creation that God has made us to be is real. And so when the temptation comes, I do not let Satan deceive me.

0: by saying, you can't be helped, you can't be stopped. I say, no, change is real. Change is possible because the power of God exists in me. Through the risen work of Jesus Christ, as he has sent his Spirit into my heart. I believe it. And when that word is written, not only for us, but is the sword wielded by us, then you begin to recognize what power it has. Do you recognize, that's what the Bible says, that this sword of the Spirit is the word of God. So that when we or our children are facing temptation or trial, if that word is deep in them, they actually have spiritual resources to fend off the temptations of Satan, just as Jesus did. And it's part of the beauty and blessing of the gospel, as it's not just the word written, it's the word we're able to wield in time of temptation to say, Satan, you're a liar, and I will not follow your path, but rather what God has designed for me. It has such power. We just need to remember it. A couple of weeks ago, I was asked to speak at a pastor's conference in Texas, and I was the second speaker on the platform, and as a consequence, I regretted being asked to come. You know why? You know, if you're in the entertainment industry, I hear that you never want to follow an act that features children or animals. You know, you know what the preacher's version of that is? You never want to follow a preacher who can quote scripture better than you can. So the preacher who was ahead of me was there at the invitation of Samaritan's Purse. You know, the ones who have the shoeboxes that we distribute every Christmas. We fill up with toys, but also a gospel presentation for children across the world. So here was this pastor from this little bitty Texas church that had maybe, you know, a couple dozen people. And Samaritan's Purse had him represent them. Well, that's kind of sweet, you know, that they would take a pastor from an obscure little church and he would represent this huge gospel outreach effort. And then the pastor began to talk. Now, he was from South Texas, and that meant it took about 3 minutes for him to say his name. And I thought, boy, this is not going to be hard to follow. And then he said in his little church of 25 or so people that 5 years ago they began to pray that the Lord would allow them to give the Christmas shoeboxes in ministry to 500 children. Wow. He said, there's been some blessing in our church since. He said, now we're 50 people. Wow, 100% growth from 25 to 50. But then he said, and this year what we will do is the 50 of us will distribute 11,000 shoeboxes. I thought, how did that happen? And then virtually everything he said from that point forward was scripture that he had memorized to give him encouragement and strength and zeal to his people for the gospel. I think that's how that happened. The word of God ministered the purposes of God and gave God's people the power of God. When we are facing temptation, it is our calling. It is our privilege. I mean, the things that are said here are so beautiful. When Christ is responding with the word of God, what happens as a result? Verse 11, then the devil left him. I mean, just those simple words. The devil left him. It's the promise of Jesus' brother in the book of James. Resist the devil and he will flee from you. The devil doesn't want people to resist him with the word of God. He wants an easier mark than that. So he'll go elsewhere. If we resist, the devil will flee. And something else happens. The end of verse 11, angels came and were ministering to Jesus. As he is using the word of God to fend off the temptations of Satan, not only did Satan leave, but the angels come and begin to minister to Jesus. And we think, man, I'd like that spa treatment. Angels to come and minister. It really is the red carpet treatment, if you think about it. Because what they are doing as they are now strengthening the Lamb of God is they are preparing him for the red carpet that will lead to the cross. He is being prepared for the greatest work of his life and our need, the sacrifice of his life for my sin and your sin. It is ultimately our red carpet treatment that is being prepared. As what God is doing is saying, I have prepared the Lamb for you. And as you put your faith in him, not your works, not your goodness, but him paying the price for your sin, made perfect in righteousness by resisting the temptation that you have not, then you know that when you are struggling, you can go to him and say, God, forgive me. And be assured that the one who took the sins of the world upon himself will take your sin too, that you might rise with strength and encouragement, knowing he's for me. He's for me. And he paid the price that I would not have to. When I know that, when I know that the red carpet of my own walk is taking me to the cross, where I lay my sin and my guilt, the temptations that I fall into beneath the cross of Jesus, they are taken from me, put on him, and I rise in the joy of the Lord that is my strength. Praise God for the temptations you face, knowing he faced them too. We have a perfect high priest who is in all manner tempted like we are, so that he is able to sympathize with our weaknesses. And in time of need, we go to him, lay the sin at his feet, and rise in the forgiveness that is our joy and our strength.
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0: Back in the midst of COVID and all that trauma, when there was so much confusion, I invited you to join me in beginning to watch, listen, think, and act. And that little paradigm has stayed with me ever since. I hope you're still utilizing it. I was reading something this week. It was some article. I forget now where it was, but they said that the theater of the absurd had released a new piece. And I started shouting, "They took my line! They took my line!" If you've only got two ideas, you have to kind of protect them. But I think watching and listening and thinking and being prepared to act is a very important component in the world we're living in. There's a verse I would remind you of. It's not in your notes, so this doesn't count against my time. But it's Hebrews 12. We've read it before. The author of Hebrews is quoting the prophet Haggai when he says that the voice of God shook the earth, and he promised, "Once more, I will shake not only the earth, but also the heavens." And the words "once more" indicate the removing of what can be shaken, that is, created things, so that what may not be shaken can remain. I believe truly God is shaking the earth. Amen. I don't think it's the devil or the demons or darkness or politicians or other religions. I believe God is bringing a shaking to the earth to reveal those things that cannot be shaken and to make clear those things that can be. I don't know about you, but things that I thought were completely trustworthy in the last few years have been proven to be less so. Things that I thought would never happen, I've seen them become common. I mean, there's a realignment taking place. Does that feel like the world you're living in? And I think we continue. What I wasn't prepared for in COVID was that there would be a series of shakings. And I'm not clever enough or intuitive enough or a good enough listener to always know in advance. There are some things Jesus told us would happen, and I'm watching for them. You know, I know if you fly, if we fly to Israel and you've never been on a plane before, your ears will pop. And I know that's going to happen, but I can't tell you how many minutes into the flight that's going to happen. I'm not that clever, and some of you probably are clever enough to figure that out. God bless you, pointed heads. But I'm not. But what I imagine is it's like the tremors of before or after an earthquake. You know, there may be a most significant expression of that shifting of the tectonic plates, but typically there's a lot of other tremors before and after. The same is true with volcanoes. You know, those are all related to the surface of the earth and the shifting of the earth's surface and the energy that's released and the disruption to the stability of our lives. That's what earthquakes and volcanoes are. When the Bible tells us as we approach the end of the age, there'll be earthquakes. I think it's certainly the physical kind, but I think there's going to be other kinds. Do you know the majority of the volcanoes on the earth take place below the surface of the oceans? We're not even conscious that they're happening. It's a small percentage of the ones that are visible to us. We think they're only on the tall mountains with the craters that you can identify, but most of that takes place below the surface. And I think most of the earthquakes that take place spiritually or below the surface. There are spiritual forces shaping our world that aren't visible. I've said to you over and over and over again, the problems that we're facing are not primarily political, they're spiritual. That the great challenges we have are not because of the depravity of the wicked. It's not because evil has become more evil. It's because the faithful have become more indifferent. And we have withdrawn the restraining influence that we're intended to be. We see the consequences of that. We feel the aftershocks. And I believe greater spiritual awareness is going to be necessary. If COVID was the shaking, that's the one where I felt like I was awakened. It's like the curtains got pulled back and we began to look at things that honestly I really didn't want to look at.
21: But we didn't stop with that. October the 7th, Hamas's attack on Israel was another episode in my mind of shaking. I think Charlie Kirk's murder was another shaking, far beyond Charlie. Well, I think there's been another episode, and in real time, I didn't understand it fully, but I think when Zohran Mamdani was elected to be the mayor of New York City, it's not about a person, but I think it was another episode, something happening that just seemed unthinkable. And what's been consistent through this run, in my imagination, is that it's what happens after those events that I wasn't prepared for. I could imagine a virus from China and a global pandemic. Those have been a part of human history. What I wasn't prepared for was all the responses and how it got politicized and how truth broke down and how they said church was non-essential and you couldn't go. I wasn't prepared for all that aftermath. On October the 7th, it was no surprise to me that Hamas hated the Jewish people. It's a part of their charter. They've been expressing that hatred for decades, fueled by Iranian money and encouragement. No surprise there. What I was completely unprepared for was the hatred of the Jewish people that boiled out of our elite colleges in America and begun to capture people even on the conservative side of the discussion spectrum. And it continues today. I didn't imagine that that was there. It was a revelation. It was something that was unearthed by the tremor. When Charlie was murdered, I wasn't surprised that people hated him. I wasn't prepared for the hatred directed at him and his family and his organization. I was a child when JFK was assassinated. I just remember that it interrupted cartoons. I didn't like it for his funeral. But I've done enough history work to know we didn't vilify his family. In fact, they received kind of a celebrated place. And it wasn't because his character was always so stellar. What happened after Charlie? I wasn't prepared for that. I didn't imagine that kind of hatred when a young man was, life was taken from him for doing nothing more than being an advocate for a biblical worldview on a college campus and tolerating a conversation with different viewpoints. Well, I wasn't prepared for someone to be elected to our most powerful city, our largest city. The city, if you talk to somebody anywhere in the world that thinks about America, they start with New York City. Somebody to be elected to that stands in opposition to our fundamental type of government. It's unimaginable to me. And my first reaction, it's just New York. And then I had to stop for a minute and think, no, that's not really true. Because in our last two presidential cycles, Bernie Sanders would have probably been the Democratic nominee had it not been for the political maneuverings that take place, below the surface on that. I don't know, I'm not a politician, I can't say that for certain, but he certainly had a lot of momentum. But this week, the co-chair for the Democratic Socialist of America on C-SPAN read their policy platform, which is a reflection of what Mamdani and so many others it was just almost beyond my imagination. Again, in real time, I don't typically recognize these things happening, that God is preparing his people, that it's unfolding events, and what's shrouded in darkness and deceit gets exposed to the light. That's what this shaking is about. And I believe something has been exposed to the light. Now, I'm going to read you part of the platform, but before I do, I've come to the conclusion, it's taken me a while. COVID's been a while now. And sometimes I'm a little slow. Pray for me. But it's more beneficial to me not to perceive of this as a spiritual attack or some dark demonic assault. I don't find that helpful. It puts you into a bunker mentality and you lose your joy and you lose your compassion for people and you lose your motivation to be an advocate for Jesus because there's some kind of dark attack taking place. I believe it's a time of heightened spiritual activity. I believe God is moving in the most remarkable ways. And I believe there are responses from principalities and powers and spiritual forces of wickedness in the heavenly places. And we have to choose which one we're going to give ourselves to. Amen. That middle ground is evaporating. It's almost gone. Sitting on a fence doesn't seem like a good idea anymore. The Holy Spirit has electrified the fence. Amen. And people have had to choose. You've had to decide what you believe. And the reality is all these things are being expressed in the earth through people, and we're a bunch of cracked pots. So you can find things to disqualify almost any person you know. You have to look for the fruit. Are they honoring God? Are the principles of their lives and what they're standing for, are they biblical? But the DSA, the Democratic Socialist America, they announced in public this week in national media platforms what their intents are: to dismantle the U.S. Senate, to dismantle the executive branch, to dismantle the Supreme Court, to open our borders, to disband ICE, to disband the police, to empty our prisons, to grant amnesty to all immigrants, regardless of status. They want public ownership of our largest corporations. It's antithetical to the system of government we've had for 250 years. See, there's a pattern demonstrated in the history of socialism or communism and how they take over nations. The outcomes on this are clear. It's not difficult to imagine. It's predictable.
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21: We've been talking about dangerous faith, not dangerous violent, dangerous that threatens principalities and powers and spiritual forces of darkness. If the opposite of a dangerous faith is a non-threatening faith. If your faith is not threatening to darkness and evil, what do you have? We've been passive for too long. We want to be dangerous to those forces that oppose the purposes of God. Again, not in anger or belligerence, but with determination. I want to start in 1 Peter 2. It's a verse that was in one of our devotionals this week. And when I read it this week, it felt so powerful to me. It was as if I could, anyway, I felt closer to the suffering of Jesus that morning. If you don't get our daily devotional, you should. You go to the website, you can sign up for it. It's free, Monday through Friday. They'll drop it in your inbox about 5:30. No, I do not send it personally every morning at 5:30. Somebody stopped me the other day and said, why do we only get it 5 days a week? Why don't we get one on Saturday and Sunday? And I said, you do. It's called church. So, but this passage was in one of the devotionals this week. 1 Peter 2 says, how is it to your credit if you receive a beating for doing wrong and endure it? But if you suffer for doing good and you endure it, this is commendable before God. That's not a verse ever many of us memorize. To this you were called to suffering, because Christ suffered for you, leaving you an example that you should follow in his steps. He committed no sin and no deceit was found in his mouth. It's describing Jesus now. When they hurled their insults at him, he didn't retaliate. And when he suffered, he made no threats. Instead, he entrusted himself to him who judges justly. He himself bore our sins in his body on the tree so that we might die to sins and live for righteousness. By his wounds you've been healed. For you were like sheep going astray, but now you have returned to the shepherd and overseer of your souls. So often when we describe Jesus, I think we do it as if he had a passive faith. He didn't defend himself. He was like a sheep before his shearers. When he suffered, he made no threats. When the Roman soldiers blindfolded him and hit him over the head again and again and again, he didn't say anything. The man who spoke to the wind and the waves and they stilled. The man who spoke to people who'd been dead and buried for days and they came to life again. The man who commanded demons to move and they moved. He said nothing. It wasn't because he had nothing to say. It wasn't because he didn't have an option. He told this same Peter, in fact, I think Peter's the perfect one to deliver this message, because in Gethsemane, when they arrested Jesus, do you remember Peter draws his sword and he cuts off somebody's ear? I promise you, he wasn't trying for the ear. He was trying to rearrange the connection of his head and his neck. And Jesus said, Peter, put your sword away. If I wanted to, if I needed to, I could call legions of angels. We could have lots of help right now. But I need to do this. And Peter's reminding us that Jesus entrusted himself to him who judges justly. We've interpreted that, I think, inappropriately so often, and imagine that our faith should be passive. We go read the verse where Jesus talked about turning the other cheek, and we make that the only verse we know. And we institutionalize it and we think, well, we're always passive. We never speak up. We never defend ourselves. Well, Jesus as the suffering servant is not the only portrayal of Jesus. It's not the full expression of his character. He's coming back to the earth as a conquering king. Amen. And every knee will bow and every tongue confess. He'll be the judge of all the earth, of the living and the dead, with an eternal destiny. When we think about Jesus' suffering, think about it in two ways. There are things Jesus suffered as our substitute, substitutionary suffering. He suffered some things so that we don't have to. Peter said that by his stripes we are healed, that he bore our sins in his body. He took the punishment for our ungodliness. That's why we call him Lord. We don't earn our way to that. You can't be good enough or kind enough or whatever enough. Jesus was our substitute. But there's another kind of suffering, exemplary suffering, where Jesus is our example. And Peter talked about that as well. It's in those verses before. He said, if you suffer for doing good and you endure it, it's commendable before God. You were called to this because Christ suffered for you, leaving you an example. So that our faith is intended to include, drum roll, suffering. We have some pretty elaborate theological systems that would tell us we never have to. Sometimes it's because of the way we think the world's going to end and we just won't have to deal with any suffering. There's a lot of variations on that, both for the end of the age and in between. But clearly the scripture says that Jesus was our substitute for some things, but our example for others. Look at Philippians 3:10. This is Paul writing to a church and he says, I want to know Christ. How many of you like to know Christ? Amen. Yeah, me too. Be careful. I want to know Christ and the power of his resurrection. Well, on that one, we get almost 100% participation. I want to know the power of God. I want to know how to do those things, Jesus. I want to be an expression, a conduit. But Paul didn't stop there. He said, I also want to know Christ and the fellowship of sharing in his sufferings, becoming like him in his death. I don't think Paul is saying we have to be martyrs. But in Jesus' submission to the will of God, even to the point that he would accept death, that we submit ourselves to God's purposes, even when we know it could bring suffering. See, I don't think that gospel has gotten a very wide play of late. And you don't need to create suffering. You don't have to go looking for it. Evil exists in the world. In fact, I want to give some context to that, but he goes on to say, and so somehow to attain to the resurrection of the dead. What I want to put on the table for the moment is that imagination, that conversation that I suspect all of you have heard, that Jesus was silent before his accusers, that he didn't defend himself, and therefore neither should we. I don't think that's an accurate presentation of the narrative. That's certainly true, that as our substitute, Jesus was silent before his accusers. But he didn't tell us to be silent. I want to look at the other side of the equation, if you will, in the Acts chapter 16. It's an event in the life of Paul. And I gave you a bit of context because I think it's more helpful. It says, during the night, Paul had a vision of a man from Macedonia begging him, come to Macedonia and help us. And after Paul had seen the vision, we got ready at once to leave for Macedonia, concluding that God had called us to preach the gospel to them. So what's going to follow that is directed by the supernatural intervention of God. It wasn't like Paul and his team missed God. They didn't get like a bargain on some first-class tickets to Macedonia. So they changed their plans because they could upgrade the cabin on their cruise. God called them there. And then I want you to watch what happens as a result of that. Verse 16, same chapter. When they were going to the place of prayer, they were met by a slave girl who had a spirit by which she predicted the future. And she earned a great deal of money for her owners by fortune telling. And the girl followed Paul and the rest of us shouting, these men are servants of the Most High God who are telling you the way to be saved. Is that true? Yeah. I mean, most of us would probably consider it a compliment. But if you went to the ball fields to watch your kids play or your grandkids play, and somebody sat two rows behind you and they kept saying, these people are servants of the Most High God, and they're at the ball game today to show you the way to be saved, I bet you'd move. Well, the lady followed Paul and Silas for several days. She kept it up for many days, and finally Paul became so troubled that he turned around and said to the Spirit, not to the woman, to the Spirit, in the name of Jesus Christ, I command you to come out of her. And at that moment, the Spirit left her. When the owners of the slave girl realized that their hope of making money was gone, they seized Paul and Silas and dragged them into the marketplace to face the authorities. Paul and Silas are directed to Philippi by the Spirit of God. They've gotten some traction. They met a woman by the name of Lydia. And she welcomed him into her home and invited her friends, and they've been receptive to the gospel and to the Jesus story. And they're gathering for prayer on a daily basis. And as they cross the marketplace, this woman who is tormented by an unclean spirit, recognizes who they are. And for some unexplained reasons, decides to make that public. It's a form of harassment. And finally, not the first day or not on the first occurrence, but finally, at some point, there's really no explanation given, Paul turns and rebukes the spirit, not the woman, the spirit. And the men who have been profiting from this woman recognize something that's happened. So her deliverance from a spirit that you can't see is tangible enough that the men who have been profiting from her, fortune-telling, recognize that they have lost their opportunity for a profit, and they're angry. They could care less about the woman. The response is a demonic attack expressed through people who are angered because they anticipate a loss of income. That sounds pretty current to me. As a result of this spiritual encounter, Paul and Silas are arrested, beaten, and imprisoned. I would submit to you that the response is not logical. The title for this is Addressing Demonic Resistance, because I believe what unfolds in this chapter is clearly demonic resistance to what the Spirit of God is doing in Philippi.
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3: Josh Booth back with Bill Bullington. And hey, Bill, I seem to hear a lot about taxes when it comes to investing.
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5: Hi, everybody. This is Jerry Serino, and I am, of course, Molly Smith's co-host on From the Median show. Thanks so much for joining me. I'm really excited to be joined today by Jesse from Lexit. He is the founder of Lexit. And if you're not familiar with Lexit is, you may be familiar with Blexit, which is the organization founded by Candace Owens that encourages and supports the Black exodus from the Democrat Party, from the left. And Jesse Hogan is the founder of Lexit that encourages Latin Americans, Hispanic Americans to leave the Democrat Party. And it's extremely important that we do that. So, Jesse, thanks so much for joining me. I appreciate it.
6: Thanks for having me on, brother. Thanks. Good to see you again.
5: Yeah, absolutely. So Jesse was on my individual podcast a little while ago. I was really excited to meet him. You have a great story. It's not just about, you know, leaving the Democrat Party. It's so much more than that. And I'd love for my listeners, the listeners to the show here, to know all about it. So let's maybe start with a little bit of your background, because your background in conversion, in a sense, is really, really inspiring and really important to the movement. So let's maybe start with that.
6: Okay. I'm from La Puente, California. I was a former gang member. And growing up, every single male in my family was a gang member. My father, my uncles, my brothers, my cousins, they were all gang-related families. So I always grew up looking up to gangs and the gang lifestyle. And that was my goal. As far as I can remember, since being very young, I was always wanted to be in a gang. And so I used to claim my hood even when I was a little kid, a little young. And so I ended up getting into the gang very young. And my family was notorious around the La Puente area over there. So they were all notorious. So I was trying to earn my own name, my own respect. So I started doing like a lot of shootings and things like that. And I got incarcerated at 16. And I went, they got me for, when they raided my house, they got me for 4 shootings at 16. So I went to the youth authority for shootings. And I was gone for several years in the youth authority. It was a crazy old place. Anybody who's familiar with the youth authority, it was, we called it gladiator school in those days. So by the time I got out of there, I was all institutionalized. I was a maniac. I was super gang related when I got out. And being like that, how I was, all crazy and all that, I ended up being like the main guy around my neighborhood. So I was like the shot caller, you might say. And I was like that. And then until I was going to do another shooting, long story short, I was going to do another shooting. Me and my homeboys, we already had the stolen car. We had the guns. We were going to do another shooting that night. And we went, but as I was going to do the shooting, I'm at work. So I was work. I always worked though. And I was a painter. And as I'm working, I was working with some older Christian man. And he was an ex-gang member too. And he knew I was all gang related and all that. But he started sharing the gospel with me. That's why I always tell everybody, don't ever get discouraged when you're trying to share the gospel with somebody thinking that they're not listening to you, because I heard what he was saying to me. So that's why I said, you should always preach the gospel, plant the seed, because I heard what he was saying. And so he shared the gospel to me, and I never heard it the way he had told me. I had raised a Catholic and all like that. So when I heard it the way when he was telling me about Jesus and all like that, I never heard nothing like that. So I told him, you know what, maybe one day I'll go to church. Maybe if I ever get married or something like that, maybe I'll go to church. I said, but I don't think I can be forgiven. I did too many things. I didn't say as soon as I get off of work right now, I'm going to do another shooting. But I just was like, I ain't ready. I don't want to be no hypocrite. And then and I said, but you know what, I don't think I can be forgiven. And he told me, what? He goes, you don't ever heard the story about King David in the Bible? And I tell him no. And he was like, well, he was a great man of God, and he was sleeping with a soldier's wife, and he had a soldier killed. He starts going on telling me about like King David and like that. So I'm like, oh, okay. And I go into a room, and I was a painter, so I was in the room by myself painting, and I was on my knees already. And I thought about everything that he said. And at that time, I achieved the greatest that you could hope for in that lifestyle. I had so much women. I had the respect. I had the power. Everything. I was like a ghetto superstar, you might say. So I had everything you would have thought I would have been happy because I achieved the greatest that you could have hoped for in that lifestyle. But I wasn't happy. Something I wasn't happy. So I prayed, but I didn't know how to pray. I just said, God, help me to change. And sure enough, as soon as I got off of work, I went and we did the shooting. Bloom, bloom, bloom, bloom. And we got in a high-speed chase. We crashed. And I was in the county. And I had 7 felonies. So I was looking. I already had did years for shooting. I was still on parole. I got busted in the act again. So I'm at 7 felonies. I was looking at life. So, again, I thought about what that guy, my boss, had was telling me about the gospel. So I started praying when I was in the county. And I don't remember the words I said because I didn't know how to pray. I didn't know nothing about nothing. But it's true that God knows your heart, and he knew my heart. So I just started asking God to forgive me, to give me one more chance to get out. Like, I don't really remember the words I said, but I got saved that night. And because, like I said, God knew my heart, and I know I got saved because I prayed, and then I went to sleep. And when I went to sleep, I had a dream, and something came in my dream, some kind of entity, some kind of something. I don't even know what it was. Something evil came in my dream, and I couldn't see its face, but it was just so evil, and it was like furious. And in my dream, I was scared, but then I said, Jesus, and I said, Jesus forgave me. And when I said that, whatever it was, it left. And when I woke up, I was a complete different person. Something on the inside dramatically happened to me, but I didn't know what it was because I didn't know nothing about nothing. And I remember when I used to be in juvenile hall and in the youth authority, whatever, I used to try to read the Bible, but it used to be boring to me. I didn't understand it. It used to be like nothing. But after that day when I got saved, I started reading the Bible, and the Bible came alive to me. Not only did it come alive to me, I was hungry for it, so I was reading, learning like that, and I could tell something dramatically had changed because the devil used to always fill my mind with evil thoughts. Because, like, it'd be like right now, like 1 o'clock in the afternoon, I'd be thinking in my head, I could run up on my enemies like this, and I could blast on them like this. I would always constantly have thoughts of like that, of doing bad things, and it used to worry me. I used to be like, man, what's wrong with me? How come all I ever think about is doing bad and hurting people? Like, what's wrong with me? But after that day when I got saved, all those evil thoughts, and they were just gone. And like I said, I felt so different. Something on the inside had dramatically changed. And so I started reading my Bible. Then they were doing, like, Bible studies. The Christians in there would have, like, little Bible studies, things like that. So I started going to the Bible studies in there. And so I was learning. I was growing like that. But the mistake that I made was I tried to walk on both sides of the fence. I was still kicking it with all the fellas, all the guys in prison. But then I was trying to read and go to Bible study and learn on the side. So I was trying to do both. And you know how that is going to work. The devil owns the fence. So I got blessed. I only got a few years. So they sent me up to the prison on a level. And like my first day, I get to a level 3 yard. As soon as I get right there, my homeboys were like, hey, we need you to get these dudes right here. We need you to do this and that. So I'm like, man, boom, boom. I had to do it. I was rushing guys and going to the hole and just like how it is in prison. I was getting caught up in right there in prison, putting in work. And so I started like slowly but surely falling away. And then the day I got out, all my family had me a party. And they were, I'm right there with all my family and my homeboys. And my little youngster homeboys were right there, and they were talking to me. They were like, man, we're so glad that you're out. The neighborhood hasn't been the same since you've been gone. We want you to run the gang again. And that, this and that, they started telling me. And I tell them, you know what? That's it for me. I'm done. And they're like, what do you mean you're done? I said, yeah, that's it. I'm done. I want to go to church. And they're like, nah, you're just saying that because you're fresh out. You'll be back around and all that. And I was like, nah, man, I want to go to church. When I said that, they got mad. So I started arguing with all my homeboys. So I'm arguing with all my homeboys and my family. I'm telling them, and they're mad. So I'm arguing with all of them. And then my own mother even tells me, I'll disown you. if you turn Christian, because my family hated Christians and all like that. So I just had all of that, and I was fresh out. I wanted women, you know what I mean? So I started messing with girls, started slowly but surely getting caught up again and all that. And then long story short, I got into with some guy. So I went to this guy's house, and I was just going to kick down his front door and go up in the guy's house and get him. And that's just a little glimpse of the type of person that I used to be, to just go to somebody's house, kick down their front door and go in their house and get them. So as I was kicking down the guy's front door, he shot me, boom, out the side window. So I shot me, boom, and then I fell on the floor, and he was shooting more, boom, boom, boom, boom, boom. And I was trying to pull myself with my arms, and my brother came running up the stairs, and the guy started shooting at my brother, and then he picked me up, and he took me. And they took me to the car, and they're like, "What's wrong with you?" And I told him, "I don't know," because I had no blood, and I didn't feel no pain, but just my legs

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3: Comes, and they put me in the copter and we're flying, and as I'm in the helicopter flying, I can feel it, like if I'm righteously dying, I feel like if I'm gonna die. And I was all scared, and I was just all scared. It was dark, and every way I was just all scared, thinking, oh, I'm gonna die right now. And then I started calling out to Jesus, and it was a trip, because once I started calling out to Jesus, I felt a wonderful peace came over me, and I can't even describe it to you in words, because it's never happened ever since then or ever before like that. But I was just so at peace. I was just so, like if an anointing or something came upon me, I don't even know what to describe it as, but I just felt so at peace. I was just okay. And then ever since that day, the Lord started using my life for many things. When I got out of the hospital, I started going into juvenile halls, doing Bible studies with all the little kids in there. And I started going into prisons, and then started sharing the gospel with a lot of my ex-member homeboys. And then my whole family got saved. All my family got saved. And then I started speaking at like car shows, gave my testimony. And so I started at car shows. Then I started speaking at churches and just gospel. And then that's what I was doing. I was just preaching the gospel, got all like that, until when I feel that God put on my heart to start Lexit.
4: So I love your story. I mean, it was thanks to all the listeners. You're probably listening and hanging on every word as I was. It's such a great story. I was thinking about, you know, St. Paul, who was, you know, persecuting, you know, the Christians. And then, you know, he gets saved. And at first people were like, who is this guy speaking about Jesus? He was killing Christians, and now he's doing this. And, you know, we hear about tax collectors, and, you know, he doesn't care. There's no question in my mind that you were chosen for something. You were truly chosen. You know, it took time, as it does for anyone, for you to eventually say, okay, I'm in. And man, what you're doing is so incredible. And I have to imagine you've touched so many people's lives by doing what you're doing, going into prisons, juvenile halls, and the like. Let's get into Lexit. And it's interesting to me. It's always interesting to me how when people become saved or become Christian or find their faith, they tend to naturally walk away from the Democrat Party. And it's kind of interesting, right? It may not, even without Lexit, like you, if you become Christian, you follow God, you change your life, you naturally go, I can't be a part of that party and what they believe in. So tell me what were the things that sort of motivated you to say, I got to get my people out of this party?
3: Yeah, because like you said, I was a lifelong Democrat. Most minorities are, because we grow up automatically thinking we're Democrats. Our family, even when I was a young kid, I saw my family where they're like, oh, we're Democrats. And I said, why? And they said, because the Democrats are for the minorities, but the Republicans are for like the rich whites. And so that's how a lot of us are, the mindset. But like you said, as I was growing in my faith, and as I was growing, learning about the Lord and going with my walk, I just seen that they were against all my godly moral values. Like I was like, as a Christian, I could no longer support this party. But a lot of it too, that did with the straw that broke the camel's back and all that, was like Obama, when he started putting men going in women's restrooms, and he started like coming and telling pastors to turn over their sermons if they said things about gays, and then just murdering the babies and just all like that. I was like, as a Christian, I could no longer support this party. And then I seen, you might say that the fake media made me. I had to get involved because when Trump, because I didn't really, wasn't even really big at Trump at that time, and or I didn't know nothing about him. But he was just doing great when he was in there. I seen he was doing great, and I just seen the media was just bombarding him 24/7, CNN and all that, 24/7 just bashing Trump.

0: Ambassador Trump saying that about Latinos, he's going to deport us and the wall and all this, this and that. So they were manipulating a lot of Latinos. And I was like, well, I don't know what they're talking about. Me and all the Latinos, most of them, all the ones that I know, we like Trump. We want the wall and that. So I don't know what they're talking about on CNN and all that. So I was like, you know what? We got to do something. And then I know that that's what they do. These Marxists, these commies, the left, they use race to manipulate minorities. Like with the blacks, they'll use slavery and all like that. They'll use that to mean racism to manipulate them. And then the Latinos, they'll use immigration and like that. They'll use immigration, or that Trump called you guys rapists and Trump don't like Latinos and he wants to deport you all and this and that. They use that to manipulate Latinos. And a lot of Latinos, they have a lot of pride in our heritage and our race, so they'll use that. They'll be like, oh yeah, the brown pride and all that. But they're Marxists, all the ones that are pushing all that, they're really Marxists. So they're not really caring about the race and all that. They're really Marxists that have that agenda, anti-God agenda. So they're acting like, yeah, we're down with your race and all that, but they're Marxists and all that. So that's why we tell them, no, stop voting on, don't vote on race. Stop voting on race and feeling and all this identity politics. Vote on policies. Vote on the issues. Vote on your godly moral values. I tell them, because a lot of, especially we're being affected because a lot of Latinos are either Catholic or Christian. We have a love for God, but they haven't been focusing on that when they've been voting. All they've been focusing, like I said, is on race and all these other nonsense. That's what, like I said, the Democrats don't want you focused on men going in women's restroom. We're grooming your children, ramming homosexuality down your throat. We're trying to murder babies up to the time of birth. We have open borders. We're trying to take your guns. I can always don't focus on the inflation, or like you name it. Go down the list. Democrats, they don't want you to focus on that. They want you to look, race, everything racism. They're racist. Everything race. That's right. If they everything that they talk about, it's always at some point they're gonna bring up race or indigenous or colonizers and all. Whenever you hear, that's what I tell, whenever you hear somebody and they start talking about colonizer, indigenous, and all that, cut them off, hey, because there's these Marxists. They're these Marxists. They don't align with us, the Latinos. We have love for God. We be a faith family. That's what these people, they don't speak for us. These are some righteous Marxists. So that's what, and then we've been successful too, because the Republican Party, they haven't done a good job with minorities on it. But see, I'm from the hood, and people, even the left-leaning ones, they respect me because they know my background. They know I was an ex-gang member and all of like that. So they respect me, and they respect, even if they're not, even if they're still Democrats, right, they'll at least respect me and us. And also, I would have been able to reach into our community because people like my story. They like us. And even me and my team, we're all real. We're just all everyday Latinos, because even the ones Republican, the GOP, like they'll have like their token two or three or whatever Latinos, but they'll be all suit and tie and, oh, I went to Harvard and all that. That doesn't resonate. That ain't gonna get nobody in the hood, in the barrios and all that. The ones that are gonna get them is people like me that are from there and they know and all of that. So that's why it's just sad that the GOP don't help me or don't help at all.
1: With just a couple minutes left, I want to hit on something that I think people will be interested in your take and a little bit further, and that is the issue of immigration. All right, because you're absolutely right. You know, Trump was called a racist for saying he wanted to stop rapists from coming in and raping Latinos as they're coming into the country, because that's what he was talking about. You know, racist for building, wanting to build a wall and protect our borders. How do you respond to that, in more detail?
0: Yeah, you're right. See, the left never wants to talk about that. There's all kinds of rapes going on at the border, right? There's so many women are getting raped, and then all the human trafficking that's going on, little kids and all that. They don't ever, ever, you'll never hear a Democrat talking about all the rapes, the women getting raped over there at the border, and all the sex traffic, human trafficking going on. They don't care. And America, we let 1 million in every year, more than any country. We let up 1 million people come in legally, more than any other country. So that's enough. Hey, like we say, we're for legal immigration, that you come the right way. Because plus it's a slap in the face for all the ones that are do the things the right way, waiting in line, doing it right. And then they're just letting all these these illegals come through like that. But we know what the strategy, we know what it is. They're doing that. They're just letting them all come in. And then next on the agenda, they're going to say to let them vote. That's what they're going to say. And then they're giving them, you see, that's why they're giving them free cards, free phone, free shelter, free food, free housing. Like they're giving all showering, all these Latinos, this and that. Now they're going to say, oh, then you can vote and all the Democrats. So they're just letting all these illegals in. And then they're going to say to let them vote. And then, of course, they're going to vote because Democrats have been showering them with all these gifts. And all that, they don't want to work or they don't want whatever. They just want these free, now they're even getting free health care. Like all these things they're just giving to them because so they're trying to buy the votes, which is disgusting. They don't care about it because the ones that the illegal immigration, it hurts legal. It hurts us. See, there's a difference. People don't know. There's a difference between an immigrant and an illegal. You know what I'm saying? There's a whole different thing, hey? If you're an immigrant and an illegal, and the real immigrants, the ones that are here the right way or born here, those are the ones the most affected because they're not moving to these rich liberal neighborhoods. They're moving in our neighborhoods. They're going to our schools. They're taking our jobs. You know what I mean? They're living in our neighborhoods, the crime and all of that. So we know firsthand that we want legal immigration.
1: Yeah, right on. Really love it. Love your story, Jesse. Love what you're doing with Alexit. You're a true leader. You were definitely chosen. That's for sure. So thank you for all that you're doing. Everyone, you know, connect and look into Alexit locally and support them in any way you possibly can. Jesse Holguin's story is a great, great story, inspiring to everybody, regardless of your race. And I thank you, Jesse, for all that you're doing for the community and for your country.
0: Amen, brother. Thank you. Thanks for having me on.
1: All right. And thank all of you for listening. We'll see you next time. Hey, hold tight while we take a quick break, and we'll be back with another great episode of From the Median Podcast.
2: 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There are many incredible Christian organizations today which make a positive impact on the world, and Cleveland Right to Life is one of them. 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Normally, even if using an online tool rather than going to a lawyer, this would cost at least $80. Then complete the easy-to-use online form, which can be done in less than 20 minutes, and prayerfully consider a legacy gift to Cleveland Right to Life. After that, finalize your will by having it witnessed or notarized according to the requirements of the state to make it legally binding, and that's it. God bless you, and please make your will today on us.
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4: 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Hi again, everybody. This is Jerry Serino, your co-host. Thank you so much for joining me. I really appreciate you all being here for another episode of From the Median. I am joined today by Justin Barclay. Justin is a great guy. He is a great conservative. He has his own podcast, his own show, a great website. I would definitely recommend going to justinbarclay.com, and he is definitely a supporter of all of our life issues, which is just about every issue is ultimately a life issue. And he is on today to talk about what he's doing and to give us some insight into some things that are going on in this crazy country. So, Justin, thanks so much for coming on.
5: It's my pleasure, Jerry. It's obviously anytime you ask me to come out, I'm there. And this is especially around this topic, this subject, very close to my heart. So.
1: Yep. Yeah. I mean, really, I say, you know, the life issue is every issue. Certainly, this is a focus on abortion and the right to life from that perspective. But, you know, we hit on this show, and Molly Smith, the president emeritus of Cleveland Right to Life, who is the host of the show, has talked about lots of issues that have to deal with life, such as COVID, the vaccine, all sorts of things, euthanasia. So many issues are life issues. So we'll get into a couple of those things in a second. But I want to start, Justin, by just giving our listeners here some a little bit of background into you, your show, you know, how you got into doing all this great stuff that you're doing.
5: Well, thank you, though. I do a show. I actually do a couple and throughout the state of Michigan. I have a morning show in Detroit and a show just immediately following in Grand Rapids. So from like 6 to 10:30, 11 every day Eastern, I'm on the air, and we stream all of that live on Facebook, Twitter, X, Rumble, Getter, Locals, all those places. And people have had a chance to come in and really develop some great friendships and chat in the stream and enjoy it. So it's not just on the radio. It's also on podcast and streaming. And that's been really cool to watch. I think people have needed a place to come together and share these conversations and learn about the things that are happening, but also to be encouraged and realize you're not alone. And that's one of the things I always tell people is you're not alone. And no matter how bad the circumstances, the good news is that you're not alone and that God is still on the throne. And I take that approach. I don't think that we ever need to put our head in the sand, bury it, and ignore the issues of the day. In fact, I think it's the opposite. I think we're all called to walk out whatever it is, that path before us that the Lord's laid out for us. And for me, it's on the radio. And for others, it might be getting involved in a lot of these issues. And life is a good one. School boards have been huge lately. County commissions. People are being reignited because of the last few years. And that's kind of what happened to me. I was doing this radio show. And it wasn't really focused on the things that we're focused on today, more of the news of the day, the politics and things like that. But through that time that we all went, you just mentioned in a few years back in 2010, the craziness of that time, I started to see this pattern erupt where we would get stories, but they wouldn't tell us all of the story. They'd hold things back. They wouldn't give you all the news, particularly if there was good news. Hospitalizations are down, or numbers this, that, and the other were down, and this was up, and then all, and also don't forget treatments, things that may help, or solutions. All of that was basically backballed. So I started to see that emerge, and it really caught my eye, pushed me forward to really share, as I like to say, truth, logic, and common sense, and that's what we try to do on a daily basis. Also during that time, my wife and I went through a very challenging moment, probably one of the most challenging we've ever been through. We decided in the middle of all the chaos, the craziness, and the insanity that we, even though we'd been married for 8 years at that point, and didn't have kids, we thought that was the time. That was the best time to do it. Either that or we were really bored. Yeah. but our little girl was born. Ada Grace was born at 27 weeks in the middle of all of this. And so she's about 3 months early. And so one morning, very early, 3 a.m., my wife woke up and her water had broke. And she called the midwife and talked to them. And they said, well, okay, here's what you're going to need to do. You're going to pack a bag, come to the hospital. You're going to be there for a while. And we thought, oh, I don't think we really had any idea what we were in for. But from the day we went in, her water broke, to the day we brought our little girl home, we were there for 77 days.
1: Wow.
5: But we felt a peace through it all that I cannot explain. It is just like the Bible says. It is beyond understanding. We just felt the Lord's hand on us through it all. And it was a moment, even though it was the most challenging point in our life, I think it was a moment that drew us certainly closer to each other and absolutely closer to God in that moment. We watched our little girl being knit together. Instead, like it says in the Bible, in the womb, we watched her being knit together and finished before our very eyes in the little incubators and in our arms and our hands as we held her. She weighed 2 pounds, 6 ounces when she was
1: born. Wow.
5: And she's now 3 years old, bouncing off the wall. She is absolutely perfect. Praise God for it all. But the absolute precious nature of life and who she was, you know, just down the hall from her were nano preemies. And I mean, these are babies that were born 24 weeks, et cetera. And you look at what the challenges they face, but how far we've come with the ability to be able to take care of these little ones is absolutely amazing. So we spent some time in the NICU and we were in great hands there, but ultimately with the nurses and the doctors, but ultimately we knew we were in the Lord's hands. And that's why this is such a very, very, a very important topic for me. Additionally, I was adopted. I just reconnected with my birth mother after 40 years back in 2019. It was an incredible moment. And those two pieces together have always really solidified my, you know, the importance for me on the subject of life. And that's really what really, I think, drives the nature of my program too, is a biblical worldview and my experiences with those things. So truth, logic, common sense. And as you know, we have the right to life, liberty, and the pursuit of happiness. And I'm just all in. I'm unwavering.
1: So I want to go into a couple other things, sort of more general areas. And that is, you know, the issue of freedom. I believe, and I think you believe, that our freedoms are being attacked everywhere. What are the couple areas of the intrusion upon freedom that are most concerning to you right now?
5: Our freedoms aren't being taken away, because they really can't be. We're giving them away. If our freedom, it doesn't come from the Constitution, it doesn't come from the government, it doesn't come from anywhere else. If our freedom truly comes from God, there's only one source, and He is the only one that can take them away. So we have been given freedoms. They come from God. And then we have slowly but surely over time given them away. And certainly they're under attack. Your point is clear, and I would agree with it. They are under attack on a daily basis. Freedom in every aspect. Freedom to worship, freedom of speech. I see it on a daily basis. I mean, we've been pulled down off of platforms, canceled in different places and ways. But none of that discouraged me. It can if you focus too much on it. I just think that sometimes you focus on the fact that, hey, it just means we're over target. We're doing the right thing. As it is right now, Facebook. And we've got, like, you know, a pretty decent audience, 80,000 people, whatever, on Facebook. But for some reason, I can't post anything. I can't post a picture. I can't post a text. I can't post an article. I can't post links to anything. But I can still stream my show. For some weird reason, they're allowing that. And I just let it go. I let God. Somehow he's working something through this. I don't know. We're on a bunch of different platforms anyway. So it's not the only one. But we're going to see that ramp up. You think it's bad now? Just wait. We're going to see it ramp up as we get closer in this election season. Because they are going to try to censor us further. And that attack is happening on a daily basis. Attack on our freedom of religion is happening as well. We see that the FBI targeting people that are, just simply prefer the traditional Latin mass. I mean, this is crazy. These are the people we're going to go after. Our borders wide open, by the way, right now. And I just saw today. Bill Malusian from Fox News did a story about who's coming, and he's asking people with the mic, where do you come from? Where are you coming from? Where are you going down this line? It's late at night, and it's dark, and each one of them is saying things like Pakistan and India and Iran. And all of these places, well, that's a coordinated effort to get here from there. How are they getting here? It's right. Not just the traditional, the way you would think of, you know, people coming from, you know, places like South and Central America through the border, and they want to come here for a better life, et cetera. And I'm not saying that some of these people don't want to come here for a better life, but we are also finding out that we have hundreds of people that are known terrorists on watch lists that are coming over. Those are the ones that we know about that we've caught. How many that we don't know about? So we've got situations where the crime is rampant in the streets right now. We're not protecting people like we should, and yet we're targeting people who are practicing their religion and want to practice their faith. The FBI is looking at these individuals, and I know they've been caught, and so they're backpedaling. But how many things are they doing that we don't know about?
1: Right.
5: They're also going after parents at school board meetings. These are the wacky extremists we got to watch out for. The thing that's encouraging to me, though, and I just came back. There was Lance Wellnow on a tour here in Michigan called the Courage Tour, and it's faith and politics, and they're talking about what has to happen this year and the critical nature of the election in so many different ways. But what has to happen to get this country back on track? And, you know, the conversation I had with him, very interesting and why it matters. But I saw the people there again, encouraged and understanding that, you know, this fight, obviously the Lord's fought our battles and already won, but we need to be engaged and involved in this process. That's what he calls us to do. So there is a spiritual element of this, too. I mean, you talk about the bondage and the places we can find ourselves in. How many of those places and how many of those instances are spiritual, of a spiritual nature? I believe we wrestle not against flesh and blood. You know, as the Bible says, I think we are in a spiritual fight in this country. And I think the real reason why we're under such attack right now is we are that bright, shining city on a hill. We are here in America, the last line of defense. And as America goes, so goes the world. So if they can attack us and they can bring us down, then it's a piece of cake getting the rest of the world, Europe and anywhere else. They can have their way with the rest of the world. But
1: yeah,
5: that's why it's so important that we stand.
1: Yeah, stand and fight. You know, so a couple things that you had mentioned. You mentioned the media, and you mentioned the FBI and the like. You know, a comment I have on the media specifically, because what you're saying about censorship and, you know, platforms being taken down and the like has happened going back to COVID. It's happening now. There was a 60 Minutes interview of the Pope. And the headlines were, you know, Pope says, let everyone in the southern border and all this nonsense and stuff. And naturally, people kind of say, wait, what? And when you actually watch the interview, he says nothing of the sort. Right. And so every time the media quotes the Pope or whatever, I always say, OK, what did he really say? And that's the case, not just for the Pope, but for anything else that the mainstream media covers.
5: That's one of the things that really turned me, you know, back in like 2015, 2016, I voted originally for Ted Cruz in the presidential primary. And I wasn't a huge fan of President Trump. I thought, okay, he's interesting. I saw after the primary, but I just started watching and paying attention to I'd see the news report what they would say that he did or said. And then I thought, well, I just watched that. And that didn't happen. I didn't see that at all. So your point about how the media twists and turns things and with the Pope, I've seen that happen when they're speaking English. When they're not speaking English, you know, if they're speaking another language, then you have a whole nother possibility, realm of miscommunication or misunderstanding, or in this case, something that could be intentionally flat out twisted.
1: Yeah, and that total lies. Yeah, total lies that they do. So the last couple areas in this, again, what we were just talking about with the FBI, obviously Trump, what's in the big news now is the conclusion, at least, of the prosecution has rested in the case against Trump in New York. And we also recently saw that we've been informed or that the FBI authorized the use of deadly force when they raided Mar-a-Lago, which in and of itself was just a horrible, horrible thing that occurred. But we see the weaponization of the justice system to go after political opponents. You mentioned going after Catholics, going after school board members, based upon their beliefs, and we see what they're doing to the president with all these lawsuits. I believe you spoke to President Trump just recently. Is that correct?
5: Yeah, I've had him on a few times, and most recently was the primary here in Michigan.
1: Excellent. And so what is your take on all that's going on? I mean, do you think that it's going to be a pattern that if someone, a strong conservative that's taking on the establishment, because that's what Trump's doing, that the way they go at them is to, you know, basically indict them for absurd things in order to defeat them?
5: They've sent a signal. Which essentially is what you're saying, and it's happening right now. In fact, all of this stuff that's happening, as I'm talking about it on the shows, I'm saying, this is unprecedented. And I go, it's that word, I don't like to use it, but it is. We've been overusing the last few years. This is unprecedented. There's other things. There's so much unprecedented things that are happening right now, so many of them, that it's now like they're precedented. The precedent is that we're living in this unprecedented time. So it's like you can expect it. That's how crazy it is. And to your point about who they're attacking and who they're going after, watch now. They're going after his attorneys. Mm-hmm. I just had a conversation with John Eastman last week. Brilliant man of faith as well, which is kind of interesting. All these people I talk to that stand and fight no matter what, they all have this threat of faith to them. I've talked to folks like, and the first one I noticed this was Dr. Peter McCullough. Mm-hmm. And, you know, he is one of the most outspoken during the times of the chaos of the pandemic the last few years. And when I had the first conversation with him, I said, you know, everybody I talked to seems to be like this threat of faith. How big of a role is your faith? And he just opened up. I'd never heard him talk about that before. Riley Gaines, same thing. A young woman who's just brilliant, standing up. I pray that one day that I have two daughters, and I just pray that they're, you know, they're as strong as she is, and willing and brave, courageous enough to stand when they're called in their time. But all of these people, and John Eastman was another one that I talked to, that really that their faith plays a big role. It's a major component in their ability to fight. Because think about it. When you're focused on the world and what's happening in the world and your circumstances and how bad things are, and boy, that's all you have. No wonder people give up and give in and throw in the towel and lay down so easily. But when you realize that not only that the headlines don't matter, the good news is all that really does matter, the good news, you realize not just who you are, but whose you are, and that the battle's already won. And you start to look at things in a different way. Your priorities, all of the values, everything, your foundation is set on a solid rock rather than the sand of the world. You're not going to have a problem fighting that way. I'm not saying that everything's going to be sunshine and rainbows and there's not going to be any issue at all. But John Eastman, when I talked to him last week, he mentioned, he said, some reporter asked him a question about how bad has it been for your family and everything that you've had to go through. And he said, where are you getting that from? He said, I love this. He said, I'm in the fight for such a time as this. I was chosen to be here now, and here I am, essentially, is what he was saying. He said, I couldn't be happier. And that, to me, is the epitome, the essence of knowing exactly who you are, whose you are, and why you are here right now, and what we are up against. And that it does not matter. All you have to do is walk out whatever it is you're called to do. And that idea of being a joyful warrior, because you have that peace beyond understanding, is something that I never really put my finger on before until I started seeing it pop up. And, you know, in the Bible, you look back, and in fact, it's the same with the signers of the Declaration of Independence. All these people ended up, many of them homeless, penniless. A lot of them ended up dead. The apostles, the very same thing. Only one of them died of natural causes. And you look back and how did they face these ends the way that they did? It was only one way, and that was through their faith. It's incredible.
1: Yep. So in the last couple minutes that we have, this has been great, by the way. And again, I would suggest everybody goes to justinbarclay.com, connect with Justin, follow him, listen to him, of course. The last area I want to ask about is something that I just have been thinking about recently myself. And this is just a conversation. It's not an official position or anything. But what would be the problem with a state, like I'm in Ohio, you're in Michigan, a state, maybe it would have to be the governor or whatever, would be declaring abortion illegal and just simply declaring it. And the reason I say that is because, you know, what if a state voted to make rape legal or make pedophilia legal? Mm-hmm. Would we just say, well, the voters chose, okay, let's just, you know, let's fight it in the ballot box. What is it viable to say, look, it's murder, we know it, we're gonna ban it and then fight the fight from there? I don't know, what are your thoughts?
5: It's a fair point. You just said murder is illegal. We have the right to life, liberty, and the pursuit of happiness. When does life begin is the question. I believe it begins at conception. I believe there's a divine spark that begins right at that moment. Fact, science, we see this, it's actually been caught on film. They see there's a spark that happens when the sperm enters the egg. I believe that science is going to get better and better and better through the years. It's going to prove all these things that we know that are biblical. And at some point, that may happen. Science may get so good that they are able to work their ways around this and figure out exactly how they can handle some of these things and explain it to people better. That's my thought on that. And I do consider it murder. So I believe it should be illegal now.
1: Really great insights. Again, mm-hmm. Love your stuff, Justin. JustinBarclay.com. Really, everyone should please follow and connect with and listen to Justin. Justin Barclay, thanks so much for coming on. I appreciate you being here.
5: Thank you, Jerry. Appreciate you. God bless.
1: Okay, you too. Thank you so much for listening, and please remember that life is our greatest gift from God. God bless.
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2: You may not know this, but August is Make a Will Month. 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
11: And there's really no one-size-fits-all plan.
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18: When someone asked W.C. Fields why he was reading the Bible, he was said to have answered that he was looking for a loophole. Jesus Christ had little patience in his day for religious people who look for ways to avoid obeying God. For example, some religious people avoided supporting their parents financially because they said their money had been dedicated to God, when of course it hadn't. A true sign of love for God is looking for reasons to meet His expectations, not avoid them. There is more joy to be found in serving God with a whole heart than just with half. This is David Jeremiah, encouraging you to get on the road to new life. 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
24: News this hour from Town Hall by Keith Peters in Washington. Authorities are investigating an act of vandalism at a memorial on the National Mall.
25: The World War II memorial on the National Mall has been vandalized with bubbles filling a fountain and the words "clean hands dirty" followed by a dollar sign written in red paint. President Trump called the people responsible animals in a post on Truth Social, saying there can be no greater insult to those American heroes who died in World War II. The U.S. Park Police are now investigating Thursday's vandalism. The incident comes after a botched repair job earlier this year left the nearby Lincoln Memorial reflecting pool with peeling blue sealant and green algae. Trump blamed the issues on vandalism without providing evidence. Marcela Sanchez, Washington.
24: A black professor at Cambridge University who stepped down amid claims of plagiarism is found dead at a home in southwest London.
26: Jason Arday was found dead inside a home in Battersea, South London on Friday, according to British media outlets. The 41-year-old sociologist, who became the youngest black professor at the University of Cambridge in 2023, recently resigned and was facing intense scrutiny following allegations of plagiarism in his academic work and questions about his other claimed accomplishments. Metropolitan Police, without naming Arday, said the death was being treated as unexpected but not suspicious. In a statement issued by his publisher, Arday's family said they were in shock and said Jason was a gentleman subjected to a campaign of sustained abuse. I'm Jennifer King.
24: President Trump has highlighted his record on crime and safety during a visit to New York, pivoting to one of his strongest issues as he looks to boost Republicans in battleground races ahead of the November midterms. On Wall Street, the Dow down by 107 points, the Nasdaq dropped 73, the S&P lower by 13. More at townhall.com.
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3: I once read about a letter written to God by a little boy named Norman. Dear God, Norman wrote, on the map of the world, did you draw the lines around the countries? If you didn't, who did? Well, that's a fair question, whether from a child or an adult. Fortunately, the Bible gives us the answer. The Apostle Paul was speaking to a group of intellectual scholars when he said that God has determined the boundaries of the nations. There are no accidents in our world. 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
9: If the devil can get you busy with life, busy with sports, busy with social activities, if he can get you busy not saturating your mind with the Word of God, the next time he comes to harass you, he's not going to show up alone. And that is why we need to learn, how did Jesus take authority over Satan? Because in Luke 9:1, he said, I give you that authority.
8: When soldiers deploy into battle, even the slightest distraction could become deadly. Warriors have to be completely focused, anticipating and defending against all enemy attacks. Well, the same goes for Christians in spiritual battle. When Satan attacks, believers have to be poised to respond immediately and with authority. We thank you for listening to Leading the Way with Dr. Michael Youssef. Taking Authority. That's the title of his current series, looking at the example that Jesus gave as he responded to the attacks of Satan. So listen with me now as Dr. Michael Youssef begins today's Leading the Way.
9: I don't think that there is a doubt in anyone's mind that we are seeing the evil one beginning to unleash his most venomous attacks. We are seeing this globally. There's hardly a corner of the globe that has not been touched by threats and fears and devastations. Locally, where there's evils of drugs and pornography, unfaithfulness in marriage, and dishonesty in business, to mention just a few of the rampant spread of his venomous attack, even among those who belong to the Lord Jesus Christ. Some young and some old have surrendered to his vicious attack. And my primary concern in this series of three messages, entitled Taking Authority, is to show Christians, both old and young, how not to surrender to the confusion of the age and be defeated, but take authority over the enemy. But I want to tell you right at the outset, 90% of the secret for victory is understanding that we are in a state of skirmishes in the war. And the reason I say skirmishes, because the absolute truth is that the battle has already been won on the cross. But we are in the skirmishes of war, of which the Apostle Paul said, we're not against our war, it's not against flesh and blood, but against the spiritual forces in the heavenly places. And that is the most important thing I could tell you. Just remember that. That we are in a constant state of skirmishes and war. That we do not have a peace treaty with the enemy of our soul. That we cannot let our God down. Not for a moment. And once you get that, you got 90% of the way. And if I learned anything in the last 40 years of ministry, I learned this. That for most people, when they come under the enemy's attack, either they or the loved ones, they immediately want people to pray for them. They'll say, Michael, will you pray for me? I'm under attack of the devil and I'm under attack of the enemy, and I understand that. They go to everybody, even those who don't have a prayer, and ask them to pray. So far, so good. Then God comes and intervenes through His abundance of grace and mercy. He responds to the prayer of the righteous, and He intervenes and He delivers them from whatever it is they're going through. What should happen right at that moment of deliverance, once at that moment of victory, is that that person needs to take stock of their spiritual walk. They need to stop at that moment and ask very significant questions. Have I intentionally or unintentionally opened the door to the enemy to come in and harass me? What got me into this low spiritual state? What area in my life did I allow the evil one to come in and set up a stronghold in my life? And then, after asking these questions, the person should begin to put guards on their life so that they will not be spiritually vulnerable again in the next attack. And the next attack will come, make no mistake about it. And when the next attack comes, the difference between those who are victims and those who are victors are the ones who have taken stock of their spiritual life and they began to close and shut those doors in their life. Amen. But what happens, most often what happens, is a person says, oh, I dodged this bullet. And they go back into the spiritual slumber. They go back into the spiritual state of relaxation. They go back to the life as usual. They go back to letting their guards down. They go back to opening windows and doors in their lives for the enemies to come in and harass. Please hear me right. This is important, because the next time that happens, the difference between the victor and the victim is who has kept the door open and who hasn't. Here's a fact. Every subsequent attack that comes in as a result of letting that window open or that door open, allowing the enemy to come in, it becomes doubly harder than the previous one. In fact, there's a principle the Lord Jesus Christ here teaches us. After He delivered a demon-possessed man in Matthew 12, 43, 44, and 45, and I'll give you the summary of it. The Lord Jesus is saying, when that evil spirit leaves, was a result of deliverance, as a result of prayer, as a result of repentance, as a result of faith, whatever it is. And he's gone. He goes away, and then he keeps looking back at his old place. And if that place had not been filled by the Holy Spirit of God, being filled in moment by moment in life, if it's not filled by the Word of God saturating a mind and a heart, if that space stays empty, he comes back, but not alone. He brings seven more. Now, many Christians will come to Christ and they're saved. And they begin their Christian life their way, as if there are no spiritual warfare. And they try to live the Christian life by their strength. They try to overcome by their human effort. They say, I can do that. And then when they want to spiritualize it a little bit, they'll say, oh, through Christ who strengthens me. Kind of like an afterthought. Meanwhile, the demon that has left That place of harassment is constantly roaming around. Peter said that he is like a lion just roaming around all the time looking for something. He's forever going around looking, coming back, looking at his old space. He's like a virus. And they would hit, and they would hit hard. And they're looking for that window. They're looking for that opportunity. They're looking for you to just say, okay, come on in. And they move in with seven more. And you say to yourself, well, I've got to try really hard the next time. I've got to go to more counseling. I've got to join more groups. I've got to get more support groups. Wonderful as these things may be, and I'm not putting them down. They really are. But they will not give you the ultimate victory. Meanwhile, that miserable demon is watching. He's watching. And if that space is not filled moment by moment, day by day, by the power of the Holy Spirit and the Word of God, and he keeps looking back at that space that he had left, if that space is not filled, it's still void, still empty, they're still trying to do it in the flesh, you're not doing it in your own strength. Say, Michael, the guy's doing his best. Sure. That's the problem. That's the problem. Our best will never give us complete victory. And finally, that miserable rascal sends out an engraved invitation to seven others. And he says, this dirty, miserable rascal invites you to join him to come to this empty space because it's not been filled by the Holy Spirit of God on a daily basis. Now, I'm not talking about salvation now. I'm talking about harassment for the believers. And like hellbillies, they move in. Now, I wish I could tell you that I have never seen this or I've never experienced people who have done this. I wish I could say that, but I have too many times. Let me tell you, the worst aspect of religious legalism is always gets progressively worse from generation to generation. I thank God for all the programs that are designed to help people overcome the demons of addictions. And I am here to tell you on the authority of the Word of God that there is greater power, there is greater deliverer, there is a greater authority of all the harassing demons that there are. And his name is the Spirit of Jesus. If the devil can get you busy with life, busy with sports, busy with social activities, if he can get you busy not praying and not being continuously filled with the power of the Holy Spirit of God, if he can get you busy not saturating your mind with the Word of God, the next time he comes to harass you, he's not going to show up alone. And that is why we need to learn, how did Jesus take authority over Satan? Because in Luke 9:1, he said, I give you that authority. He has given us that authority. Let's look at how Jesus exercised his authority over Satan. Matthew 4:1-11. And we'll be going through this in the next two messages. I want to tell you something about those three temptations that Satan came and tempted the Lord Jesus with. Those three temptations, they summarize and codify all temptations that you and I have ever experienced. All they come under the three categories. If you examine whatever temptation that is nipping at your heel, and you go down and you're going to discover it's going to be one of those three categories. It comes under one of those three headings, either pleasure, popularity, or power. Think of one, pick one, and you'll find it comes under one of those three categories. And that is why we need to learn how Jesus took authority over the enemy and defeated him, so that we must do the same. The first temptation of pleasure comes right at the very end of his fast. We don't know, it could be minutes. It could be moments, could be hours, 40 days he's been fasting. What was Jesus fasting and praying about? Obviously, he was doing this fast in obedience to the Father. He did everything in obedience to the Father. But the question must have been, should I do it my way or my Father's way? You see him struggling with that same question 3+ years later in the Garden of Gethsemane. My will, your will. Should I follow the Father's plan or should I find some shortcut? Should I glorify my Father alone or me? Should I continue to place the Father's business ahead of mine? Should I serve the Father's purpose or mine? Beloved, listen to me. You and I face this temptation every single day. Every single day we face that temptation. And there's one thing you've got to understand about the devil. He is never crass. He's never crass. He's very subtle manipulator. He chooses his time very, very carefully. And he aims his arrows very thoughtfully. Because he doesn't want to miss. Sometimes he uses people. Other times he attacks our mind. Above all, he plays on the victim's mentality. As soon as you start saying, poor me, watch out. He loves that. He's going to come in and play. To a spouse, he would come and say, oh, you are not loved by your spouse the way you should be loved. Your spouse is not fulfilling you as you should be fulfilled. Very sympathetic, you see. Your spouse is not really meeting your needs as your spouse should be meeting your needs. Poor you. He got you. If you listen and you fall, the next step, he attacks your marriage. For kids, he would say, your parents don't understand you the way you need to be understood. All of your friends are having fun and you are missing out. What kind of parents, or even God, who does not understand that you really need some harmless fun in your life? And then he gets you hooked on pornography, gets you hooked on substance abuse, and he gets you become addicted. And he tells you all is part of growing up. When you listen and you fall, wham! He's bringing seven with him to harass you. We'll come to a person who wants to be a genuine steward and will come to you and say, yeah, you have so many needs. God doesn't really need your money. You've got better things to do with your money than give it to God. So you go along with that lie and that deception. And before you know it, your finances are attacked. And you say, oh, I'm under attack. When he came to Jesus after almost is a very significant word. Almost 40 days are over, fasting and praying to tempt him. He was tempting him to take shortcuts. Shortcuts. Why wait just those few more minutes or forever, however the time was? Do it now. Just go ahead and call upon these stones to turn into bread. And you'll be able, you can do it, can't you? You're the Son of God, aren't you? Manifest your power. Use your power to serve yourself. What's the devil doing? Listen to me very carefully, please. The devil is trying to put a wedge between God the Father and God the Son. That's what he's trying to do. He's trying to put a wedge. You say, why? In order that he may create two gods, not one. Remember this. Tuck it in your brain. Don't forget it. Divisions and dissension and strife are always the devil's work. Always. Whether he uses envy and hatred or whatever, he uses whatever it is to create all that. And the sooner you wake up to that, the sooner you spare yourself a whole lot of grief. Why is the devil trying to put a wedge between God the Father and God the Son? He's trying to get Jesus to do what he himself did long time ago. When he rebelled against God in the courts of heaven, and God had to throw him and a third of the angelic being out of heaven. By appealing to Jesus' desire for food to fill his physical hunger, he wanted him to fall in the same trap that he himself committed. Beloved, listen to me. Whenever you are offered shortcuts, whether it be in the business, whether it be in your work, whether it be in your finances, or whether your marriage, whatever your family relationship, whatever school work, you should know exactly where it's coming from. He always gives you shortcuts. Jesus said, my food is doing the will of the Father who sent me to accomplish his work. And Satan didn't like that. He wanted to create that division. Had Satan succeeded in getting Jesus to place his physical needs above the Father's will, the whole plan of redemption would have been thwarted. Think about that. After all, Jesus could have done that, right? I mean, he could have done it. He actually could have clicked his finger and the stones would have become hot bread. Easy. But listen, because you can do something doesn't mean that you should do it. I remember back in the days when Bill Clinton was doing whatever he's doing and messing around. And I remember all these experts were coming on television and, you know, why is he doing this and why is this and why is that? I remember a big name psychiatrist, he said it's very simple. He did this because he could. It's because he could. Yeah. We could do a whole lot of things that we absolutely should not do because of the horrible consequences. Thank God Jesus taught us how to take authority when we are tempted and when Satan tried to set the traps for us. He has taught us how to take authority to do that which we can do but must never do. How did Jesus exercise authority over Satan? This is important. Listen carefully. First, by trusting the Father and obeying the Father no matter what. And in chapter 4 of Matthew, you see it repeated three times. It is written, it is written, it is written. And here he said, Deuteronomy 8:3, it is written, man shall not live by bread alone, but by every word that comes out of the mouth of God. From his boyhood, Jesus knew the Word of God. He saturated his mind with the Word of God. At the age of 12, he was found teaching men four times his age the Word of God. And you can get a guaranteed victory every time you are tempted when you take the sword of the Word of God and you wave it at the devil's face. Jesus memorized the Word, he quoted the Word, he reflected on the Word, he upheld the authority of the Word. Jesus defended the truth of the Word of God. Why? Because he knew there is power in the Word of God. No wonder most preachers today do not believe the truth of the Word of God. Certainly, they do not live under its authority. They undermine its truth. Beloved, the average Christian home has so many Bibles. And we have spent very little time studying it, reading it. Let it correct us, rebuke us, strengthen us, empower us. So I want to tell you, beloved parents and grandparents, our children win or lose the spiritual battle by watching us with that sword, the Word of God. And how we use that sword to win. Unless the Word is deeply entrenched in us, sooner or later, we're going to find ourselves as victims and not victors. Spurgeon said, "The Bible that is falling apart usually belongs to someone who's not." Jesus' authority was God's word, and so must be ours. What is Jesus saying to the devil in response to this first temptation? He was saying to him, "Satan, I believe my Father's word. Satan, I fully trust in my Father's promises. Satan, I am guided by my Father's words. Satan, I will obey my Father's word above my desire, even my desperate need." What did Jesus mean? That man shall not live by bread alone, but by every word that comes out of his mouth. Here's what he meant. Listen carefully. He is saying that the Word of God will feed my soul when I'm hungry. That the Word of God will sustain me when I'm faint. That the Word of God will lift me up when I'm down. That the Word of God will give me power to say no to temptation. That the Word of God will give me strength to stand alone if I have to. That the Word of God will carry me when no one else can. That the Word of God will satisfy my deepest longing and desire. Amen. Amen. Four ministers who were discussing which one of the Bible translation that is really best, their favorite. And the first one said, My favorite is King James Version because of its poetic Old English. I love that. The second person said, I love the Living Bible for its relevance. And the third one said, I really like the New American Standard Translation because it's accurate. And the fourth one was silent for a moment. And then he said, the best translation, the best paraphrased edition is my dad's. He lived it and fed upon it and experienced its power. He is the most powerful translation. Beloved, the way you and I and our children will be able to take authority over Satan is by unleashing the Word of God in our lives. It's the only way. It's Jesus' way.
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12: News this hour from Town Hall, I'm John Scott. It's a disappointing July sales report from the retail sales as American shoppers cut their spending.
13: An unexpected slip of 0.6%. It's the biggest drop since May of 2025 and raised concerns on Wall Street. Heather Long, chief economist at Navy Federal Credit Union, says American consumers are showing signs of fatigue. The July snapshot found consumers spent less on gas, automobiles, car parts, appliances, electronics, and online shopping. While it's too early to sound a retreat, the data released Friday by the Commerce Department, along with a sluggish jobs report, could be good news for those waiting for lower interest rates. Many economists still expect solid growth for the third quarter, but in the wake of the retail sales report, many have lowered their forecasts. I'm Jennifer King.
12: President Trump is asking the U.S. Supreme Court to allow construction of his White House ballroom to continue.
14: The Trump administration is asking the U.S. Supreme Court to allow the White House to continue construction of President Donald Trump's $400 million, 90,000-square-foot ballroom project while it appeals a lower court order to stop the work. Trump's solicitor general on Friday petitioned the high court, saying the project also includes a military complex and is vital for national security. Last week, a divided three-judge panel of the U.S. Court of Appeals for the District of Columbia Circuit ruled that Trump had to stop construction because Congress had not approved the project and that he does not have unilateral authority to build the ballroom where the White House East Wing once stood. Donna Porter, Washington.
12: While talks to win the Iran war have stalled, the Trump administration appears to be reaching out to a broader swath of countries that might be able to help pressure Tehran or ease its hardline position where traditional mediators have not succeeded so far. They've been in touch with Austria and Greece. More on these stories from townhall.com.
15: God is faithful. He will not allow you to be tempted above what you are able, but will with the temptation also provide a way of escape so that you can stand up under it. Lord, I can't help it. I can't resist. I can't fight. God says, no, listen. My word told you something different. Believe the word written. You can stand up under it, relying upon the truth of God, the power of the Spirit. We have to believe that that new creation that God has made us to be is real.
16: 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In today's lesson, Pastor Brian continues his message from Matthew 4, in which Satan tempts Jesus in the wilderness. Jesus' resistance of Satan is not only a lesson to us, but also fulfillment of the Old Testament prophecy of God's provision of a perfect and unblemished sacrifice. You can find this lesson and many others when you visit unlimitedgrace.com. And while you're there, look for Pastor Brian's book, Unlimited Grace. Dr. Chappell reminds us of the power and mercy of God's grace that motivates and inspires us to serve our Heavenly Father. Let's hear now from Dr. Brian Chappell as he shares the second half of the lesson, The Temptations of the King.
15: In some of the recent commemorations for 9/11, I read a commentary by the Christian commentator Jim Dennison. He told the account of Christina Stanton, young woman in New York City, who watched the first plane go into the Twin Towers from her balcony apartment. And as she was standing on her balcony, the next plane went by within 500 feet of her, the exhaust knocking her down, the sound temporarily making her deaf. And then the building. And as the buildings began to fall, she and her husband ran to the ground floor to try to escape the destruction that was so close. But as they were running through the streets, as oxygen is being taken out of the air by the debris falling from the sky, they both began to fall to the ground. She said to her husband, "Are we going to die?" And his response was to begin reciting the Lord's Prayer, "Our Father, which art in heaven, hallowed be thy name." She was honest about what he was doing when she wrote about it later. Before 9/11, I would call myself somebody who went to church on Sundays, but really hadn't internalized the Bible, internalized who Jesus said he was, who I am in him. When the attacks happened, I learned I don't have control over God. The Bible was not saying you just say the right words and God will do what you want. You work hard and God will give you prospering like you never knew. That's what I believed. That the Bible was something like a rabbit's foot. You just rub it like Satan wants you to and get what you want. Like you would do an idol or a genie in a bottle. That's not God. She said, "I finally began to understand that what Christians do is submit every day to the power of the Holy Spirit. Instead of trying to get God to do my will, to seek God's glory over my own and living for heaven on earth," which is actually what her husband was praying. "Lord, do your will on earth as it is in heaven." That's what the Lord's Prayer was. That I would be submitting my will to the Lord, not getting God to dance to my tune. That would be an idol. That is not God. Such a prayer, if that's all we're doing, reciting the Lord's Prayer like an incantation, reading the Bible to get enough brownie points with God that he'll do what we want. Such a prayer is not magic. It's not a superstitious chant to get God to perform our will for our desires as any good idol should. Ultimately, she wrote, I recognize prayer is placing God on the throne of my heart and seeking his will for my life. Such a different perspective. It's what Jesus was willing to say when he said, my bread is to do the will of him who sent me. My heart wants to honor my Father. I'm not putting him on a leash. I set my face like a flint to Jerusalem to fulfill his will, knowing the cross awaits me there. Because it's his will, ultimately, that he is being called to glorify. Because Jesus is not making physical satisfaction or spiritual substitution his God, Satan tries one more approach. If it's not the physical things, if it's not spiritual things that can tempt you, what's left? You yourself. I'll tempt you with you. Verses 8 and 9, the devil took him to a very high mountain, showed him all the kingdoms of the world and their glory. And Satan said to Jesus, all these I will give you if you will fall down and worship me. It's a repetition of the very first temptation in the garden, where Satan said to Adam and Eve, what? You can eat of the tree of the knowledge of good and evil. God doesn't want you to, because then you will be like God. Now Satan says to Jesus, if you'll worship me, you can have all the kingdoms of the world and all glory. You'll be like God the Father. You'll have it all. You'll be who you want to be. And Jesus resists that temptation as well, recognizing he is to be obedient to the Father. It is not his job to take the place of the Father, to not make himself the center of his purpose, even the center of his life. All of us at times get to the point we want God to do what we want for just our little corner of the world. God, I'm not asking for empires. I'm not asking for glory. I'm not asking for millions. Listen, would you just give me control over this little aspect of my job, this contract that I want, this relationship that I want, this thing that I want for my child? I just want control over this little space. And we are to be reminded in the words of Abraham Kuyper, there is not one square inch of the world over which Jesus does not stand and say, this is mine. Not one square inch of my life or your life. As we are saying, God, I'm not the one in control. You are. And we are designed to live lives of satisfaction, of wonder, of glory, of goodness, knowing we release control to him, not take control to ourselves. It's hard to recognize what we're actually being called to think and believe at times. Paul Tripp, the Christian author and writer, wrote a poem recently to God. And this is what it said. God, I was not designed to be on my own, to author my own story, to compose my own rules, to live with me in the center. I was not designed to look for life outside of you, to love people, places, and things more than you. I was not designed to rely on my own wisdom, to trust my imagination, to rely on my thoughts, to ignore your revelation. I was not designed to follow the path of my craving, to be enslaved by my desires, to be ruled by my passions more than I am by you. I was not designed to put created things in your place. I was designed to know that it is good to be with God. I was designed to make you my sole refuge, to rest in the goodness of your heart's intent, to praise you for the eternal rescue you promise in Jesus. I was designed to rely on you to hold me through every trial, beyond every tragedy, through every temptation. And no matter my victory, or my failure, I was designed to remember that you will never leave me nor forsake me. I was designed to rise, to fight again, in the knowledge that you loved me enough to send Jesus for me, so that you will forgive me and be my refuge and strength yet again. Wow, what a design. Should you trust the design? I mean, you see Jesus resisting the sin, the temptation, in order to teach us a good and safe place to go. But do we follow against the temptations he resisted? We're meant to, because the temptations are not just proving that he is pure as a pure sacrifice. They are proving that he is the Son that God sent for us at great sacrifice to himself. Did you catch it? It happens over and over again in the passage. Verse 1, Jesus was led up by the Spirit into the wilderness to be tempted. Verse 2, after fasting 40 days and 40 nights. Now, when you hear wilderness and the number 40, what comes to mind? You remember the people of Israel? They're wandering in the wilderness for how long? 40 years. And here is Jesus, the Son of God. And we should be remembering that when Moses went to Pharaoh, he did not say, as Charlton Heston says in the movie, "Let my people go." What did Moses actually say? He said to Pharaoh, God says, "Let my son go." Here are the people, representative of the children of God. So that Moses, "Let my son go," God says. Pharaoh will not do it. But ultimately, when there's deliverance by God, they wander to idolatry and wander 40 years in the wilderness. There was another time when another son was called to faithfulness. Remember, after Adam's sin, that first son of God, there was Noah. As God wiped the earth clean by the flood, where it rained 40 days and 40 nights. And then Noah failed also. Now here comes another son in the wilderness to be tested. 40 days and 40 nights. And he is proving to be a faithful son. Because we have to recognize what God is ultimately doing is fulfilling the promise to Abraham made so long ago. Remember, Abraham, thinking he was going to honor God, took his son Isaac up onto the mountaintop to sacrifice him. He raised the knife and God said, "Don't plunge the knife. I will provide the sacrifice rather than the son that you love." And here he is. "For God so loved the world that he gave his only begotten son, the one that he loved, so that whoever believes in him would not perish but have eternal life." Here he is, the son who is being offered in sacrifice as God had promised so long ago he would provide that son. And now that one is coming, not just to prove that he is the right sacrifice, to prove the heart of God the Father for us.
17: 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Well, the good news, it's possible. Pastor Brian says so in his book, a powerful book titled Unlimited Grace.

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3: The barest of feelings of what God the Father is doing when he provides his eternal, perfect Son for fallen, sinful, wandering humanity. He doesn't just prove that Jesus is the perfect sacrifice, he proves how big is his own heart. And that is made ultimately clear when we understand the rescue that is being provided by this perfect sacrifice and provided Son. What is God ultimately doing? He's showing us how we might experience his love in our lives. The Spirit's rescue is on display as well in two ways. The Spirit's rescue is made clear in what rescues Jesus over and over again from the temptation. Every time Satan tempts Jesus, Jesus responds with words from where? Where do the words Jesus responds with come from? From the Bible. He responds with Scripture, as if to say, the power of the Spirit is in the written word of God. He who spoke this world into being also wrote our Scriptures. As holy men of God, says the Bible, were carried along by the Holy Spirit, they would write what we needed to resist temptation. And so this word is written for us. And over again, we recognize there is strength in knowing what the word says as Jesus was using it to fend off the temptations of Satan. Thy word have I hidden in my heart that I might not sin against thee. If I know the word, it has power for me. Even when I'm facing temptation, when I recognize this is so hard, God, I'm not sure that I can resist. We remember, but he that is in you is greater than he that is in the world. That's what the word says. Satan sits right there on my shoulder and says, you can't help it. You can't be fixed. There's no hope for you. And we have to say, that is a lie. Greater is he that's in me than he that's in the world. I'm crucified with Christ. I no longer live, but Christ lives in me. And the life that I live in the flesh, I live by faith in the Son of God who loved me and gave himself for me. He died on the cross, but he is alive and he lives in me. The resurrection power of the Holy Spirit is in me that I might walk with the Lord. Are there temptations? Of course there are. But the Bible says there is no temptation taken you, but such as is common. And God is faithful. He will not allow you to be tempted above what you are able, but will with the temptation also provide a way of escape so that you can stand up under it. Lord, I can't help it. I can't resist. I can't fight. God says, no, listen. My word told you something different. Believe the word written. You can stand up under it, relying upon the truth of God, the power of the Spirit. We have to believe that that new creation that God has made us to be is real. And so when the temptation comes, I do not let Satan deceive me by saying, you can't be helped, you can't be stopped. I say, no, change is real. Change is possible because the power of God exists in me through the risen work of Jesus Christ as he has sent his Spirit into my heart. I believe it. And when that word is written, not only for us, but is the sword wielded by us, then you begin to recognize what power it has. Do you recognize, that's what the Bible says, that this sword of the Spirit is the word of God. So that when we or our children are facing temptation or trial, if that word is deep in them, they actually have spiritual resources to fend off the temptations of Satan just as Jesus did. And it's part of the beauty and blessing of the gospel. As it's not just the word written, it's the word we're able to wield in time of temptation to say, Satan, you're a liar. And I will not follow your path, but rather what God has designed for me. It has such power. We just need to remember it. A couple of weeks ago, I was asked to speak at a pastor's conference in Texas, and I was the second speaker on the platform, and as a consequence, I regretted being asked to come.

0: You know why? You know, if you're in the entertainment industry, I hear that you never want to follow an act that features children or animals. You know, you know what the preacher's version of that is? You never want to follow a preacher who can quote scripture better than you can. So the preacher who was ahead of me was there at the invitation of Samaritan's Purse. You know, the ones who have the shoeboxes that we distribute every Christmas? We fill up with toys, but also a gospel presentation for children across the world. So here was this pastor from this little bitty Texas church that had maybe, you know, a couple dozen people. And Samaritan's Purse had him represent them. Like, well, that's kind of sweet, you know, that they would take a pastor from an obscure little church and he would represent this huge gospel outreach effort. And then the pastor began to talk. Now, he was from South Texas, and that minute took about 3 minutes for him to say his name. And I thought, boy, this is not going to be hard to follow. And then he said in his little church of 25 or so people that 5 years ago they began to pray that the Lord would allow them to give the Christmas shoeboxes in ministry to 500 children. Wow. He said, there's been some blessing in our church since. He said, now we're 50 people. Wow, 100% growth from 25 to 50. But then he said, and this year what we will do is the 50 of us will distribute 11,000 shoeboxes. I thought, how did that happen? And then virtually everything he said from that point forward was scripture that he had memorized to give him encouragement and strength and zeal to his people for the gospel. I think that's how that happened. The word of God ministered the purposes of God and gave God's people the power of God. When we are facing temptation, it is our calling. It is our privilege. I mean, the things that are said here are so beautiful. When Christ is responding with the word of God, what happens as a result? Verse 11, then the devil left him. I'm just the simple word. The devil left him. It's the promise of Jesus' brother in the book of James. Resist the devil and he will flee from you. The devil doesn't want people to resist him with the word of God. He wants an easier mark than that. So he'll go elsewhere. If we resist, the devil will flee. And something else happens. The end of verse 11, angels came and were ministering to Jesus. As he is using the word of God to fend off the temptations of Satan, not only did Satan leave, but the angels come and begin to minister to Jesus. And we think, man, I'd like that spa treatment. Angels to come and minister. It really is the red carpet treatment, if you think about it. Because what they are doing as they are now strengthening the Lamb of God is they are preparing him for the red carpet that will lead to the cross. He is being prepared for the greatest work of his life and our need, the sacrifice of his life for my sin and your sin. It is ultimately our red carpet treatment that is being prepared. As what God is doing is saying, I have prepared the Lamb for you. And as you put your faith in him, not your works, not your goodness, but him paying the price for your sin, made perfect in righteousness by resisting the temptation that you have not, then you know that when you are struggling, you can go to him and say, God, forgive me. And be assured that the one who took the sins of the world upon himself will take your sin too, that you might rise with strength and encouragement, knowing he's for me. He's for me. And he paid the price that I would not have to. When I know that, when I know that the red carpet of my own walk is taking me to the cross, where I lay my sin and my guilt, the temptations that I fall into beneath the cross of Jesus, they are taken from me, put on him, and I rise in the joy of the Lord that is my strength. Praise God for the temptations you face, knowing he faced them too. We have a perfect high priest who is in all manner tempted like we are, so that he is able to sympathize with our weaknesses. And in time of need, we go to him, lay the sin at his feet, and rise in the forgiveness that is our joy and our strength.
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9: In 1783, the Revolutionary War was nearly over, but America's future remained uncertain. Officers in the Continental Army were angry. Congress had failed to provide promised pay, and some considered using the Army's power to force the government's hand. George Washington understood their frustration, but he also knew the liberty they had fought to win could be destroyed by the very army that secured it. Washington confronted his officers and urged them to choose honor, patience, and loyalty to the Republic over rebellion. He could have used their anger to increase his own power. Instead, he used his influence to restrain it. Power asks what it can take. Character asks what duty requires. Washington's lesson still stands. Freedom survives when leaders place principle above ambition and remain faithful to God, country, and the people they serve.
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10: 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Of course I know he's not turning them around as fast as you'd like. He's turning them around as efficient as he likes. Because he's doing a work.
6: 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I'm David Jay, thanking you for joining us today as we listen, learn, and are challenged by God's Word, the Bible. 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Anchored in the conviction that our rights come from God, not from government. And that foundation is worth knowing. In The American Story, The Beginnings, Tim and David Barton take you back to the documents, the decisions, and the faith that shaped this country from its very first days. 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Now, Peter was, of course, a disciple of Jesus Christ who later on became the leader of the first church. And throughout his ministry, Peter lovingly cared for others and faithfully pursued his passion to spread the gospel to everyone around him. Now, Peter understood the power of God's love, and he set an example for all true believers to live by. Now, in these final verses from chapter 5, Peter says farewell in a way that only he can, by lovingly directing us back to Jesus. With peace, hope, and confidence, he reminds us about heaven, where Jesus is preparing a place for us. So today, on day 2 of this message, Pastor Jack tells us that until we meet again in heaven, a peace that passes all understanding is possible through Jesus Christ. We can experience the Lord's direction and even fellowship with him in a remarkable way. As believers, we will indeed suffer pain, but it's not going to matter compared to the eternity that awaits us. And now with his message called Until We Meet Again, here's pastor and Bible teacher Jack Hibbs.
10: You may have prayed for 10 hours and now you expect God to grace your life? That's not what he does. Unearnable favor. God does this. It's his heart. It's the nature of his heart. Now he says, may the God of all grace, all the good and unearnable and tender graces God bestows upon you in his affection. It's remarkable. This all grace refers to the infinite acts of God in the believer's life. All grace, we see this in We see all grace in 2 Corinthians 9:8. 2 Corinthians 9:8, listen to this. There the Bible says that, and God is able to make all grace abound toward you. That's a lot of grace. That you always having all sufficiency in all things. Is that verse pregnant or what? Look at that statement. Who thinks like this? And God is able. So if we're going to have grace, it's based on God's performance. To make all grace abound toward you. That you always having all sufficiency in all things. That is awesome. That is a verse. God's favor, God's grace, every ounce of his favor is upon you, believer. Now, you think that through right now with all of life's difficulties, all of life's challenges, decisions to be made, things going on in your life. We need to stop, take a deep breath, and remember all of God's grace is upon my life to get through this thing. We often miss it. In many ways, as a church in America, we're sleeping to the power that's available. And we know that this power simply can be shown by ideas. People can give a word. People can post a statement. People can show a picture. And it inspires people to do one thing or the other. You and I are very impressionable. Well, God is saying to you today, why labor? Why be weary? Cast all your care upon me. I care for you. And remember, last week, God is saying, I expose to you the tactics of the devil. I've got him covered. You just simply resist him and I'll take care of the rest. And oh, and here's the deal. All grace is given to you. You can't lose if you stay close to me. It's a wonderful power. The second thing we see is that verse 10 goes on and says, who called us by or to his eternal glory by Christ Jesus. As scripture goes on to say that after you have suffered a while, and he's going to give you four definitions or statements of maturity. Perfect you, establish you, strengthen you, settle you. Verse 11 says, to him be the glory and the dominion forever and ever. Amen, he says. So what we're looking at here is the fact that every moment, listen, God will be at work in your life, Christian, and every moment is accounted for by God. Every moment of your life is accounted for by the living God. He's not sloppy. He doesn't forget things. There's nothing undone to God. We forget things all the time, don't we? Do you have to write things down? As I get older, I have to write more things down. And then it's getting tough because I forgot what I'm supposed to write down. You ever go, this is terrible to admit, but I'll blame it on insomnia because it did happen when that stuff got a hold of me, but I'd go to the store and I forgot what I went to the store for. That's scary. And it's no fun having a hard time figuring out how to get back to your home. I tell you what, friends, listen, God is so good. He is so, so kind to account for every moment. He misses nothing. You and I may miss all kinds of stuff. In our life, we're constantly pressured, constantly in hyper mode to do our lives. God misses nothing. Doesn't the Bible tell us that a sparrow cannot die without God's noticing it? He knows about every sparrow that falls to the ground. You think that's poetry, or do you think that's how big your God is? It's how big he is. There's nothing that he misses. Well, it feels like he missed some stuff. Feels like that to you, but he doesn't miss anything. He's at work in everything. And he's even working on the mean, ugly, dark things of your life. He's turning them around. Of course I know he's not turning them around as fast as you'd like. He's turning them around as efficient as he likes. Because he's doing a work. He'll never stop doing it until the day you breathe your last breath. He's got a plan. And he accounts for every moment. It's recorded. You know, listen, there used to be a time when we would measure things by cubits. Remember, you've read that in your Bible, cubits? Distance between the elbow and the tip of your baby finger. Most humans, it's the same size. Most, not all, but most. So it became a general rule of measurement, a cubit. That's a cubit right here. Varies 18 to 22 inches, cubit. And then technology came along and you start measuring in different measurement orders and increments. Until now today, we measure things that are invisible. We can now measure the distance of circuitry by how many light photons pass through the spaces between the circuits. And if that's not small enough, we now have the ability to measure things in the atomic realm, the invisible realm. All these things are hints to tell us God's got that in his repertoire of mathematics. Think about this. All of that data that's going on in an atom is the exact same mathematical equations and style and fingerprint that is dealing with the mathematical style fingerprint of the universes that are beyond our universe. Did you know that? The same math that applies in an invisible realm of subatomic particles is the exact same math that is out there governing the universe. You want to know why? It's the same maker. It's his fingerprint. And he communicates that to you to say, I've got your issue. I've got your situation. When you say, God, work in my life, God shouts back out of the clouds, I am working in your life. That's why you're freaking out. You asked me to work in your life and make you a stronger Christian. I'm doing it. I don't understand. That's the point. You don't understand. Go forward, not understanding. I'll take care of you. And then when you get on the other side, I'll show you. It's called faith, ladies and gentlemen. And you're not leaving earth without it. Faith. He says these tremendous words. He teaches us, Peter does, that we're called. The word called is God is inviting you. Look at that verse. Who called us? It's God's idea to have you in heaven. Isn't that amazing? I'm going to go to heaven. Well, okay, calm down. You're going to go to heaven because he invited you. It's not like you're awesome. You're going there because he invited you. That's what that word means. He invited you. Gentle, kind, arms open. Come here. Didn't Jesus say like that? Come to me. He didn't say, get over here. Jesus said, come to me. And maybe he says it to a crowd of 10. Come to me. And three come. Isn't that always interesting? It's a choice. He extends. The whole concept of this word kaleo is to invite, which means you've got the choice to respond to God's word or not. And then the word suffered. After you have suffered a while, suffered. This word suffered means to go through the experience and the sensation. Listen. And the imprinting, experience, sensation, and the imprinting of pain. The Bible says you're going to go through pain. And it's going to imprint upon you. Boy, isn't that powerful? Isn't that real? Every human being will go through, now in this context, it makes sense because it's the believer's life. Our suffering makes sense. Our suffering has a purpose. But that suffering leaves an imprint. Which one is it? Suffering will leave an imprint upon your life. A person who is not handling suffering by leaning on God and seeking him and crying out to him in those moments and hours of desperation, years of desperation, that Christian calling out, there's an imprint made upon them that's beautiful. The suffering perfects them, strengthens them. The suffering is like it's almost like a trophy. That they've held it so close to them that when the trophy's taken away from them, it leaves an imprint upon them. Then there's the people that see hardship come into their lives, their suffering, and pain leaves an imprint, and that imprint is bitterness, rejection, anger at God, and hate toward people. And isn't it amazing that suffering will cause you to go one way or the other? And I got to be honest with you right up front right now. God will use suffering in every person's life who claims to be a believer to reveal to you if you are a true believer or not. Did you know that? He already knows. Suffering. And he says for a while. The word a while means this. It's a very interesting word. It means that we don't know how long we're going to suffer, but even if it's a long time suffering, it won't matter compared to eternity. That's what that word means. It's what's known as an eschatological argument. The suffering, if you suffer from the day that you're born, 80 years to the day that you die, it's nothing, the Bible says, in comparison to what you are going to have in glory. Glory is going to be way more awesomer. It's going to be tremendous.
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10: 2 Corinthians chapter 4, verse 16 supports this. 2 Corinthians 4, 16. Therefore, we do not lose heart. Well, I love that. Do you ever lose heart? I lose heart usually every Sunday after third service because the messages never come out the way that I want them, the way that I thought they would be. And but look, it's just us here right now. Don't tell anybody. But if I don't stay in the Word, I'm going to go down. If I don't stay in the Bible, then I start listening to other voices. I don't mean weird voices. I mean people. If I don't stay in the Bible, I listen to people. If I don't stay in the Bible, opinions begin to hit me. Are you with me? If I don't stay in the Bible, moods will affect me. If I don't stay in the Bible, if I don't get my brain washed every day, then my mind's open to stuff. And I'm always wondering, Lord, is any of this blessing you? Is any of this glorifying you? God, show me what's real and what's not. Wash away, make right, strengthen, take down, assemble, whatever. I'm always going through that personally in my own life and in this church. Lord, if there's anything here that's not real, blow it away. Just let it go away. If there's anything in my life, God, just strengthen it if it's from you and let it dissolve if it's not. Are you with me, people? You understand that? Why? Because it's to his eternal glory, it says, by Christ Jesus. And here's these four things that mark the believer. I'm going to say this rather bluntly. These four things regarding a mature Christian life. So watch this. Hey, listen up. We're looking at this verse, verse 10. This is what we're not looking at. Salvation. Peter's saying, salvation? I'm talking to the church. You're saved. Put that over there. We don't need to talk about that anymore. That's a done deal. Get it over there. You know, there's some people, they've 10 years of Christian life and they're still in the salvation doctrine. They're still trying to figure that out. That's sad. You should know it and put it on the shelf because it's done. It's in your belt. It's in your holster. Are you with me? You got a bullet there and it's loaded up, salvation, and I got that one. What's the next one? Water baptism. You want to talk about water baptism? How long have you been a Christian? 10 years. Dude, grow up. Were you baptized? Yeah. All right. Praise God. There you go. Put another one in your holster. That's fine. We're moving on. Are you with me? Some people are just sit around and talk the rest of their life just about salvation and just about water baptism. Well, what about this? And it's all this stuff that you and I have as believers, and it's foundational. We're moving on. We're going deeper. We're moving on. God use us. All that settled. Hallelujah. We're standing on the platform. Woo! Let's go. What are those things? Number one, it's God's will that you be perfected. Look at the word perfect. It's not what you think in the English. Perfect. No, it's not perfect. Perfect. The word perfect here is an awesome word. It means to be made fully complete. It means to be prepared complete. It means to be equipped. It means to be under construction, heading to a destination or a date of completion that God's working in your life. Is God, we could say this, is God perfecting you? Well, I don't know. Do you have any troubles? Yes. Then look, he's working on you. Listen, has God used you lately? Has God used you to touch somebody else's life? Yep, then God's working on you. God's completing you or perfecting you. By the way, the word also means to mend like a net. I like that, to perfect. It means that God is mending your net. You say, what net? The net called your life. It's the exact same word in Matthew 4 when John and James and John were mending their nets and Jesus walked by and said, come and follow me. And the Bible says they got up from mending their nets and they went and followed Jesus. The word mending is that exact same word. They were putting their nets back together to use them. God, are you listening, is saying, hey, Christian, I saved you. That's done. But moving on, I am mending your life back together to use you again. Is this true in your life? The word strengthened. The third thing is strengthened, to make strong or hardened. It's amazing to me. People pull minerals out of the earth and fire them and make them stronger. They take something out of the earth and make it stronger by hardening it. Materials can be hardened by how they're prepared. Christian, the word would imply that we are hardened in a good way for battle by the things that we experience in life. We're not whimsical, we're not whining, we're not crying, we're not, how could God do this to me? I can't believe this happened. Listen, if that's you and you're a Christian, it's time to grow up. It's just time to get the simple stuff behind you, stand on it, but get it behind you, and understand that if you're going to love and follow God, you're going to have difficulties in this life. But thank God they are with eternal purposes. There's an eternal value to you and I spiritually getting the wind knocked out of us. When it hurts, when you're mocked, ridiculed, made fun of for believing in God and for hanging on to the scriptures, the world will belittle you, attack you, and marginalize you. And you need to know that God's word has promised you an eternity and a present day grace if you so choose. It's there for you. And then the word settle, he'll settle you. This is, by the way, where we get the theme for our First Peter study, anchored. The word settled means to bring you to a place of a foundation or to tie up to a rock. It means to be fixed or have a fixed point of assurance, to be anchored. This is God's will for your life, to work with you all the way through to the end. He's going to complete you. He's going to make sure that you are completely established, thermoset that is, poured into a mold like Jesus, strengthened. You're going to be hardened and ready by conditioning, and you're going to be one that's fixed to a rock. You're going to be immovable. All of those things come together in one verse, and you love this verse. It's Philippians 1, verse 6. We all love it. Philippians 1, 6 says, being confident of this very thing, that he who has begun a good work in you will complete it until the day of Jesus Christ. Someone say amen, please. That's awesome. When will this be over? When will it be over? The day that you're perfected. What day is that? The day that God finishes his work. What day is that? The day that he's complete. What day is that? The day that you start breathing in this world. Remember when I said, see ya. I'm saying goodbye to you. And in that instant, I'm arriving into the eternal kingdom of our great God and Savior, Jesus Christ. Everything's complete at that point. My sin nature's gone. I've been perfected in Christ at the moment of death. I'm completely set free, and I reflect him because of the work of the Holy Spirit. Theologically, God the Father has presented all this to us. God the Son came and died on the cross for your sins and mine and rose again from the dead to sanctify you and I, to get us into heaven. The Holy Spirit's job, God the Holy Spirit, is to exalt God the Son in your life. That's what the Holy Spirit's for. To exalt the Son of God in your life. And part of that is for him to grow you up along the way until God is done perfecting you. And in that last moment, the Spirit of God is done and the Father calls you home. God the Father, God the Son, God the Holy Spirit, God at work in you, both to will and to do of his good pleasure, says the Bible. He'll never stop working in your life. He's committed. He won't stop. Real quick, one of the greatest pictures in the New Testament of this is so beautiful. It's John chapter 20. Jesus is now resurrected from the dead. And all of the confusion, all of the Sunday morning stuff's going on. And it's very cute. Look at John chapter 20. We'll read it together. John 20, verse 3. It says, Peter, now John, this is John's gospel. John wrote this. He's going to talk about himself. John always talks about himself as the disciple whom Jesus loved. Isn't that great? You should talk the same way, by the way. I'm Jack, the disciple whom Jesus loved. Well, what makes you so confident? Oh, nothing about me, I'll tell you that. Just like I gave him that water, God gave me grace. God reached out and touched my life. It's God who gave me the gospel. God told me about his son, Jesus. Okay, God saved me. God died on the cross for me. God rose again from the dead for me. God did it all. Okay, so in his work, I'm confident. And he loves, it's his nature. So he loves me. Just let that settle in upon you for a moment, that how God loves you.
12: 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We're glad you took the time to be with us today. And the great mystery? Well, that's the love of Jesus Christ. It passes all human comprehension. And to love Jesus is absolute heaven on earth. Until We Meet Again is part of Pastor Jack's series called Anchored, a study in 1 Peter. It's a series that takes us through the life and times of the Apostle Peter, whose love for Jesus Christ carried him through some great persecution, and whose compassion for others still inspires us today. 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
23: 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I'm John Scott.
0: Authorities are investigating an act of vandalism at a memorial on the National Mall.
1: The World War II memorial on the National Mall has been vandalized with bubbles filling a fountain and the words "clean hands dirty" followed by a dollar sign written in red paint. President Trump called the people responsible animals in a post on Truth Social, saying there can be no greater insult to those American heroes who died in World War II. The U.S. Park Police are now investigating Thursday's vandalism. The incident comes after a botched repair job earlier this year left the nearby Lincoln Memorial reflecting pool with peeling blue sealant and green algae. Trump blamed the issues on vandalism without providing evidence. Marcela Sanchez, Washington.
0: There's been a plea from Luigi Mangione in New York City. Correspondent Michael Sissick has that report.
2: Luigi Mangione has pleaded guilty to federal stalking charges in the killing of UnitedHealthcare CEO Brian Thompson. Mangione spoke about how he came to New York City, targeted Thompson, and then ultimately shot and killed him outside a Midtown Manhattan hotel. Mangione said that after years of back pain, navigating the complicated healthcare system in the United States, he decided to take action. He saw online that UnitedHealthcare was holding its annual investor conference in New York City. He said he posed as an investor, emailed the company, and asked for information about where that conference was being held. He also admitted to printing part of a gun using a 3D printer. He admitted to stalking and killing Thompson.
0: President Trump highlighting his record on crime and safety during a visit to New York. The new FBI statistics release show the homicide rate in the United States has dropped to its lowest level it's been now in 75 years. More on these stories from townhall.com.
23: Welcome to Focus on the Family's weekend broadcast. 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Today on Focus on the Family with Jim Daly, we're exploring the topic of storms, which can change very quickly and unexpectedly, and a light rain can transform without warning into a howling gale. It's really damaging, even life-threatening. And your marriage is going to go through storms at some point. The question is, are you ready? I'm John Fuller, and thanks for joining us today.
24: John, the voice actor, I like this. Oh. You should go out for Odyssey and become a voice there.
23: I had one line, one sentence in
24: Doesn't
23: Odyssey.
24: Doesn't that bother you? They've only asked you in 40 years to do one line?
23: No, because that's
24: it bothers me. I had one little part there once upon a time. But it's true. Marriage at times can be a struggle, just like voice acting. Gene and I have our struggles too. You know, Gene's always saying, you need to let people know we're not perfect, and we're not. And, you know, we have things in our own marriage that we have to work on, and that's okay. That's kind of like what life is. But, you know, there are couples who say, we've never had an argument. And I say, God bless you. I don't know if that's healthy. I mean, somebody might be rolling over all the time saying, okay, okay, yes. But today, we want to hear from a great friend and guest who wants to prepare you for those inevitable storms in your marriage. And let me remind you, Focus on the Family is here for you. That is key. We want to help you in any way we can. And I want to reemphasize, we are a treasure trove of resources here at Focus. Almost 50 years doing this, we have accumulated great wisdom with our counselors, our resources, the books we select and approve. Man, it's so much digital information online. There is everything at your fingertips.
23: Mm-hmm. Yeah, we're a phone call away, 800, the letter A in the word family, or stop by our website. Gary Thomas is our guest today. He's a wonderful speaker and author. He serves on the pastoral teaching team at Cherry Hills Community Church in Highlands Ranch outside of Denver. And among the many books Gary has written, the one we're talking about today is Making Your Marriage a Fortress, Strengthening Your Marriage to Withstand Life's Storms. And here's Jim, how you began the conversation with Gary Thomas on today's episode of Focus on the Family with Jim Daly.
24: You have written some incredible books on marriage. I would say you're the foremost expert on marriage. I hope your wife, Lisa's happy. That's the proof
25: Ray,
24: in the pudding.
25: Don't see me wince there when you
24: We're
25: said
24: gonna
25: that.
24: We're going to call her in a minute and make sure. No, it's so true, though, huh? Gene and I always talk about that. It's tough to be in that marriage space where you're the expert, and then you and your wife have an argument, and you're thinking in the back of your mind, wait a minute, this can't be happening to us. Does that happen to you?
25: Well...
3: what's been a blessing, because people often ask Lisa, what's it like? And she says, what's made it easier for me, she goes, is he really does live out what he writes about, except for one book. And we talked about it, Everybody Matters. She thinks I could do a better job eating a little more healthily than I do. But as far as marriage, she seems to give me at least a passing grade.
24: All right, so. Now you made the rest of us feel better when we eat that In-N-Out burger. Okay. All right, let's get into it. Explain the idea of storms in a marriage. I get it generally, but you know, I understand it's related to your experience of surviving that hurricane down in Houston.
3: Well, yeah, it happened in 2017, and I think a lot of people can relate to this. We'd been in Houston for 7 years at the time, and every time in the fall, you have the signs blinking on the freeway, hurricane season is here, get your prepared kits ready and all of that. And first few years, we take it seriously. We're from Pacific Northwest. The thought of a hurricane is terrible. After 4 or 5 years, you're like, yeah, I've heard that before. And then 2017, they said this big thing, Hurricane Harvey is coming, and it hit, and it wasn't that big of a deal at first. But then it moved a little inland, camped over Houston, and dropped over 50 inches of rain in 3 days. It felt like Noah's flood. I mean, it was just like, it just didn't stop. The water keeps coming up and up and up. And that point, we see it coming into the yard, and I'm like, okay, I got to take this seriously. I go in the garage. This is so pathetic. All I had was cardboard and blue painter's tape.
24: Oh, great.
3: Which, to hold out flood water, you know, carry a gallon of water in a paper bag, and you're going to have just as much luck. And I realized, you know, just because the storm didn't come last year or the year before, the year before, the year before, people who are from that area of the country know eventually it is, and you need to be prepared. And I think the same thing is true for marriages, that, yeah, just because it has only happened to your neighbor or you haven't seen it this or that, just the way that life works, even for believers, and sometimes I think especially for believers, the storm is going to hit. And at that point, will your marriage be part of the problem or part of the solution? And that's why you want to prepare.
24: You say these storms will reveal one or two truths about a marriage and a couple. What are those?
3: All of these couples, the one thing that they had in common, and I was so inspired by their stories, was that they never imagined that they would have to face the depth of pain and struggle that they faced. They were all caught by surprise, but secondly, that God is faithful. And not theoretically. God says he's going to be faithful. In fact, I think there are two verses that have really come true as I've written this book and think about it and am speaking on it. Psalm 9:10 says, those who know your name trust in you, for you, Lord, have never forsaken those who seek you. There hasn't been a single person who seeks God that God has forsaken. And then Jesus' almost fierce promise, but comforting one, in this world you will have trouble, but take heart, I have overcome the world. Every couple found that to be true. Mm. They did face trouble, but when they sought refuge in God, they found refuge, a new relationship with God and a new relationship with each other.
24: Yeah, and we're going to cover in more detail. I think one of the great breakdowns in marriage can be those expectations, especially early in marriage. Speak to that expectation problem, which the earlier a couple can figure that out, I think, the better their marriage is going to be. Yeah.
3: Well, it's not just the expectations we have of our spouse. I think it's the expectations we have of God and ourselves. I think of one couple, Daryl and Stacy, a wonderful, godly couple. Stacy came from a dysfunctional childhood, and so she really wanted a strong guy who would take care of her. Daryl was a weightlifter. He could bench press 400 pounds. Mm. His expectations were, I'm going to be there for my wife physically. I'm going to protect my wife. I'm going to be carrying in the groceries or whatnot. 3 years after they were married, they got the diagnosis of MS on the part of Daryl. So really what motivated Stacy to get married, I want a strong man who's going to make me feel secure, who will take care of me, would never come true. She had to completely die to those expectations. And Daryl thought his relationship with Stacy would be, you can count on me, I'm going to be there for you, I'm going to take care of you. And now he says, decades later, she takes care of me. Mm-hmm. And talking to him even more recently, it's amazing. Stacy said, when I married Daryl, I thought I would just bask in the glow of Bubba. Because he was, obviously, as a weightlifter, he was a big guy, but charismatic, loved the Lord, great with kids. I mean, a really, really good guy. And today, Stacy says, he's marked by humility like no other guy I know, because MS has humbled him. So she thought he would impress people with his strength. God decided he's going to have, no, Daryl, you're going to impress people with your humility, which only would have come through the severe road that they walked together.
24: Well, and the other part of that is how Daryl embraced what God's journey for him is. I mean, that's the humbling part, that he didn't walk away from the Lord in that respect. He said, thank you, Lord, and let's move on.
3: Yeah.
24: I mean, that's amazing.
3: It wasn't easy. I love it. He said when he was first diagnosed, because he was an athlete, he thought of himself that way. He said, I had one two-word prayer. Heal me, heal me, heal me, heal me. And he just kept praying. And who wouldn't, you know, in your 20s, facing this, until God finally said to him, Daryl, I am going to heal you, but not of MS. I'm going to use MS to heal other things in your life. And it ended up being the pride.
24: Wow.
3: And here's where I've just blown away by the wisdom of some of these couples. This is hard-won wisdom. Daryl talked about getting into bed at night. So he gets his chair right up to there. He still has use of his arms somewhat, so he can lift his body onto the bed, but he can't get his legs over. And so Stacy has to lift up his legs and move him over onto the bed. And he said to me, Gary, I'm tempted sometimes to say, why bother? I'm just going to let Stacy do everything. I'm only doing a little bit. And he goes, but I was really challenged. He says, I think I could probably physically only do about 20% of what I used to do.
24: Wow.
3: But I've been convicted by God. I want to do 100% of that 20%. And so often when couples go through challenges, they just give up. Well, if we can't do everything we wanted to do, let's just go into early retirement. And I was able to use, this has been life-changing for me, with a man who went through prostate cancer and had his prostate removed. And I can have real issues in physical intimacy or whatnot. And it'd be so easy to say, well, we can't do everything we used to do, so let's just learn to go without. And I could share Daryl's hard-won wisdom. Okay, maybe you can only do 30% of what you used to be able to do, but do 100% of that 30%. Don't take away more than life takes away. And maybe it could be a financial calamity, not just health, where we can't afford to do the resorts, we can't afford to go to the Michelin three-star restaurants. But don't say, then you're never going to go out. Do 100% of what you're able to do. And that's the humility that was carved out of decades of seeing their expectations crushed. But the surprise they found, not surprise, but God was there in their greatest fears.
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24: Gary, one of the things I like in the way you structured the book is you're pulling on a lot of stories from various couples that people can see their own lives in. And I love that. The next one was Baron and Christy, and he was in the Navy, chaplain in the Navy. He was deployed for 3 to 6 months at a time. The classic relationship distance issues. Describe what they were dealing with and how they sorted that out.
3: Well, he still is, and Baron is a soldier through and through. He was a Marine before he became a chaplain. He often serves with the special ops guys, which are, you'd look at them, you don't know they're in the military, but you know you don't want to go down an alley with them. I mean,
24: they're on your side, I'm okay.
3: Yes, they're on the side. You have no truer friend. And so it's just some valuable lessons. And so this is maybe if you have a long deployment in the military, or maybe you're traveling for business or whatnot, some of the lessons I thought were very helpful. is that they talked about leaving. They didn't talk about reentry. And they just learned. And this is what I love. All the stories of these couples, and this is what I love about marriage by God's design. We have time and commitment to get it right. None of these couples say, oh, we're just unusually wise, unusually connected, unusually mature. They share, yeah, we messed up here, and here's how we messed up. And Christina knew that Baron likes a clean house and a clean car when he comes home, and so she cleaned the car, but she forgot the steering wheel, and the steering wheel was sticky. I says, well, I did everything but the steering wheel, and Baron says, well, in the Marine Corps, sticky is sticky, and sticky isn't clean. And But this is where you have to talk about it as a couple, because I traveled a lot when the kids were younger.

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3: And then Christina started to say, hey, Baron, we haven't connected for 3 or 4 days. And he said, Gary, I realized I would never go out 3 evenings in a row if I was home and not be connecting with Christina. So just because I'm on the road, I'm still married and I have to act like a married man on the road. And so they were intentional about, you know what, just because you're on the road or just because you're the one at home, you still need to make time for your spouse. They've learned being in the military that if you aren't intentionally connecting while you're on the road, you learn how to live separate lives. And if you learn how to live separate lives, you become comfortable with separate lives. And that is a gateway to divorce.
4: Yeah, those are so many good lessons in that. I mean, one of the things is create a communication pattern. I try to call Jean at least once during the day when I'm traveling. It's usually 2 or 3 times. When I have a little break, I probably bug the daylight out of her. Hey, what are you doing? Didn't we just talk an hour ago? I'm not doing much more differently now. But it's just good to stay connected. You kind of refer to that, I think, as focused communication. I don't know if that fits the
3: bill. No, it was perfect. And Christina really stressed this because she has a friend whose husband is a pilot, and he didn't do that well. She goes, I'm talking to him on the phone, and I can tell I have about 10% of him. He's watching a game. He's watching SportsCenter. And so what my conclusion was, look, if you know you only have 10 minutes of solid conversation, give your spouse, your husband or your wife, the full 10 minutes. That's why I like FaceTime, because you can't cheat. look at each other face to face. It's better to say, I'm yours for this amount of time. And then, you know, I'm tired and I got to go off. And one woman said her husband would call her when she was at work, and she would just be up front. Hey, babe, I've got 5 minutes before I have to be in this meeting, but I'm all yours for 5 minutes. And so she would listen and engage. And I think that's where just be intentional when you are communicating and then just admit when you're at the end. For Baron and Christina, high-low was really helpful to set up their conversation. What's the high point? What's the low point? Because by the end of that, he was pretty tired. I mean, it's a demanding job that he faced. He could see people die. And Christina was empathetic to that she wanted to be connected in marriage, but also have empathy that my spouse is doing a good thing, serving our country and ultimately protecting our family.
4: Mm-hmm. Right. Well, the pilot example, I was thinking you were going to say while he's flying the plane, he gives her about 10%. And I was thinking that's a good thing if I'm on the plane with him. I don't mind 10%. Yeah. Let's move to another couple, Keith and Roxanne that you mentioned, who brought, as you described it, quite a bit of baggage into the relationship.
3: Yeah.
4: I think, you know, many couples, it may not fit exactly the definition of this couple, but when you bring childhood wounds and things into the marriage, boy, you have got to deal with that stuff.
3: Yes.
4: Describe what Keith and Roxanne, what they brought into the marriage and how it unfolded.
3: Well, first, a word to wives. It's so devastating, and I know wives can be unfaithful too. There's a story in the book where a wife had the affair, but so often wives think if my husband is cheating or he's looking at porn, what could I have done? Am I not keeping myself up? Am I not active? And every husband insisted, and Keith was among this, there's nothing my wife could have done to stop
4: That's
3: me
4: not
3: from
4: the
3: straying.
4: Issue.
3: This is not about her. Yeah. It was entirely about me. In fact, he said, Roxanne was my perfect wife. And because I thought she's a perfect wife, I thought I'm certainly going to lose her when she finds out the real me. And so why don't I just get it over with, act so outrageously that it's like pulling off the Band-Aid and getting it done. But for Roxanne, her father had been unfaithful to her mom. And so she just had these real deep wounds and a lot of insecurity that's understandable. Keith grew up in a family where he was not brought in as part of it. He always felt left out. Then he was molested as a young boy, and a counselor in Houston that I often go to for these issues told me, Gary, whenever a client comes to me and says that this happened to him as a young boy, he goes, I wait for the dominoes to fall. He goes, he's not excusing it. He goes, but it's such a deep wound. And so when you have that kind of bag,

0: baggage where there was just no connection relationally with your family. All of this happened before he met Roxanne, before he married Roxanne. Roxanne had nothing to do with it. Because he didn't deal with that baggage, marriage, I've found as a pastor, gives guys about a 9 to 12 month pause. In the freshness of marriage, a lot of those old things go away. But eventually, if they're not dealt with, they're going to come back. And so it's about getting strong so that you can be strong in your marriage. Roxanne couldn't cure or help or heal Keith. He needed a professional. She's not a PhD counselor. And so it's just, what I say is, if you have some hurts, maybe kids laughed at you or bullied you a little bit, maybe you're fine to talk with a pastor and receive spiritual care. But when you have the level of hurt that Keith had, and I think that Roxanne had, you need a professional. You know, true. I can brush my teeth. I can't give myself a root canal.
1: Right. So it's really fair. We often demean that in the Christian community because we think, well, really, all you need is God.
0: Yeah.
1: And of course, that's true. If the Lord can wipe that slate clean, that's wonderful. That's not typically what happens. Going all the way back to your first story, God puts us on journeys to learn things about ourselves and about the world around us. So I love that encouragement to get good Christian counseling, I would say.
0: So I think with couples, when you're looking at your childhood hurts, instead of just saying, oh, it makes me so angry when he does this, or when she disrespects me, like I want to say, why does this make you angry?
1: Yeah.
0: Why does this make you feel so disrespected? Why are you so sensitive to this or that? It might be what your spouse is doing, but it might not be. It might be what your dad did, what your mom did, what your siblings did. It's just recognizing that we bring a lot of baggage into our marriage, and I don't want my wife to have to carry it. That's where I need to go get help and say, can you unload this so I'm not just dumping it on my spouse?
1: You know, so often, Gary, temperament plays into this, and it could be either the husband or the wife. Either one can be very pro-counseling, the other one not so much, because for some, it marks failure, that I'm not measuring up, all those performance issues. It's not about that. No. It's about getting healthy, and so I just want to encourage people to remember that and try to break loose of that to make your marriage all that it can be. Right at the end here, the impact of isolation in a marriage, and it fits with this story, I think, but the isolation in a marriage can really wreak havoc on that relationship, both in a male expression of that, because we as men tend to pull in and go the way of the little boy. We don't want to deal with it. We don't want her harping on us. I don't know what to do. I don't know how to fix that in me. So we just pull in.
0: Yeah.
1: And we go news, weather, and sports, right?
0: Right.
1: And then for wives, I mean, they find it in other activity, girlfriend activity. They get distracted. And you end up isolated. Speak to the verse in Proverbs that you mentioned in the book about the downside of isolation.
0: Yeah.
1: It feels like it's a medication, but it's medicating in the wrong way.
0: Absolutely. Proverbs 18:1 says, whoever isolates himself seeks his own desire. He breaks out against all sound judgment. Keith felt like his downfall into affairs was fueled largely by isolation. He didn't deal with feeling isolated from his family of origin, and so he felt the same thing in his marriage, and I always thought he had to look outside of his family to do it. And I think isolation is sort of like, let me give a plug for Focus on the Family. It's like Focus on the Family. Publishers say they want books that are Tylenol, not vitamins. And what they mean by that is, if you have a headache, I need this. Vitamins are supplements for long-term help, and they don't seem as urgent. I bet when people are going through an affair, or a kid is rebelling, or things are crazy, they're listening to 10 Focus on the Family episodes.
1: Well, I hope so.
0: But this is why you need the supplements as well, because if you wait until the crisis hits before you try to gain the wisdom, or before you're part of a church group, they wouldn't have had anybody to call. When things are going well, you don't think you need church. It's like an obligation. Well, we should go. It's Sunday. But if you know the storms are going to come, you're going to say, we need to be a part of a church. The day will come when we need them. And the day is here when somebody needs us. And it was a real lesson. I think if you look at scripture reading, prayer, Bible study, listening to Focus, those are just wise things. Taking your vitamins to gradually become stronger as a person and as a couple. If you know the storm will hit, and it will, get the wisdom now so that you can draw from it. Not be like me with cardboard and blue painter's tape trying to hold back floodwaters, which is worthless. I just didn't have the resources. I didn't gather them ahead of time, and that was foolish.
1: Yeah, I hear you. And what you're saying is on the sunny day, get the sandbags ready.
0: Yeah.
1: Because you're going to need them tomorrow.
0: Absolutely.
1: But Gary, this has been so good. And again, I just respect the depth in which you write on this topic of marriage. And every book that you've done on marriage is just a powerhouse, and it's so full of wisdom for couples, and this one hits the mark once again. And I just hope people will respond. Even if you're in a healthy place with your marriage, it'll be healthier. And maybe you know people in your church or family members that need a copy of this great resource that Gary has written. Get in touch with us like we normally say. If you can donate to the ministry, if you could become a monthly sustainer here at Focus, that'd be great. One-time gift is good too. And we'll send you a copy of the book as our way of saying thank you. And if you're in a tough spot, we get it. We want to get the resource into your hands. So just let us know, and we'll give you the book. Also, your support helps to strengthen marriages and rescue couples who are in trouble. We have something called Hope Restored. It's a 4-day intensive. We have an 80% success rate. About 30% of the couples come with divorce papers ready to go. It's a remarkable program. I don't know of anything more successful in recovering marriages. And again, if that's something of interest to you, get in touch with us. We had a woman named Christy who she and her husband attended, and she said, I could have never imagined how God would use this experience to grow us closer to Him, to each other, and into the individuals He designed us to be. So often, we fell in love, we got married, and somehow now we're angry at each other. Hope Restored does a wonderful job of recovering that desire to be one, and that's God's desire for you as well. So check it out. 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
0: 3 years after they were married, they got the diagnosis of MS on the part of Daryl. So really what motivated Stacy to get married, I want a strong man who's going to make me feel secure, who will take care of me, would never come true. She had to completely die to those expectations. And Daryl thought his relationship with Stacy would be, you can count on me, I'm going to be there for you, I'm going to take care of you. And now he says, decades later, she takes care of me.
2: That's Gary Thomas describing one of the many different kinds of storms that husbands and wives can face in marriage. But there's good news. God is always present with you in those storms. And with His help, you can experience a stronger, more intimate relationship. Gary is back with us today on Focus on the Family with Jim Daly, and I'm John Fuller.
1: John, we had a great conversation with Gary last time, and you know what's frustrating with Gary? He's always saying something that I got to do differently.
2: That's frustrating.
1: And he's full of wisdom. He gives me those ideas. Okay, that's something I need to embrace and do differently, and you are going to walk away with so many gold nuggets. Just stick with us. Gary is one of the foremost writers in this area of marriage. He's a pastor. pastor. John will give all those details in a moment. But I just love when Gary comes on and shares his wisdom that the Lord's given him. I'm reminded of that parable from Matthew 7 about building your house upon a foundation of rock and not sand. And when the storms of life come along, which is the theme of Gary's book, we have got to build that relationship, our marital relationship, on that rock. Mm-hmm. And that rock is the Lord. And we're going to talk about that today.
2: Right. And as you mentioned, Gary was part of the teaching team at Second Baptist Church in Houston, Texas for 11 years. He and his wife, Lisa, recently moved to Colorado, where he serves on the pastoral teaching team at Cherry Hills Community Church in Highlands Ranch. Gary has written over 20 books. He's a prolific speaker. He's a longtime and favorite guest here at Focus on the Family. And a book that really is the foundation for our conversation, and this is part two. If you didn't hear part one, stop by the website to hear it or watch it. The book is called Making Your Marriage a Fortress. And, of course, we have copies of that book here at the ministry.
1: Gary, welcome back.
0: Thank you.
1: It's so good to have you. Okay, last time we started with that parable or that theme of the hurricane in Houston that you didn't prepare for. You had blue duct tape and cardboard. Didn't work too well. So my storm story, we can relate to marriage. So in August, I buy a snowblower when we bought our house here in Colorado. I thought, I'm ahead of the curve. In fact, the guy at the store said, you're really thinking outside the box. Yes. It's August, you know. So I got it. I put the oil in it, put the gas in it, started up. It ran great. I shoved it into the corner of the garage. The first snowstorm here came, 2 feet in October. Mm. I went and pulled that thing out, went to start it, and the engine had seized after running just like for 3 minutes. So then I got stuck. I couldn't buy a snowblower. We were having all these big storms, and they were sold out. And I thought, all that preparation, and it still went down. So how does that relate to marriage?
0: Well, there are three building blocks. I relied somewhat on the research of Dr. Archibald Hart and Dr. Sharon May, which is fun because it's a father-daughter team.
1: Yeah,
0: who wrote their
1: great
0: book together. Dr. Hart has gone on to glory. Dr. May is still writing and teaching. But they talk about the three building blocks of emotional connection. And that's where you don't want your snowblower to have the immediate. And the three things they talked about were trust, which is so key. And it's not just issues of betrayal, that you're not going to be unfaithful to me. It's if you say you're going to pick up the bread, pick up the bread. If you're going to be there for your kids' event, be there for your kids' event. That trust is so key to intimacy. Mm. Betrayal is to a marriage what dynamite is to a door. I mean, it just blows it apart. And we too often think of betrayal just in the terms of, you know, sexual unfaithfulness. But we need to build trust in other areas. The second thing was emotional availability. And this can be tougher for guys. It's just that I'm making myself available for my wife. I'm letting her explore. I'm exploring. I'm being there so that I can be present with her in her issues, and she can be present in mine. And then sensitive responsiveness. And this was helpful for me because so often as a guy, our wife says something that's hurting her, and our first thing is, okay, I'm going to fix that. I can take care of that. You're not going to have to deal with that. And what they really want to know right now is that there's a sensitive response. You want to fix it because you don't want to have to live through this with me. That the process matters so much to our wives. And so if you lose trust and emotional availability and sensitive responsiveness, you're on your road to getting further and further and further apart. But those are also three tools that couples can use to begin to rebuild their marriages. Give an example where a wife had to be sensitively responsible. She was the one in the book I talked about where she had had an affair. Her husband was really grilling her one night. He was trying to catch her like a detective. Well, you said you went there, and you said he called you there, and how could those both be true? And so he asked her again, and she said, David, you've asked me that question 100 times, and I'll give you an answer 100 times. I'm so sorry for what happened, and I understand why you're doing it. It was so, she wasn't being defensive. She was almost saying, I get why you're suspicious. It makes sense. And so I'm going to be sensitively responsible. Where it doesn't go well, and I see guys do this more than women, they'll confess and say, well, when are you going to get over it? Hmm. Maybe never.
1: Right.
0: That's not a sensitive response. It's understanding, I put this fear in you. I put this hurt in you. I put this suspicion in you. I get it. It's on me, not on you. I'm not asking you to get over it. I'm willing to bear it.
1: Well, and I think in part, and you're going right to what I would describe as some of the extremes in the marriage storm.
0: Yeah.
1: You know, that kind of thing. But you also speak in the book, you write in the book about the mundane things that create breaches, right? I thought one of the interesting ones, and I experienced this, Gene and I did this when our kids, our boys were little. I remember coming home from work. I had a long day. And I was exhausted. I mean, I literally got one foot in the door. Gene was at the door with Trent and Troy, one in each arm. And my one foot is in the door. And she goes, you got to take the kids. Yeah. I'm done. Yeah. I'm done for the day. Take the kids. And I'm like, I put the briefcase down. I throw my jacket on the ground. Okay. I took the boys and took them to the basement and played with them. But it was hard because I was saying to Gene later, I said, man, I just need like 5 minutes. Just let me change my clothes, put a t-shirt on and some shorts, and then I'll do whatever we need to do with the kids. But it was like, it was hard. And that is a little bit of drift that you talk about too. And so I'd ask you kind of a more simple question in that regard, like the young couple that has 1, 2, 3-year-old children and the drift that can create, the separation that can create, if they don't notice the storm warnings of what they're entering.
0: And it's a great point, Jim, because so often we think of storms as bad things happening. A storm can be a good thing that happens, like bringing a new baby into the house.
1: Great thing, but disruptive.
0: Right. Well, my friend Dr. Les Parrott has a great line. When a new baby is born, a new marriage is born. Even if it's the second or third baby.
1: Well, it's a different family.
0: It is.
1: It's not the same family.
0: And couples have told me before the baby comes, I says, what are you going to take out? And they go, what do you mean? Well, do you think God gives you 30 hours more a week? Here's a baby. Here's 30 hours. I go, and the couples that made it, Jim, we're talking about John and Deborah here from the book and others, where their kids were older, but during COVID, he had to double down. He was a pastor and launch online services. They were ruthless in cutting out what they could, and they were intentional, I mean, industriously so, in saying, we're going to come out of this closer together. And I think every time a couple brings home a new baby, there should be this pledge, and I think spoken out loud. Our first goal is that 18 years from now, we're closer because we brought this baby home, not further apart.
1: Wow.
0: It's the best thing for the baby. It's the best thing for the marriage. It's the best thing for the legacy that they would leave behind. But they made tough choices in the case of John. Now, he's an eye surgeon, but he talked about what they do for their Sunday night check-ins. And you talk about emotionally available. He wasn't the first year. He was going through residency. He said, Gary, every picture of me that first year, I'm laying on the couch asleep with the baby on top of me. Because I was so tired, and they realize, okay, this can't go on. This can't happen with baby number two. He now works 3 days a week, and he works 5 minutes from home so he can come home from lunch. And you might say, would you make that sacrifice? He goes, yeah, I drive an older car. He goes, but if you could have the relationship with your wife that I have, he wasn't speaking to me directly, but you know, generally, he goes, it's an unmatchable connection. I like the life of intimacy that we share, the fun we have, the joy and connected. I would rather be this connected to my wife with maybe a couple $100,000 less in the bank than have money that I may never spend and feel like we don't know each other and being frustrated with each other all the time. And here's what I thought was just a beautiful truth that came out of it. Hannah says, you know, we even occasionally do marriage seminars. And everybody says, you guys are so lucky. You're such a good match. You found each other. And she said, Gary, luck has nothing to do with it. We didn't find this marriage. We created it, and we work hard to keep it. She goes, we can be distant easily. And they've learned the hard way that when they didn't do the three different ones, they had a date night. They live in British Columbia. Beautiful sunset. I mean, it was just a gorgeous summer evening, paddleboarding, and they wrecked it because they had one of their worst arguments ever. And these friends came by in a boat and said, oh, this is such a romantic evening, isn't it? And they're like, this has nothing to do with romance. But I love that because younger couples often think, okay, you find the right person and you reap a great marriage. These couples discovered you have to be intentional, and check-ins were just a wonderful tool. For John and Deborah, it was Sunday evenings, 2 to 3 hours. That was their time. It was inviolate. The kids could not come into their room. They would not schedule anything. And I'm just saying, I see the seeds that they planted, and I see the crops that they have reaped, and I think that kind of intentionality pays off big time.
1: Yeah. You mentioned money there, and I want to come back to that, because here at Focus, that's one of the reasons many, many couples will contact us, because money creates such friction in the marriage. And you use the illustration of the doctor who decided to work 3 days a week, drive an older car, those kinds of things. Those are all good decisions. But speak to, how finances can create such a, I guess, storm, a hurricane in the marriage, and what can couples do practically to get their hands around those issues, that issue of finance?
0: Well, I featured two different couples, one that were buried in debt to where they owed more than they earned in a year, and that was a wake-up call, and another couple that was very poor when they got married, then very wealthy, and then they lost it all, and they've been dealing with that for a decade and a half. So they don't have that happy ending. Well, you start tithing and miraculous things happen. That happened to one couple, not to the other one. The two key lessons I got from this on finances were this: communication is so important. In both cases, one spouse didn't communicate to the other just how bad it was.
1: Right.
0: With one couple, the wife was an accountant, and her husband thought, well, she's an accountant, she knows what's going. But she just didn't share that they were going a little bit more into debt, a little bit more. And so they said, okay, let's figure this out. And when they found out they were more in debt than they earned in a year, he was just angry that she let him get into this situation. Both of the couples mentioned that communication is so key. Even if you're in a family where one person primarily handles the finances, in my marriage, that's my wife. We still have to have these quarterly meetings where I know this is where our investments are, this is where we're given, this is where we're settled. We don't have debts other than a house right now, so that's not an ongoing issue. But I do think if you don't want finances to pull you apart, there's got to be great communication. The second issue was the anger that resulted from that and learning how to deal with it. And I found one verse that I think a lot of couples take too literally in a way that hurts their marriage. And that's that verse, do not let the sun go down while you're angry, and do not give the devil a foothold. And so they think they have to keep working this out before they go to sleep. And that's what happened with Randy and Hannah. They're going around and around and around. Well, we don't let the sun go down on your anger. And it only got worse. It took Randy 3 days to come to grips with his anger and frustration before they could deal with it productively. And I think when you look at that scripture, there are three statements, not one. There's, in your anger, do not sin. That's one. Do not let the sun go down while you are still angry. That's two. And do not give the devil a foothold. We pull that second phrase, don't let the sun go down while you're angry, out of context and make that the whole message. But Paul's directly quoting wisdom literature, which most people know they're not laws. It's just general wisdom. And in the Old Testament times, that was, don't delay paying somebody, because at that point, if you did, they might go home hungry. If you've taken somebody's coat, return it by midnight so that they're not cold through the night. It was just a way, this is in Ephesians, and it was largely had a large Jewish community. Paul's just using language from scripture they would understand. But what he's really saying is, in your anger, do not sin, and don't give the devil a foothold. The don't go to sleep, I think, is a legalistic application. If you're going around and around and around, and it's 2 a.m., my suggestion is, get a good night's sleep, wake up, have a bagel, a cup of coffee, process it, maybe talk to God, and then come together. I don't think you're disobeying that verse. I think you're saying, okay, I don't want to sin in my anger, and I don't want to give the devil a foothold, and use that other one as a general principle. That's what the couples found was most helpful for them. And this is the great thing about marriage challenges, is they teach us how to handle things like anger, like fear, like a lack of forgiveness, like arrogance.
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1: Gary, I'm circling like a buzzard coming back to some of the themes that you're mentioning, but one of the things you said that caught my attention was that busyness can be the sucker punch of a marriage. And I think I get that, and you're pecking around all of that, but describe how we need to be aware of the sucker punch.
0: Well, the destruction of a sucker punch is that you don't see it coming. Most of us see sickness as a serious assault on our marriage. When you get a diagnosis, you have MS, you have cancer, you have Alzheimer's. Okay, this is something that we have to face head on. When a child is born with a disability, okay, we have to face this head on. Busyness is more by degrees. It's like gaining weight. You gain a quarter pound every 2 weeks, which means you gain half a pound in a month, which means you gain 6 pounds in a year and 12 pounds. And, you know, it's just this gradual thing where
1: How did you know that's what happened to me?
0: but it's not that much, right? You think a quarter. And I think with marriages, you can experience that distance where you don't know more. And so I would just ask couples today listening, if you're in your kitchen, you're in your living room, you're driving down the road, do you know your spouse's greatest temptation right now? Do you know the greatest frustration at work? Do you know the greatest fear they have for their children? Do you know the greatest hurt from their childhood that they're trying to deal with that keeps coming back and really challenges how they view themselves? Do you know their best way of connecting with God? Do they feel far from God? So often we just assume that we know our spouses and that we're walking this life together. Those are basic things that we often just never get around. And it's just because we're just too busy. It's a sucker punch. We don't see it coming until all of a sudden we're knocked out and say, how did that happen? And you see it, Jim, how many times have you heard this? I love him. I'm just not in love with him anymore.
1: Right.
0: And more often than not, that's just busyness. You haven't worked on the marriage. You've slowly grown apart, so you can't even see your way back. There is a way back, but it doesn't feel like it at the time.
1: Yeah. Gary, let me ask you, in your book, Making Your Marriage a Fortress, you describe a couple who lost their 19-year-old son. Oh. My brother and his wife had that experience with their 30-year-old son. Mm-hmm. I asked him one day, I just said, you know, how often do you think of Bobby? He said, Jim, every day. I think of Bobby. That probably brings tears to my eyes even thinking about it now, because I don't know that there's any greater loss than the loss of a child.
0: I don't think there is. And when it's the loss of an only child, because it's not just your current loss, Jim, it's the future losses. What they found is that the second year was more painful than the first.
1: Wow.
0: The first year, they're numb. But the second year, okay, every Christmas now, we don't have Garrett with us. Garrett's friends graduate from college. They get jobs. Well, we don't have that. His friends get married. We're never going to have a daughter-in-law. They have kids. We're never going to have grandchildren. It's an ongoing loss. It's not like a one-time hurt. It's the hurt that keeps on hurting. What they found that kept them through was they had been serious students of Scripture. And it was so helpful. We talked earlier about whether you view Bible reading as Tylenol or vitamins. So often we go to the Bible if we need Tylenol. We've got a headache. We've got a hurt. Okay, what will solve it? Vitamins is a wiser approach because you need to draw upon it. And Janelle said something to me that blew me away. This is faith in action. As they're sharing freely about the devastation of losing this beloved son, a really good kid. In fact, as this airs, Jim, it'll be almost 10 years exactly that they've lost their son. But Janelle said to me, Gary, God didn't just call Garrett from us. He called Garrett to something. Mm. And applying the scripture to be absent from the body is to be present with the Lord. She goes, I know today Garrett is perfectly serving the God who created him. She goes, my friends, they have issues sometimes with daughters-in-law, or there's alcoholism or work problems or depression or whatnot. She goes, Garrett has none of that. He's doing exactly what God created him to do. And Jim, the faith and the excitement, he's just perfectly serving God in a way that my friend's kids aren't yet, because they're still here in a fallen situation. And I was blessed by a woman for whom scripture became real. She needed it to be real, and she found scripture to be true. And it was a refuge, and it was balm in the midst of her tremendous hurt. Another big help for them was just the community. She mentions grabbing the lapels of one of her best friends the morning she found out. She said 70% of marriages end up in a divorce when this happens. Please don't let me lose my husband. I've lost my son. I don't want to lose my husband. And this church just wrapped their arms around her. She was getting 5 or 6 texts every day. After the first year, Joe's friends kind of dropped off. Janelle's friends, maybe, not saying it's a gender thing, but they were right there. But I think Joe's friends said, okay, we've traveled through this a year. It's time to move on. And so at 18 months is when he kind of broke. And it was interesting because Janelle said, for the first year, it was 95 Joe and 5% me. Joe was the strong one. He was holding me up. The second year, she says, it became 75% me and 25% Joe. It just... he was devastated. And what was so devastating to her, every time he saw Janelle's face, he was reminded of Garrett. Garrett looked so much like her. So he wants to love his wife. And yet, just the grief that he's reminded of his son. And so they had one of the biggest arguments of their marriage about 18 months after Garrett had died. And Joe stormed off. And Janelle just got on the phone and she called his friends. Y'all got to go get him. I don't know what's going to happen, but he doesn't need to be alone right now. And they did. And that's why I say to people listening, church does matter. God doesn't want us to walk through this life alone. It's not just husband and wife. It's husband and wife and church. Because right now, people need you if you're not going through a storm. But the day will come. Jesus says, in this world, you will have trouble. If you believe Jesus, the day will come when you need those church members to wrap their arms around you. And it's too late if you wait for it. So keep listening to Focus on the Family. Get the daily vitamins. Grow in scripture so that you can draw that powerful truth when you need it. Have those relationships so that you can stay together. What Joe and Janelle have today is so precious. It's buried 70% of couples who have faced it. It's given them 100% increase in their love for each other.
1: Yeah, and that's so wonderful and so well said. And, you know, that's what God does in our hearts when we lean into Him, not away from Him. And the test for us is where that bitterness and that anger goes. Do you trust God to bring you through the valley and out the other side and raise you up in a mountaintop, even if circumstances aren't dictating that's the joy you should have? That's the joy God brings. So, man, this has been terrific, Gary. Thanks so much for spending the time with us on day two. And as John said, if you missed day one, go back and get it. You can do that through your smartphone, through the app, or come to the website and download it there. But the basic premise here is Gary's poured his heart into this book, Making Your Marriage a Fortress. And there's so many nuggets of truth in here. You need to get a copy. And we'd love it if you would participate in ministry with us. Get the book directly from Focus. Become a monthly supporter. We'll send it as our way of saying thank you. If you can't do that, we get it. One-time gift is another great way to do ministry with Focus on the Family. Help more marriages. I'm telling you, John, I've said this a lot. The breakdown of marriage is, I believe, the core problem in the culture. I don't care what color your skin is or any of that. Marriage is a significant problem in the culture today, and kids are struggling. You talk about fighting poverty, we need to keep marriages together. And Gary has devoted his life to that, and it's worth reading. So get a hold of us and get a copy today.
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7: In 1783, the Revolutionary War was nearly over, but America's future remained uncertain. Officers in the Continental Army were angry. Congress had failed to provide promised pay, and some considered using the Army's power to force the government's hand. George Washington understood their frustration, but he also knew the liberty they had fought to win could be destroyed by the very army that secured it. Washington confronted his officers and urged them to choose honor, patience, and loyalty to the Republic over rebellion. He could have used their anger to increase his own power. Instead, he used his influence to restrain it. Power asks what it can take. Character asks what duty requires. Washington's lesson still stands. Freedom survives when leaders place principle above ambition and remain faithful to God, country, and the people they serve.
8: History was made on today's date. Stay tuned for an American Minute with Bill Federer.
9: He conquered from Austria to Palestine, Holland to Egypt. He uncovered the pyramid treasures and the Rosetta Stone. He sold 1 million square miles of land to the U.S. to raise money for his army. His name was Napoleon Bonaparte, born this day, August 15, 1769. Though emperor for life, disasters in Russia and later Waterloo led to his banishment to the island of St. Helena. There, Napoleon wrote, "Alexander, Caesar, Charlemagne, and myself founded empires upon force. Christ founded his upon love, and at this hour, millions would die for him."
8: This has been an American Minute with Bill Federer. 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
1: News this hour from Town Hall. I'm John Scott. In remarks to reporters at Joint Base Andrews, President Trump downplayed concerns about the USS Abraham Lincoln's extended deployment in the Middle East.
2: Family members of U.S. service members are concerned about the conditions on board the USS Lincoln.
3: Well, no, that ship is moving. No, they're not. That ship is moving right now, or very shortly, and it's being replaced with another very similar ship.
2: No.
3: Not nearly long enough. Thank you, everybody.
1: The Navy acknowledges the war has created an environment where traditional supply hubs in the Middle East were disrupted by combat actions. Tropical storm Lala has formed in the Pacific and is expected to become a hurricane while approaching the Big Island of Hawaii. Senior hurricane specialist John Cangliosi of the National Hurricane Center.
4: The system is moving off to the west-northwest and approaching the Big Island of Hawaii. We do expect it to strengthen on its approach, and we are forecasting it to become a Category 1 hurricane as it nears the Big Island of Hawaii. It should be there during the day on Saturday, their local time.
1: Karen Freeman Agnifilio, Luigi Mangione's attorney, tells reporters her client has pleaded guilty to two federal counts of stalking and admitted he shot Brian Thompson.
5: With today's guilty plea, Mr. Mangione has accepted full responsibility for the death of Brian Thompson, arising from the events of December 4th, 2024, outside of the United Healthcare Investor Conference here in Midtown Manhattan.
1: And the Army identified two Fort Hood helicopter pilots who were killed when their Apache crashed during a maintenance test flight in Central Texas. Chief Warrant Officer 2 DeAndre DeHuey of Killeen, Texas, and Warrant Officer Seth Olmsted of Belton, Texas, died when their copter crashed. More on these stories from townhall.com.
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1: Japan dealing with record flooding that's blamed for at least four deaths east of Tokyo. Heavy rains forcing people from their homes, leaving thousands stranded at a major airport.
7: The Japan Meteorological Agency issued its highest level warning as more than a third of Chiba's municipalities faced dangerous flooding and landslides. It was downgraded one level as the storm subsided, but at the peak, more than 400,000 people were ordered to evacuate. Roads were submerged in water and power was cut to tens of thousands of homes. Stranded commuters spent the night in a government building. Officials warn heavy rain could continue through Friday.
1: BBC's Karumi Mori reporting from Tokyo. Vote counting in Zambia's presidential election suspended and then restarted under heightened security there after.
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13: I once read about a letter written to God by a little boy named Norman. Dear God, Norman wrote, on the map of the world, did you draw the lines around the countries? If you didn't, who did? 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Fortunately, the Bible gives us the answer. The Apostle Paul was speaking to a group of intellectual scholars when he said that God has determined the boundaries of the nations. There are no accidents in our world. God's hand is clearly evident, shaping and guiding everything in the world, whether large or small. 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

0: Inside look at the stories shaping Washington and the world. I'm your host, Tony Perkins. Coming up on this week's program, primary voters delivered some surprises this week, including in Wisconsin, where establishment-backed David Crowley narrowly defeated Democratic Socialist Francesca Hong in a closely watched race for governor. But the Democratic primaries are increasingly revealing a party divided over just how far left it should go.
1: I do think that we are in an important moment of generational change. Mm-hmm. I think transition, change, renewal will continue to be an important part of the story. And that energy is being brought to the House in a variety of different ways, including from our progressive members.
0: That was House Minority Leader Hakeem Jeffries on Thursday. We'll take a closer look at this divide with Christian Datok, White House reporter for the Washington Examiner. Meanwhile, the Justice Department has broken up one of the largest marriage fraud schemes in American history, an operation that allegedly arranged more than 1,000 sham marriages, primarily for Chinese nationals seeking U.S. residency.
2: Today, we are announcing the arrests and unsealing of an indictment out of the Southern District of New York, charging 11 individuals for allegedly overseeing an extensive, decade-long marriage fraud scheme involving more than 1,000 sham marriages between Chinese nationals and United States citizens.
0: That was Attorney General Todd Blanche. The DOJ also unsealed a new indictment against the Southern Poverty Law Center this week and a former top official who oversaw the SPLC's money-making hate machine. Could the ongoing investigation of the SPLC extend beyond that organization to the institutions that relied on its bias designations? Former Acting Assistant Attorney General for the Civil Division, Jeff Clark, joins us. And overseas, the standoff with Iran continues. The Pentagon says the United States can maintain its blockade indefinitely, while the new defense pact between Turkey, Saudi Arabia, and nuclear-armed Pakistan could reshape the balance of power in the Middle East. What could that mean for the U.S. interest and Israel and the future of the Abraham Accords? We'll be joined by the chairman of the House Permanent Select Committee on Intelligence, Arkansas Congressman Rick Crawford. Plus, with Congress in recess, House Speaker Mike Johnson will join us with a look ahead to the looming battles over government funding, election integrity, and the fall's legislative agenda. And I'm sure we'll talk a little bit about the midterm elections. All of that and more is straight ahead on This Week on Capitol Hill.
3: Today's edition of This Week on Capitol Hill is being presented by AARP.
0: Primary elections this week in Wisconsin highlighted the ongoing ideological divide within the Democratic Party between its establishment wing and candidates backed by Democratic Socialists of America. In the Wisconsin governor's race, establishment-backed David Crowley narrowly defeated DSA-backed candidate Francesca Hong in an upset that defied pre-election polling. Also in Minnesota, Wisconsin, Senator Amy Klobuchar won her party's primary to succeed Governor Tim Walz, who chose not to seek a third term amid scandals involving widespread fraud during his administration. On the Republican side, Minnesota House Speaker Lisa DeMuth defeated MyPillow founder Mike Lindell. Joining us now to discuss this and more is Christian Datok, White House reporter for the Washington Examiner. Christian, welcome back to This Week on Capitol Hill. Thanks for joining us.
4: Yeah, anytime, Tony. Love joining you here on the weekends.
0: So let me ask you this. Based on the polling heading into Tuesday night, many were surprised by the outcome of the Democratic primary for governor in Wisconsin. What was your take?
4: Surprising, I think, is an understatement. I mean, let's be honest. Hong had a double-digit lead on the field heading into Tuesday night. And David Crowley, let's not forget, he had essentially ended his campaign several weeks prior. He only got back in at the behest of Governor Tony Evers, who campaigned heavily for him over the last 2 weeks. And ultimately, I think what you're seeing right here is twofold. On the one hand, the Democratic establishment still carries weight in a lot of these battleground Midwestern states. And ultimately, the failings of Alexandria Ocasio-Cortez and Bernie Sanders, arguably the two most popular or perhaps the two most prominent progressives on the national stage, their decision to stay out of the race potentially could have ultimately shifted that result. Who knows what would have happened if they gave Hong the support that they gave to Abdul al-Sayed up in Michigan.
0: Why did they stay out of this race?
4: Well, there's a couple of things. First and foremost, I like to call this the Graham Platner effect. Obviously, Dr. El al-Sayed, he had been a known commodity. He had years of experience as a public health official throughout Michigan, and not for nothing, he had his own platform. He had held or hosted a podcast with Crooked Media for something like 7 years. Hong, on the other hand, while she was a state assemblywoman, didn't necessarily have the same nationwide recognition that El al-Sayed already had on his own. You also have to factor in her own scandal, right? This Thanksgiving late election bomb, which, let's be honest, I think essentially ended her chances. When you look at the Michigan race, all of the critiques against the progressive candidate were essentially he talks bad about Israel, he is pro-Palestinian. Those are on the social side, of course, not to do with his economic platform. But ultimately, those are issues that are happening on the other side of the world. What Hong said about Thanksgiving, a holiday which is foundational to the root of America, I think gave some of those national progressives a little bit of a scare. They don't want to get into a race, which, again, she was leading heavily in. There wasn't the Haley Stevens factor here, an insurgent establishment candidate. So they decided, much like Hillary Clinton did back in 2016, we can just skip Wisconsin. It is a decision that ultimately I do think is going to haunt the DSA and the left flank heading into 2026 and beyond.
0: Christian, my take on that is that it would appear that the progressive wing is maturing a bit and calculating the risk of getting involved in some of these races based upon what happened with Platner.
4: It's certainly a factor. I mean, Platner was maybe the most charismatic of all of these progressives that we've seen over the last year and a half, with the exception of Zohran Mamdani in New York City. And ultimately, that charisma helped progressives sweep, you know, a number of red flags under the rug, whether it was about his actual business as an oyster farmer, whether his repeated allegations of abuse of women, party leaders or movement organizers were willing to turn a blind eye. Francesca Hong, in the wake of the resurfaced comments about Thanksgiving, she didn't necessarily try to distance herself from them or apologize for what she said about Thanksgiving, like Alexandria Ocasio-Cortez did for quote-unquote Woke One just a few days ago on one of the weekend shows. She ultimately said, this is still on my radar, and I stand by my comments. So they really gave those national progressives very little choice in the matter because of the shell shocking that Platner's duplicity, you know, really rankled the movement with.
0: Well, the establishment Democrats were giving Thanksgiving, no doubt, for the outcome of that election. All right, let's switch gears. I want to talk about the Justice Department announcing a major crackdown on one of the biggest marriage fraud rings in U.S. history. What do we know so far about this scheme?
4: Earlier this week, the DOJ, Attorney Todd Blanche, announced the breakup of this sham marriage ring where more than 1,000 marriages, mostly to Chinese nationals, were orchestrated by some 11 defendants. This was in partnership with the White House's anti-fraud task force, as led by J.D. Vance. But I think the more interesting angle is that this isn't necessarily a major mover or shaker in terms of abuse of federal dollars. This has to do with the pervasive creep of the Chinese Communist Party into American society. We've seen them try to buy up farmland, buy up commercial properties. There was a story from the Daily Caller earlier this week about a CCP-linked billionaire purchasing a massive building virtually across the street from the White House. Might that be used for surveillance purposes? And ultimately, despite President Trump's sort of friendly on-and-off-again relationship with President Xi Jinping, the Chinese Communist Party's actions dictate little has really changed in the U.S. Sino status quo since President Trump has entered office some 18 months ago. They still view the United States as an enemy, and they're using virtually every tool at their disposal to try and infiltrate and undermine this country.
0: Now, there was the Americans were actually being paid to marry these Chinese nationals, according to the indictment.
4: Yeah, that's right. The

0: Life can be messy, but you don't have to figure it out alone.
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10: Well, this week, Secretary of War Pete Hegseth said the U.S. military can maintain its blockade on Iran indefinitely. Now, this comes as the Iranian military continues to claim that the Strait of Hormuz is under Iran's control and management. The ongoing conflict has contributed to continued volatility in global oil markets, though prices remain well below the peak seen in the early weeks of the war. Joining us now to discuss this and much more is Congressman Rick Crawford. He is the chairman of the House Permanent Select

0: Committee on Intelligence. He represents the 1st Congressional District of Arkansas. All right, now we know over the history of the last almost 50 years not to take statements from the Iranian regime at face value. What can you tell us about who actually has operational control of the Strait of Hormuz?
1: Well, I would say we have operational control of the Strait of Hormuz, much more so than what the Iranians are claiming. And we have the ability at any point in time to exert more control if and when necessary. But the main thing is, as President has stated, want to make sure that we maintain the free flow of commerce in that international waterway. And so what you're seeing is continued posturing from the Iranians. They have multiple characters out there engaging in, false bravado about their capabilities. And I don't say that to diminish what they're capable of. It's almost like a dying animal. They can be the most dangerous when you think they're the weakest. And so you have to be very, very careful. But the fact remains that CENTCOM has air dominance. We've degraded their military in every category. And they don't really have the ability to project the kind of power that they want the world to believe that they can. And I just think that it's mostly propaganda. They're trying to save face, obviously, with their own people. And make sure that they can retain some control over the citizens of their own country. But some of the other developments that are taking place throughout the region and around the world tell another story. So I don't think that the Iranians can be taken seriously in terms of their claim that they have complete control of the Strait of Hormuz, because that is factually inaccurate.
0: You mentioned CENTCOM. On Thursday, the U.S. Central Command announced Task Force Falcon Strike, the first ever multinational, multi-domain attack drone force. This looks like a significant shift in U.S. military operational aspects there in the Middle East.
1: I think what we're trying to accomplish here is spreading this around so that there is enough support from our allies in the region that this is a truly joint effort. And obviously, they're positioned geographically to help affect that. And I think that's the goal here, is to make sure that we're sort of equally yoked, if you will, with our allies in the region.
0: Now, a key part of the Falcon Strike Force will be these use of one-way attack drones operated by U.S. forces and regional partners. Now, this appears to be building off of what we've learned in Ukraine in the use of drones.
1: Mm-hmm. Yeah, so I mean, these drones are extremely effective and very cheap, relatively speaking. I mean, it doesn't cost that much to build them. They're very effective. They can be deployed from a variety of different platforms, and they've been proven to be very effective, as seen in the Ukraine war. So I think this is a positive development. They can be used throughout the theater and from multiple, as I said, multiple platforms, multiple locations, and these countries are training to be able to deploy them as we are.
0: I mean, we've been using drones for a while, but is this a significant shift in the focus of use of drone technology?
1: Yeah, I think we're just seeing a major change in the way, battles are conducted. It's redefining the battle space, not only in, the forward areas, but we're seeing drones deployed in areas that are not necessarily forward. So we have to be diligent to maintain the countermeasures necessary to address and mitigate the threat that these one-way attack drones pose. So it has fundamentally altered the battle space.
0: Chairman Crawford, I want to shift gears just a little bit, still focus on the Middle East, but major developments there over the last few weeks. There are growing concerns about this defense pact involving Turkey, Saudi Arabia, and Pakistan. I don't think the media is focusing enough on this. I mean, Pakistan has nuclear capabilities. Turkey, a NATO ally, but basically on the fringe when it comes to working with NATO countries. What can you tell us about this development?
1: Well, I think I wouldn't necessarily frame it as if we should be concerned vis-a-vis the Abraham Accords, because I've seen that take, and I'm not saying that that's not a concern necessarily, but there's some differences, and it's a little bit of an apples and oranges comparison, and that is to say that the Abraham Accords don't provide a mutual defense component. They are about establishing ties commercially, economically, intelligence sharing, opening the doors to purchase of military hardware, other technology, and so on. But there's no mutual defense compact associated with the Abraham Accords. What we have with the Mecca agreement is a little bit different. There's only three nations involved. Those two agreements, in my estimation, I think could coexist. One does not necessarily negate the other. And that is to say, just because Saudi Arabia has engaged in this agreement with Pakistan and Turkey doesn't necessarily mean that any of those three nations couldn't engage in the Abraham Accords in addition to what they've done with the agreement among those three nations. And there's very good likelihood that there will be other nations that join those three. But I don't think it is that they are mutually exclusive. I think those agreements can coexist alongside each other. They are different in nature, and therefore I think there is still, you know, the Abraham Accords are still, I think, extremely viable, very important, and any of the signatories of the Mecca agreement could just as easily join the Abraham Accords, and I hope they will.
0: I think that would be a significant step if they did, because those three nations, in particular Turkey and Pakistan, have not been favorable toward Israel. I mean, this could be a significant shift in the U.S. Presence and its alignment with Israel in the Middle East, could it not?
1: Yeah, and I think there's also the idea that these nations are now stepping up to take a leadership role. That has historically been, I mean, you were going back to, oh gosh, at least the early 70s, but even further beyond that, where the United States was sort of the one that kind of, you know, somewhat of a peacekeeper, a peace broker, a large force to make sure, and a stabilizing effect in the region. And, you know, there was a different relationship with Israel, you know, 30, 40, 50 years ago, as you know. So that relationship has evolved. It's been redefined. The Abraham Accords are evidence of that. And there are a number of nations that have signed and are a part of that. And I think there's still room for these others who haven't had a history of being very pro-Israel. This is not necessarily about being pro-Israel. It's about recognizing their place in the region, right, and also a willingness to engage with them in diplomatic relations, in economic relations. There's no mutual defense compact. There's no requirement for them to come to the aid militarily of Israel under the Abraham Accords. And so I think, as I said, this is a shift, and possibly a shift in leadership, as we see the United States, you know, maybe playing a little bit of a different role as it applies to the stabilizing force. This may be a positive development, but I don't think it necessarily portends the doom or downfall of the Abraham Accords.
0: All right, Chairman Crawford, we're going to leave it there. Thanks so much for joining us. Folks, stick with us. We're back with more after this.
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4: And most importantly, you squeeze the toothpaste from the bottom up and then you do the roll to get the rest out.
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0: Welcome back to This Week on Capitol Hill. A former high-ranking official at the Southern Poverty Law Center was arrested and charged this week as a part of a superseding indictment against the organization. According to the Department of Justice, Heidi Byrick, who ran the SPLC's project tracking so-called hate groups, which included conservative Christian organizations such as the Family Research Council, funneled secret payments to informants in extremist groups. One of those informants was a man with whom she shared a home and 2 bank accounts as a part of a romantic relationship with money flowing from the SPLC. Joining me now to discuss this is Jeff Clark, Vice President of Litigation at the Oversight Project. He previously served in the Justice Department as Acting Assistant Attorney General for the Civil Division during the first Trump administration. Jeff, welcome to This Week on Capitol Hill. Thanks so much for joining us.
12: Always good to be here, Tony. Thanks.
0: Now, the SPLC is no stranger to anyone who has been a part of the Justice Department, but I want to get your reaction to the arrest of this former high-ranking official.
12: Well, this is amazing news, and it really deepens the prior versions of the indictment. So to remind your viewers, this case was first indicted in April. We're now on the second superseding indictment. And in that superseding indictment, this is where we get the material against Heidi Byrick. It's amazing, right? She's taking a salary from the organization. She's claiming that there are all these extremist groups with hate that she needs to stop. But she's living with one of the purported proponents of the hate. He gets like $1.2 million over a several-year period. She directly benefits from $140,000 that's put into joint accounts. So she's living off money that she's funneling to supposedly stop hate, to actually fund hate. We already know about how there was a fake SPLC operation to prop up Unite the Right so that they could attack that rally and then use that to raise more money. It's like a perpetual corrupt motion machine, Tony.
0: Well, it sounds like for the SPLC, hate really did pay. They were literally making money on this.
12: Yes. Making money and making, you know, whoopee, essentially, because of the personal relationship between this this one, person involved who they call F9 and Heidi Byrick. It's really, gobsmacking. The biggest legal thing, though, Tony, about this new superseding indictment is the fact that they've added money laundering charges. So they had set up all kinds of fake groups fake companies that weren't really doing business to route money through so that they could then, you know, conceal it and route it to supposedly, their defense is, well, we're just, you know, paying informants. But, you know, if they're paying informants, they don't need to necessarily use this elaborate structure. What they're really doing is they're profiteering off of, for their own benefit, donations that are coming in. And that, you know, that's deceiving the donors. Now, you know, the left is trying to defend against that by saying, well, you know, none of the donors have really been complaining about this. Well, whether they are or not, you know, they're defrauded. And certainly the money laundering violations exist regardless of whether there are donors who want to step forward and complain about this.
0: Now, Jeff, you said, as you pointed out, this is the second superseding indictment that has come down, which would suggest that the investigation could be expanding. Now, for years, corporations, banks, technology companies have relied on SPL's designations. In fact, after Charlottesville, there was a collective effort to begin debanking conservatives. Could this go beyond, this investigation go beyond, and should it go beyond SPLC to some of these banks that were a part of attacking conservative organizations?
12: I think it definitely should, Tony, and whether it will or not remains to be seen. But, you know, as you just pointed out, this is, it's like the case against the SPLC is metastasizing into a bigger and bigger case. I hope they do get into the debanking area because that was the SPLC scam, right? They put you on this list, and then that list is used essentially as a blacklist to keep you from using the banking dollar. So you're a totally legitimate organization that happens to support conservative causes, pro-family causes, pro-life causes, and because the left thinks that that's diminishing liberty, to my mind, liberty to cause murder of unborn children, then you can be labeled an extremist group and cut off from banking. I mean, it's outrageous, and it shows that the banking system was a participant in this, Tony. I hope that they do go after them.
0: 20 seconds left, but the federal government oversees banking, so there would be a stronger case even for the DOJ to go after the banks.
12: Yes, and look, I can tell you from the inside where I was at the White House in Trump 47 for the first year of the Trump that term, I was pressing on the Treasury Department to use powers to try to stop this debanking and reform the system going forward, and I'd like to see more of that happen.
0: Jeff Clark, thanks so much for joining us. Folks, on the other side of the break, House Speaker Mike Johnson joins us, so don't go away.
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0: Welcome back to This Week on Capitol Hill. Before departing Washington for their August recess, the Senate passed its version of a continuing resolution to extend government funding into December, reducing the likelihood of a government shutdown prior to the November midterm elections. Joining me now to discuss this and a whole lot more is House Speaker Mike Johnson. He represents the 4th Congressional District of Louisiana, and he joins us from Colorado Springs. Mr. Speaker, welcome back to This Week on Capitol Hill.
22: Hey, Tony, and good morning from the campaign trail. We have been, I think, in 9 states in as many days, moving all around the country, going to all the swing districts, campaigning, fundraising. It's a nonstop 30-day venture, seeing the best parts of America. It's been a lot of fun. I tell you what, the crowds are animated. They understand the stakes are very high in the upcoming midterm election. And as I like to say, this is a midterm unlike any other we've ever experienced before.
0: You've been all over the country. Are you keeping straight where you are when you're there?
22: Well, I mean, it's a challenge, to be honest. And I have a great team that travels with me, the campaign team and all the security detail and all that. So when we land, I say, wait, remind me again, what state are we in? What city? But it's a lot of fun. I'm campaigning with some of my favorite people in the world, my colleagues and friends. The incumbents, of course, are in the tightest reelect contest, and then also these all-star candidates, Tony, that we've recruited over the last year and a half to run in these districts to flip them from blue to red. And people are excited. I'm very, very encouraged and very bullish about November. I think this is going to be a good year for us.
0: Well, you've got a lot of reasons to do that. One is you're breaking some all-time records when it comes to raising money for Republicans. But there's also a contrast that is available between the two parties, more so than we've probably seen in a while. And I'm going to go to that in a moment. Before I do, I got to take care of some business. I want to talk about funding the government. Before the House left town, they did a continuing resolution. The Senate did its own version. There's some differences between them. That's got to be worked out. What does that look like?
22: Well, I'm very encouraged that both chambers at least got that job done to get a continuing resolution done. The end of the fiscal year, September 30th, it does not behoove the country to shut the government down. And, of course, this is a change of Democrats. They engineered the two longest shutdowns in U.S. history over the last year and a half in this Congress, shamefully. So I think we'll be able to avoid that episode this time. That's really good for everyone. And we'll have to work out the differences between these two products. They're not huge differences, but, you know, this is how the body works. So as soon as we return the late August, early September to the House, we'll begin to engineer that, work on it, get it finished up, and we'll get the government funded so there's no shutdown, and then we'll begin to push through all the remaining priorities that we have for this Congress. There's a lot left to do, and the House has been very, very busy on that.
0: Mr. Speaker, you and I for some time have been talking about the increasing difference between the two parties, the contrast, and even the almost open warfare within the Democratic Party as the socialists, the Marxists, are attempting to take control of the party. Each primary election shows us that. You are now campaigning openly on this contrast for America. Talk about that.
22: Yeah, you know, you and I discussed months ago, I was having a conversation with Newt Gingrich, who's still one of the great historians of Congress, the strategist of our party, and he has a way of crystallizing things very well. And he said many months ago, Tony, he said, Mike, you need to think about this midterm election as something different. This isn't a contract with America year. He said, you know, you guys did that in 2024. You made a lot of promises and you've kept them. So you got a great record to run on. He said, this isn't a contract with America year. This is a contrast for America year. And I said, Newt, that's exactly right. And the way he crystallized it then is he said it's a contrast, to put it simply, between common sense and crazy, which is increasingly what the other side, the Democrats, have represented. But now in recent weeks now, Tony, as I'm out on the campaign trail, I'm apt to modify that a little bit. It's a contrast, certainly, a stark contrast. But it's not just a contrast between common sense and crazy. It's a contrast between common sense and communism. Literally, communism. That's what we're facing right now. Incredible as it is, on the 250th anniversary of the greatest nation in the history of the world, in November of this year, we are going to have an open contest, a fateful, cataclysmic battle between two completely different visions for America. Are we going to maintain our matchless constitutional republic, or are we going to tear that down to the foundations, as the Democrats are arguing to do, get rid of all the institutions and everything that we that have represented the country, and go down this dark, dangerous, deadly road of communism? That is the choice for Americans, and they're beginning to see that. And I think that's going to be a huge thing for turnout for us in November.
0: Now, Mr. Speaker, we've known each other for a long time. You're not given to hyperbole. You're very measured, much like I am. How great is this threat, as you see it from your vantage point, this Marxist ideology, this socialist communist mindset that is sweeping through the Democratic Party?
22: I wish with everything within me, Tony, that this were not true, but it is. This is a truly fateful battle because there are scores of members of people now who are running for Congress as Marxist. I mean, they call themselves the DSA, the Democrat Socialists of America, or other titles or descriptions. But this is Marxism. It's communism. I mean, they published their platform. We've talked about it. It's infamous now. They want to abolish the borders. They want to abolish prisons in America. They want to abolish the U.S. Senate. They want to remove the president, have one unicameral body, the House, that runs everything, because they've calculated, Tony, that over a couple of election cycles, they can elect enough Marxists and communists to take over the institution. And then they want to remove the means of production from the people's hands. They want the government to control everything, literally. No private property, no Department of War, all these things. It's madness. But it's not just one or two people. This is now the prevailing sentiment in the party. And you have these insurgent left candidates running across the country, not just in deep blue states, but everywhere. And they're winning. They're winning their primaries because the energy, the excitement, the grassroots, the money is on the side of this radical, radical insurgent left. It's a danger to the country. And people seem to understand that. So we talk about this contrast. In fact, we started a website, contrastforamerica.com. Okay, everybody go there. We lay this out. Side by side, you can compare. We are the party of common sense, of America's founding principles, of the things that made America the greatest nation in the history of the world. And increasingly, sadly, shockingly, dangerously, the Democrats are going down this other road. People need to take note of that. You have to come out and vote in November if you want to keep America free.
0: Are you sensing that people are seeing now this contrast? 30 seconds, Mr. Speaker.
22: I think they are. I'm hearing it, and people are coming to our events right now, Tony, that have been traditionally voting Democrat. They want to hear what we have to say because they're frightened. And you hear big voices in the party, Bill Maher and Carville and Rahm Emanuel saying, this is not who we are. They better be listening to the calmer heads, and I hope cooler heads prevail.
0: Mr. Speaker, thanks so much for taking time to join us. Safe travels, and we'll see you next week. All right, folks, stick around. A few final thoughts when we come back this week on Capitol Hill.
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0: Welcome back to This Week on Capitol Hill. This week, the Justice Department arrested Heidi Byrick, former head of the Southern Poverty Law Center's Intelligence Project, which was responsible for identifying and labeling SPLC's list of hate groups. The arrest came as another superseding indictment against the SPLC, and Byrick was unsealed by the DOJ. Byrick was charged with wire fraud, conspiracy, conspiracy to submit false statements to a bank, and conspiracy to commit concealment of money laundering. According to the indictment, Byrick was romantically involved with one of SPLC's paid informants inside a white supremacist organization. Prosecutors alleged SPLC donor money was funneled through accounts Byrick shared with that informant. If the government's allegations are true, for Byrick, hate paid, and it paid well. But it's more than money. Byrick served as deputy director or director of the Intelligence Project for nearly 20 years, and she was key to targeting Christian and conservative organizations with the hate label. Family Research Council was among the first organizations placed on its revamped hate list in 2010, alongside the violent extremist groups. Beirich later defended that designation, stating FRC is, quote, an extremely dangerous group, end quote. Why? Not because we engage or condone violence, but according to Beirich, because of our political influence. On August 15, 2012, after FRC joined Governor Mike Huckabee in supporting Chick-fil-A Appreciation Day, Floyd Corkins entered FRC headquarters carrying a pistol, ammunition, and Chick-fil-A sandwiches. According to his confession, Corkins intended to kill as many people as possible and stuff the sandwiches into the mouths of his victims. Our building manager, Leo Johnson, though seriously wounded, stopped the gunman. The next day, FBI investigators confirmed the attacker selected FRC because of the SPLC website and its so-called hate map. We called on the SPLC to drop the loaded label. Instead, SPLC doubled down. But the story didn't stop with one act of violence. Over time, banks, payment processors, fundraising platforms, and tech companies increasingly relied upon SPLC classifications to determine which organizations could operate freely in the digital marketplace. After the deadly Charlottesville rally in 2017, the pressure intensified. SPLC and the Center for American Progress then formed Change the Terms, a coalition that established standards encouraging technology and financial companies to deny services to organizations that SPLC had labeled. SPLC officials openly acknowledged this strategy before Congress. In January 2020, SPLC official Lakeisha Brooks stated this, quote, "We have lobbied internet companies one by one, and a key part of this strategy has been to target these organizations' funding," end quote. Brooks described the coordinated effort to pressure banks and others to restrict access for organizations SPLC opposed. SPLC was the hub, but there were many spokes in this wheel designed to crush conservatives. The Department of Justice criminal investigation should not stop with SPLC. This is more than fraud. The evidence points to a criminal conspiracy involving banks and others. Who coordinated with SPLC? What financial institutions and tech companies used those labels to deny Americans essential services? SPLC may have supplied the labels, but powerful institutions gave those labels their power. Now, they should be held accountable.
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10: News this hour from Town Hall, I'm John Scott. It's a disappointing July retail sales report as American shoppers cut their spending.
11: An unexpected slip of 0.6%. It's the biggest drop since May of 2025 and raised concerns on Wall Street. Heather Long, chief economist at Navy Federal Credit Union, says American consumers are showing signs of fatigue. The July snapshot found consumers spent less on gas, automobiles, car parts, appliances, electronics, and online shopping. While it's too early to sound a retreat, the data released Friday by the Commerce Department, along with a sluggish jobs report, could be good news for those waiting for lower interest rates. Many economists still expect solid growth for the third quarter, but in the wake of the retail sales report, many have lowered their forecasts. I'm Jennifer King.
10: President Trump making a plea to the U.S. Supreme Court.
26: The Trump administration is asking the U.S. Supreme Court to allow the White House to continue construction of President Donald Trump's $400 million, 90,000-square-foot ballroom project while it appeals a lower court order to stop the work. Trump's solicitor general on Friday petitioned the high court, saying the project also includes a military complex and is vital for national security. Last week, a divided three-judge panel of the U.S. Court of Appeals for the District of Columbia Circuit ruled that Trump had to stop construction because Congress had not approved the project and that he does not have unilateral authority to build the ballroom where the White House East Wing once stood. Donna Border, Washington.
5: A suspect has been arrested and will be charged in connection with the vandalism of the World War II Memorial on the National Mall. Melissa Ferris will be charged with depredation against property of the United States and destruction of veterans' memorials, according to U.S. Attorney Jeanine Pirro. The offenses carry penalties of up to 10 years in prison. More on these stories from townhall.com.
7: Welcome to Focus on the Family's weekend broadcast. We hope the following program will challenge you and encourage you in your faith journey. Today on Focus on the Family with Jim Daly, we're exploring the topic of storms, which can change very quickly and unexpectedly, and a light rain can transform without warning into a howling gale. It's really damaging, even life-threatening. And your marriage is going to go through storms at some point. The question is, are you ready? I'm John Fuller, and thanks for joining us today.
12: John, the voice actor. I like this. Oh. You should go out for Odyssey and become a voice there.
7: I had one line, one sentence in
12: Doesn't
7: Odyssey.
12: Doesn't that bother you? They've only asked you in 40 years to do one line?
7: No, because
12: that's bothers me. I had one little part there once upon a time. But it's true. Marriage at times can be a struggle, just like voice acting. Gene and I have our struggles too. You know, Gene's always saying, you need to let people know we're not perfect, and we're not. And, you know, we have things in our own marriage that we have to work on, and that's okay. That's kind of like what life is. But, you know, there are couples who say, we've never had an argument. And I say, God bless you. I don't know if that's healthy. I mean, somebody might be rolling over all the time saying, okay, yes. But today, we want to hear from a great friend and guest who wants to prepare you for those inevitable storms in your marriage. And let me remind you, Focus on the Family is here for you. That is key. We want to help you in any way we can. And I want to reemphasize, we are a treasure trove of resources here at Focus. Almost 50 years doing this, we have accumulated great wisdom with our counselors, our resources, the books we select and approve. Man, and so much digital information online. There is everything at your fingertips.
7: Mm-hmm. Yeah, we're a phone call away, 800, the letter A in the word family, or stop by our website. Gary Thomas is our guest today. He's a wonderful speaker and author. He serves on the pastoral teaching team at Cherry Hills Community Church in Highlands Ranch outside of Denver. And among the many books Gary has written, the one we're talking about today is Making Your Marriage a Fortress, Strengthening Your Marriage to Withstand Life's Storms. And here's Jim, how you began the conversation with Gary Thomas on today's episode of Focus on the Family with Jim Daly.
12: You have written some incredible books on marriage. I would say you're the foremost expert on marriage. I hope your wife, Lisa, is happy. That's the proof
14: right,
12: of the pudding.
14: Right, you see me wince there when you
12: We're
14: said
12: gonna
14: that.
12: We're going to call her in a minute and make sure. No, it's so true, though, huh? Gene and I always talk about that. It's tough to be in that marriage space where you're the expert, and then you and your wife have an argument, and you're thinking in the back of your mind, wait a minute, this can't be happening to us. Does that happen to you?
14: Well, what's been a blessing, because people often ask Lisa, what's it like? And she says, what's made it easier for me, she goes, is he really does live out what he writes about, except for one book. And we talked about it, Everybody Matters. She thinks I could do a better job eating a little more healthily than I do. But as far as marriage, she seems to give me at least a passing grade.
12: All right, so now you made the rest of us feel better when we eat that In-N-Out burger. Okay. All right, let's get into it. Explain the idea of storms in a marriage. I get it generally, but you know, I understand it's related to your experience of surviving that hurricane down in Houston.
14: Well, yeah, it happened in 2017, and I think a lot of people can relate to this. We'd been in Houston for 7 years at the time, and every time in the fall, you have the signs blinking on the freeway, hurricane season is here, get your prepared kits ready and all of that. And the first few years, we take it seriously. We're from Pacific Northwest. The thought of a hurricane is terrible. after 4 or 5 years, you're like, yeah, I've heard that before. And then 2017, they said this big thing, Hurricane Harvey is coming, and it hit, and it wasn't that big of a deal at first. But then it moved a little inland, camped over Houston, and dropped over 50 inches of rain in 3 days. It felt like Noah's flood. I mean, it was just like, it just didn't stop. The water keeps coming up and up and up. And that point, we see it coming into the yard, and I'm like, okay, I got to take this seriously. I go in the garage. This is so pathetic. All I had was cardboard and blue painter's tape.
12: Oh, great.
14: Which, to hold out flood water, you know, carry a gallon of water in a paper bag and you're going to have just as much luck. And I realized, you know, just because the storm didn't come last year or the year before, people who are from that area of the country know eventually it is, and you need to be prepared. And I think the same thing is true for marriages, that, yeah, just because it has only happened to your neighbor or you haven't seen it this or that, just the way that life works, even for believers, and sometimes I think especially for believers, the storm is going to hit. And at that point, will your marriage be part of the problem or part of the solution? And that's why you want to prepare.
12: You say these storms will reveal one or two truths about a marriage and a couple. What are those?
14: All of these couples, the one thing that they had in common, and I was so inspired by their stories, was that they never imagined that they would have to face the depth of pain and struggle that they faced. They were all caught by surprise, but secondly, that God is faithful. And not theoretically. God says he's going to be faithful. In fact, I think there are two verses that have really come true as I've written this book and think about it and I'm speaking on it. Psalm 9:10 says, "Those who know your name trust in you, for you, Lord, have never forsaken those who seek you." There hasn't been a single person who seeks God that God has forsaken. And then Jesus's almost fierce promise, but comforting one, in this world you will have trouble, but take heart, I have overcome the world. Every couple found that to be true. Mm. They did face trouble, but when they sought refuge in God, they found refuge, a new relationship with God and a new relationship with each other.
12: Yeah, and we're going to cover in more detail. I think one of the great breakdowns in marriage can be those expectations, especially early in marriage. Speak to that expectation problem, which the earlier a couple can figure that out, I think, the better their marriage is going to be. Yeah.
14: Well, it's not just the expectations we have of our spouse. I think it's the expectations we have of God and ourselves. I think of one couple, Daryl and Stacy, a wonderful, godly couple. Stacy came from a dysfunctional childhood, and so she really wanted a strong guy who would take care of her. Daryl was a weightlifter. He could bench press 400 pounds. Mm. His expectations were, I'm going to be there for my wife physically. I'm going to protect my wife. I'm going to be carrying in the groceries or whatnot. 3 years after they were married, they got the diagnosis of MS on the part of Daryl. So really what motivated Stacy to get married, I want a strong man who's going to make me feel secure, who will take care of me, would never come true. She had to completely die to those expectations. And Daryl thought his relationship with Stacy would be, you can count on me, I'm going to be there for you, I'm going to take care of you. And now he says, decades later, she takes care of me. Hmm. And talking to him even more recently, it's amazing. Stacy said, when I married Daryl, I thought I would just bask in the glow of Bubba. Because he was, obviously, as a weightlifter, he was a big guy, but charismatic, loved the Lord, great with kids. I mean, a really, really good guy. And today, Stacy says, he's marked by humility like no other guy I know, because MS has humbled him. So she thought he would impress people with his strength. God decided he's going to have, no, Daryl, you're going to impress people with your humility, which only would have come through the severe road that they walked together.
12: Well, and the other part of that is how Daryl embraced what God's journey for him is. I mean, that's the humbling part, that he didn't walk away from the Lord in that respect. He said, thank you, Lord, and let's move on.
14: Now,
12: I mean, that's amazing.
14: It wasn't easy. I love it. He said when he was first diagnosed, because he was an athlete, he thought of himself that way. He said, I had one two-word prayer. Heal me, heal me, heal me, heal me. And he just kept praying. And who wouldn't, you know, in your 20s facing this, until God finally said to him, Daryl, I am going to heal you, but not of MS. I'm going to use MS to heal other things in your life. And it ended up being the pride.
12: Wow.
14: And here's where I'm just blown away by the wisdom of some of these couples. This is hard-won wisdom. Daryl talked about getting into bed at night. So he gets his chair right up to there. He still has use of his arms somewhat, so he can lift his body onto the bed, but he can't get his legs over. And so Stacy has to lift up his legs and move him over onto the bed. And he said to me, Gary, I'm tempted sometimes to say, why bother? I'm just going to let Stacy do everything. I'm only doing a little bit. And he goes, but I was really challenged. He says, I think I could probably physically only do about 20% of what I used to do.
12: Wow.
14: But I've been convicted by God. I want to do 100% of that 20%. Mm. And so often when couples go through challenges, they just give up. Well, if we can't do everything we wanted to do, let's just go into early retirement. And I was able to use, this has been life-changing for me with a man who went through prostate cancer and had his prostate removed. And that can have real issues in physical intimacy or whatnot. And it'd be so easy to say, well, we can't do everything we used to do, so let's just learn to go without. And I could share Daryl's hard-won wisdom. Okay, maybe you can only do 30% of what you used to be able to do, but do 100%. Of that 30%. Don't take away more than life takes away. And maybe it could be a financial calamity, not just health, where we can't afford to do the resorts, we can't afford to go to the Michelin 3-star restaurants. But don't say then you're never going to go out. Do 100% of what you're able to do. And that's the humility that was carved out of decades of seeing their expectations crushed. But the surprise they found, not surprise, but God was there in their greatest fears.
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12: Gary, one of the things I like in the way you structured the book is you're pulling on a lot of stories from various couples that people can see their own lives in. And I love that. The next one was Baron and Christy, and he was in the Navy, chaplain in the Navy. He was deployed for 3 to 6 months at a time. The classic relationship distance issues. Describe what they were dealing with and how they sorted that out.
14: Well, he still is, and Baron is a soldier through and through. He was a Marine before he became a chaplain. He often serves with the special ops guys, which are, you look at them, you don't know they're in the military, but you know you don't want to go down an alley with them. I mean,
12: they're on your side, I'm okay.
14: Yes, they're on the side. You have no truer friend. And so it's just some valuable lessons. And so this is maybe if you have a long deployment in the military, or maybe you're traveling for business or whatnot, some of the lessons that I thought were very helpful is that they talked about leaving. They didn't talk about reentry.
12: Right.
14: And they just learned. And this is what I love, all the stories of these couples. And this is what I love about marriage by God's design. We have time and commitment to get it right. None of these couples say, oh, we're just unusually wise, unusually connected, unusually mature. They share, yeah, we messed up here and here's how we messed up. And Christina knew that Baron likes a clean house and a clean car when he comes home. And so she cleaned the car, but she forgot the steering wheel and the steering wheel was sticky. She says, well, I did everything but the steering wheel. And Baron says, well, in the Marine Corps, sticky is sticky and sticky isn't clean. And but this is where you have to talk about it as a couple, because I traveled a lot when the kids were younger without Lisa because she had to be home with the kids. And rather than having the house clean, I just wanted peace and quiet. I'd been in front of groups. I'd been talking to people all day. I just wanted to chill out and have a relational time. But Lisa thinks her love language is cleaning, acts of cleaning. Add that one to Gary Chapman's. And so I'd come home, and you know, it's always a rush to get the kids to bed in there. So she's furiously vacuuming and wiping. And I'm like, honey, I don't see the crumbs. I'm not inspecting the floor. I just really want to relax and say hi to you and say hi to the kids. And so what Baron wanted isn't what I wanted. It might not be what someone else's wife wants. But what I learned from their experiences, talk about it and then talk about it some more. So often we have these expectations of our spouses, but we don't tell them, but we still hold them accountable to it. Another major lesson that I found really helpful, Baron talked about one deployment where he was available.

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3: I have about 10% of him. He's watching a game. He's watching SportsCenter. And so what? My conclusion was, look, if you know you only have 10 minutes of solid conversation, give your spouse, your husband or your wife, the full 10 minutes. That's why I like FaceTime, because you can't cheat. look at each other face to face. It's better to say, I'm yours for this amount of time, and then I'm tired and I got to go off. And one woman said her husband would call her when she was at work, and she would just be up front. Hey, babe, I've got 5 minutes before I have to be in this meeting, but I'm all yours for 5 minutes. And so she would listen and engage. And I think that's where just be intentional when you are communicating, and then just admit when you're at the end. For Baron and Christine, a high low was really helpful to set up their conversation. What's the high point? What's the low point? Because by the end of that, he was pretty tired. I mean, it's a demanding job that he faced. He could see people die. And Christina was empathetic to that she wanted to be connected in marriage, but also have empathy that my spouse is doing a good thing, serving our country and ultimately protecting our family.
4: Mm-hmm. Right. Well, the pilot example, I was thinking you were going to say, while he's flying the plane, he gives her about 10%. And I was thinking, that's a good thing if I'm on the plane with him. I don't mind 10%. Yeah. Let's move to another couple, Keith and Roxanne, that you mentioned, who brought, as you described it, quite a bit of baggage into the relationship.
3: Yeah.
4: I think, many couples, it may not fit exactly the definition of this couple, but when you bring childhood wounds and things into the marriage, boy, you have got to deal with that stuff.
3: Yes.
4: Describe what Keith and Roxanne, what they brought into the marriage and how it unfolded.
3: Well, first, a word to wives. It's so devastating, and I know wives can be unfaithful too. There's a story in the book where a wife had the affair, but so often wives think, if my husband is cheating or he's looking at porn, what could I have done? Am I not keeping myself up? Am I not active? And every husband insisted, and Keith was among this, there's nothing my wife could have done to stop
4: That's
3: me
4: not
3: from
4: the
3: straying.
4: Issue.
3: This is not about her. Yeah. It was entirely about me. In fact, he said, Roxanne was my perfect wife. And because I thought she's a perfect wife, I thought, I'm certainly going to lose her when she finds out the real me. And so why don't I just get it over with, act so outrageously that it's like pulling off the Band-Aid and getting it done. But for Roxanne, her father had been unfaithful to her mom. And so she just had these real deep wounds and a lot of insecurity that's understandable. Keith grew up in a family where he was not brought in as part of it. He always felt left out. Then he was molested as a young boy, and a counselor in Houston that I often go to for these issues told me, Gary, whenever a client comes to me and says that this happened to him as a young boy, he goes, I wait for the dominoes to fall. He goes, he's not excusing it. He goes, but it's such a deep wound. And so when you have that kind of baggage where there was just no connection relationally with your family, all of this happened before he met Roxanne, before he married Roxanne. Roxanne had nothing to do with it. Because he didn't deal with that baggage, marriage, I've found as a pastor, gives guys about a 9 to 12 month pause. In the freshness of marriage, a lot of those old things go away. But eventually, if they're not dealt with, they're going to come back. And so it's about getting strong so that you can be strong in your marriage. Roxanne couldn't cure or help or heal Keith. He needed a professional. She's not a PhD counselor. And so it's just, what I say is, if you have some hurts, maybe kids laughed at you or bullied you a little bit, maybe you're fine to talk with a pastor and receive spiritual care. But when you have the level of hurt that Keith had, and I think that Roxanne had, you need a professional. I can brush my teeth. I can't give myself a root canal.
4: Right. So it's really fair. We often demean that in the Christian community because we think, well, really, all you need is God.
3: Yeah.
4: And of course that's true. If the Lord can wipe that slate clean, that's wonderful. That's not typically what happens. Going all the way back to your first story, God puts us on journeys to learn things about ourselves and about the world around us.

0: this. So I love that encouragement to get good Christian counseling, I would say.
1: So I think with couples, when you're looking at your childhood hurts, instead of just saying, "Oh, it makes me so angry when he does this," or "When she disrespects me," like I want to say, "Why does this make you angry? Why does this make you feel so disrespected? Why are you so sensitive to this or that?" It might be what your spouse is doing, but it might not be. It might be what your dad did, what your mom did, what your siblings did. It's just recognizing that we bring a lot of baggage into our marriage, and I don't want my wife to have to carry it. That's where I need to go get help and say, "Can you unload this so I'm not just dumping it on my spouse?"
0: And so often, Gary, temperament plays into this, and it could be either the husband or the wife. Either one can be very pro-counseling, the other one not so much, because for some, it marks failure that I'm not measuring up, all those performance issues. It's not about that. It's about getting healthy. And so I just want to encourage people to remember that and try to break loose of that to make your marriage all that it can be. Right at the end here, the impact of isolation in a marriage, and it fits with this story, I think, but the isolation in a marriage can really wreak havoc on that relationship, both in a male expression of that, because we as men tend to pull in and go the way of the little boy. We don't want to deal with it. We don't want her harping on us. I don't know what to do. I don't know how to fix that in me. So we just pull in and we go news, weather, and sports, right? And then for wives, I mean, they find it in, I think, in other activity, girlfriend activity. They get distracted and you end up isolated. Speak to the verse in Proverbs that you mentioned in the book about the downside of isolation. To me, it feels like it's a medication, but it's medicating in the wrong way.
1: Absolutely. Proverbs 18:1 says, "Whoever isolates himself seeks his own desire. He breaks out against all sound judgment." Keith felt like his downfall into affairs was fueled largely by isolation. He didn't deal with feeling isolated from his family of origin, and so he felt the same thing in his marriage, and always thought he had to look outside of his family to do it. And I think isolation is sort of like, well, it's, let me give a plug for Focus on, it's like Focus on the Family. Publishers say they want books that are Tylenol, not vitamins. And what they mean by that is, if you have a headache, "I need this." Vitamins are supplements for long-term health, and they don't seem as urgent. I bet when people are going through an affair, or a kid is rebelling, or things are crazy, they're listening to 10 Focus on the Family episodes.
0: Well, I hope so.
1: But this is why you need the supplements as well, because if you wait until the crisis hits before you try to gain the wisdom, or before you're part of a church group, they wouldn't have had anybody to call. When things are going well, you don't think you need church. It's like an obligation. "Well, we should go. It's Sunday." But if you know the storms are going to come, you're going to say, "We need to be a part of a church. The day will come when we need them, and the day is here when somebody needs us." And it was a real lesson. And I think if you look at scripture reading, prayer, Bible study, listening to Focus, those are just wise things. Taking your vitamins to gradually become stronger as a person and as a couple. If you know the storm will hit, and it will, get the wisdom now so that you can draw from it. Not be like me with cardboard and blue painter's tape trying to hold back floodwaters, which is worthless. I just didn't have the resources. I didn't gather them ahead of time, and that was foolish.
0: I hear you. And what you're saying is, on the sunny day, get the sandbags ready, because you're going to need them tomorrow.
1: Absolutely.
0: But Gary, this has been so good. And again, I just respect the depth in which you write on this topic of marriage, and every book that you've done on marriage is just a powerhouse, and it's so full of wisdom for couples. And this one hits the mark once again. And I just hope people will respond. Even if you're in a healthy place with your marriage, it'll be healthier. And maybe you know people in your church or family members that need a copy of this great resource that Gary has written. Get in touch with us, like we normally say. If you can donate to the ministry, if you could become a monthly sustainer here at Focus, that'd be great. One-time gift is good too. And we'll send you a copy of the book as our way of saying thank you. And if you're in a tough spot, we get it. We want to get the resource into your hands. So just let us know, and we'll give you the book. Also, your support helps to strengthen marriages and rescue couples who are in trouble. We have something called Hope Restored. It's a 4-day intensive. We have an 80% success rate. About 30% of the couples come with divorce papers ready to go. Mm-hmm. It's a remarkable program. I don't know of anything more successful in recovering marriages. And again, if that's something of interest to you, get in touch with us. We had a woman named Christy who she and her husband attended, and she said, I could have never imagined how God would use this experience to grow us closer to Him, to each other, and into the individuals He designed us to be. So often, we fell in love, we got married, and somehow now we're angry at each other. Hope Restored does a wonderful job of recovering that desire to be one, and that's God's desire for you as well. So check it out. Get help if you need it, and we are here to assist you in getting the help you need.
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0: Gary, we'll come back next time and continue the talk.
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1: 3 years after they were married, they got the diagnosis of MS on the part of Daryl. So really what motivated Stacy to get married, I want a strong man who's going to make me feel secure, who will take care of me, would never come true. She had to completely die to those expectations. And Daryl thought his relationship with Stacy would be, you can count on me, I'm going to be there for you, I'm going to take care of you. And now he says, decades later, she takes care of me.
2: That's Gary Thomas describing one of the many different kinds of storms that husbands and wives can face in marriage. But there's good news. God is always present with you in those storms. And with His help, you can experience a stronger, more intimate relationship. Gary is back with us today on Focus on the Family with Jim Daly, and I'm John Fuller.
0: Hey John, we had a great conversation with Gary last time, and you know what's frustrating with Gary is always saying something that I got to do differently.
2: That's frustrating.
0: And he's full of wisdom. I mean, yeah. He gives me those ideas. Okay, that's something I need to embrace and mm-hmm. do differently. And you are going to walk away with so many gold nuggets. Just stick with us. Gary is one of the foremost writers in this area of marriage. He's a pastor. John will give all those details in a moment. But I just love when Gary comes on and shares his wisdom that the Lord's given him. I'm reminded of that parable from Matthew 7 about building your house upon a foundation of rock and not sand. And when the storms of life come along, which is the theme of Gary's book, we have got to build that relationship, our marital relationship, on that rock. Mm-hmm. And that rock is the Lord. And we're going to talk about that today.
2: Right. And as you mentioned, Gary was part of the teaching team at Second Baptist Church in Houston, Texas for 11 years. He and his wife, Lisa, recently moved to Colorado, where he serves on the pastoral teaching team at Cherry Hills Community Church in Highlands Ranch. Gary has written over 20 books. He's a prolific speaker. He's a longtime and favorite guest here at Focus on the Family. And a book that really is the foundation for our conversation, and this is part two. If you didn't hear part one, stop by the website to hear it or watch it. The book is called Making Your Marriage a Fortress. And of course, we have copies of that book here at the ministry.
0: Gary, welcome back.
1: Thank you.
0: It's so good to have you. Okay, last time we started with that parable or that theme of the hurricane in Houston that you didn't prepare for. You had blue duct tape and cardboard. Didn't work too well. So my storm story, we can relate to marriage. So In August, I buy a snowblower when we bought our house here in Colorado. I thought, I'm ahead of the curve. In fact, the guy at the store said, You're thinking outside the box. Yes. It's August, you know. So I got it. I put the oil in it, put the gas in it, started up. It ran great. I shoved it into the corner of the garage. The first snowstorm here came, 2 feet in October. I went and pulled that thing out, went to start it, and the engine had seized after running just like for 3 minutes. So then I got stuck. I couldn't buy a snowblower. We were having all these big storms, and they were sold out. And I thought, all that preparation, and it still went down. So how's that relate to marriage?
1: Well, there are three building blocks. I relied somewhat on the research of Dr. Archibald Hart and Dr. Sharon May, which is fun because it's a father-daughter team.
0: Yeah, who wrote their great. Book. Yeah,
1: Dr. Hart has gone on to glory. Dr. May is still writing and teaching. But they talk about the three building blocks of emotional connection. And that's where you don't want your snowblower to have the immediate. And the three things they talked about were trust, which is so key. And it's not just issues of betrayal, that you're not going to be unfaithful to me. It's if you say you're going to pick up the bread, pick up the bread. If you're going to be there for your kids' event, be there for your kids' event. That trust is so key to intimacy. Betrayal is to a marriage what dynamite is to a door. I mean, it just blows it apart. And we too often think of betrayal just in the terms of, you know, sexual unfaithfulness. But we need to build trust in other areas. The second thing was emotional availability. And this can be tougher for guys. It's just that I'm making myself available for my wife. I'm letting her explore. I'm exploring. I'm being there so that I can be present with her in her issues, and she can be present in mine. And then sensitive responsiveness. And this was helpful for me because so often as a guy, our wife says something that's hurting her, and our first thing is, okay, I'm going to fix that. I can take care of that. You're not going to have to deal with that. And what they really want to know right now is that there's a sensitive response. You want to fix it because you don't want to have to live through this with me. The process matters so much to our wives. And so if you lose trust and emotional availability and sensitive responsiveness, you're on your road to getting further and further and further apart. But those are also three tools that couples can use to begin to rebuild their marriages. Give an example where a wife had to be sensitively responsible. She was the one in the book I talked about where she had had an affair. Her husband was really grilling her one night. He was trying to catch her like a detective. Well, you said you went there, and you said he called you there, and how could those both be true? And so he asked her again, and she said, David, you've asked me that question 100 times, and I'll give you an answer 100 times. I'm so sorry for what happened, and I understand why you're doing it. It was so, she wasn't being defensive. She was almost saying, I get why you're suspicious. It makes sense. And so I'm going to be sensitively responsible. Where it doesn't go well, and I see guys do this more than women, they'll confess and say, well, when are you going to get over it? Maybe never.
0: Right.
1: That's not a sensitive response. It's understanding, I put this fear in you. I put this hurt in you. I put this suspicion in you. I get it. It's on me, not on you. I'm not asking you to get over it. I'm willing to bear it.
0: Well, and I think in part, and you're going right to what I would describe as some of the extremes in the marriage storm.
1: Yeah.
0: You know, that kind of thing. But you also speak in the book, you write in the book about the mundane things that create breaches, right? I thought one of the interesting ones, and I experienced this, Gene and I did this when our boys were little. I remember coming home from work. I had a long day. And I was exhausted. I mean, I literally got 1 foot in the door. Gene was at the door with Trent and Troy, one in each arm. And my 1 foot is in the door. And she goes, you got to take the kids. Yeah. I'm done. Yeah. I'm done for the day. Take the kids. And I'm like, I put the briefcase down. I throw my jacket on the ground. Okay. I took the boys and took them to the basement and played with them. And But it was hard because I was saying to Gene later, I said, man, I just need like 5 minutes. Just let me change my clothes, put a t-shirt on and some shorts, and then I'll do whatever we need to do with the kids. But it was like, it was hard. And that is a little bit of drift that you talk about too. And so I'd ask you kind of a more simple question in that regard, like the young couple that has 1, 2, 3-year-old children and yes. the drift that can create, the separation yeah. that can create, if they don't notice the storm warnings of what they're entering.
1: And it's a great point, Jim, because so often we think of storms as bad things happening. A storm can be a good thing that happens, like bringing a new baby into the house.
0: Great thing, but disruptive.
1: Right. Well, my friend Dr. Les Parrott has a great line. When a new baby is born, a new marriage is born. Even if it's the second or third baby.
0: Well, it's a different family.
1: It is.
0: It's not the same family.
1: And couples have told me before the baby comes, I says, what are you going to take out? And they go, what do you mean? Well, do you think God gives you 30 hours more a week? Here's a baby. Here's 30 hours. I go, and the couples that made it, Jim, we're talking about John and Deborah here from the book and others, where their kids were older, but during COVID, he had to double down. He was a pastor and launch online services. They were ruthless in cutting out what they could, and they were intentional, I mean, industriously so, in saying, we're going to come out of this closer together. And I think every time a couple brings home a new baby, there should be this pledge, and I think spoken out loud, our first goal is that 18 years from now, we're closer because we brought this baby home, not further apart.
0: Wow.
1: It's the best thing for the baby. It's the best thing for the marriage. It's the best thing for the legacy that they would leave behind. But they made tough choices in the case of John. Now, he's an eye surgeon, but he talked about what they do for their Sunday night check-ins. And you talk about emotionally available. He wasn't the first year. He was going through residency. He said, Gary, every picture of me that first year, I'm laying on the couch asleep with the baby on top of me. Because I was so tired, and they realize, okay, this can't go on. This can't happen with baby number two. He now works 3 days a week, and he works 5 minutes from home so he can come home wow. from lunch. And you might say, would you make that sacrifice? He goes, yeah, I drive an older car. He goes, but if you could have the relationship with your wife that I have, he wasn't speaking to me directly, but you know, generally, he goes, it's an unmatchable connection. I like the life of intimacy that we share, the fun we have, the joy and connected. I would rather be this connected to my wife with maybe a couple $100,000 less in the bank than have money that I may never spend and feel like we don't know each other and being frustrated with each other all the time. And here's what I thought was just a beautiful truth that came out of it. Hannah says, you know, we even occasionally do marriage seminars. And everybody says, you guys are so lucky. You're such a good match. You found each other. And she said, Gary, luck has nothing to do with it. We didn't find this marriage. We created it, and we work hard to keep it. Mm. She goes, we can be distant easily. And they've learned the hard way that when they didn't do the three different ones, they had a date night. They live in British Columbia. Beautiful sunset. I mean, it was just a gorgeous summer evening, paddleboarding, and they wrecked it because they had one of their worst arguments ever. And these friends came by in a boat and said, oh, this is such a romantic evening, isn't it? And they're like, this has nothing to do with romance. But I love that because younger couples often think, okay, you find the right person and you reap a great marriage. These couples discovered you have to be intentional, and check-ins were just a wonderful tool. For John and Deborah, it was Sunday evenings, 2 to 3 hours. That was their time. It was inviolate. The kids could not come into their room. They would not schedule anything. And I'm just saying, I see the seeds that they planted, and I see the crops that they have reaped, and I think that kind of intentionality pays off big time.
0: Yeah. You mentioned money there, and I want to come back to that because here at Focus, that's one of the reasons many, many couples will contact us, because money creates such friction in the marriage. And you use the illustration of the doctor who decided to work 3 days a week, drive an older car, those kinds of things. Those are all good decisions. But speak to how finances can create such a, I guess, storm. A hurricane in the marriage, and what can couples do practically to get their hands around those issues, that issue of finance?
1: Well, I featured two different couples. One that were buried in debt to where they owed more than they earned in a year, and that was a wake-up call. And another couple that was very poor when they got married, then very wealthy, and then they lost it all, and they've been dealing with that for a decade and a half. So they don't have that happy ending. Well, you start tithing and miraculous things happen. That happened to one couple, not to the other one. The two key lessons I got from this on finances were this. Communication is so important. In both cases, one spouse didn't communicate to the other just how bad it was.
0: Right.
1: With one couple, the wife was an accountant, and her husband thought, well, she's an accountant, she knows what's going. But she just didn't share that they were going a little bit more into debt, a little bit more. And so they said, okay, let's figure this out. And when they found out they were more in debt than they earned in a year, he was just angry that she let him get into this situation. Both of the couples mentioned that communication is so key. Even if you're in a family where one person primarily handles the finances, in my marriage, that's my wife. We still have to have these quarterly meetings where I know this is where our investments are. This is where we're given. This is where we're settled. We don't have debts other than a house right now, so that's not an ongoing issue. But I do think if you don't want finances to pull you apart, there's got to be great communication. The second issue was the anger that resulted from that and learning how to deal with it. And I found one verse that I think a lot of couples take too literally in a way that hurts their marriage. And that's that verse, do not let the sun go down while you're angry, and do not give the devil a foothold. And so they think they have to keep working this out before they go to sleep. And that's what happened with Randy and Hannah. They're going around and around and around. Well, we don't let the sun go down on your anger. And it only got worse. It took Randy 3 days to come to grips with his anger and frustration before they could deal with it productively. And I think when you look at that scripture, there are three statements, not one. There's, in your anger, do not sin. That's one. Do not let the sun go down while you are still angry. That's two. And do not give the devil a foothold. We pull that second phrase, don't let the sun go down while you're angry, out of context and make that the whole message. But Paul's directly quoting wisdom literature, which most people know they're not laws. It's just general wisdom. And in the Old Testament times, that was don't delay paying somebody, because at that point, if you did, they might go home hungry. If you've taken somebody's coat, return it by midnight so that they're not cold through the night. It was just a way. This is in Ephesians, and it was largely a Jewish, had a large Jewish community. Paul's just using language from scripture they would understand. But what he's really saying is, in your anger, do not sin, and don't give the devil a foothold. The don't go to sleep, I think, is a legalistic application. If you're going around and around and around, and it's 2 a.m., my suggestion is, get a good night's sleep, wake up, have a bagel, a cup of coffee, process it, maybe talk to God, and then come together. I don't think you're disobeying that verse. I think you're saying, okay, I don't want to sin in my anger, and I don't want to give the devil a foothold, and use that other one as a general principle. That's what the couples found was most helpful for them. And this is the great thing about marriage challenges, is they teach us how to handle things like anger, like fear, like a lack of forgiveness, like arrogance.
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0: Gary, I'm circling like a buzzard coming back to some of the themes that you're mentioning, but one of the things you said that caught my attention was that busyness can be the sucker punch of a marriage. And I think I get that, and you're pecking around all of that, but describe how we need to be aware of the sucker punch.
1: Well, the destruction of a sucker punch is that you don't see it coming. Most of us see sickness as a serious assault on our marriage. When you get a diagnosis, you have MS, you have cancer, you have Alzheimer's. Okay, this is something that we have to face head on. When a child is born with a disability, okay, we have to face this head on. Busyness is more by degrees. It's like gaining weight. You gain a quarter pound every 2 weeks, which means you gain half a pound in a month, which means you gain 6 pounds in a year and 12 pounds. And, you know, it's just this gradual thing where
0: how did you know that's what happened to me?
1: but it's not that much, right? You think a quarter. And I think with marriages, you can experience that distance where you don't know more. And so I would just ask couples today listening, if you're in your kitchen, you're in your living room, you're driving down the road, do you know your spouse's greatest temptation right now? Do you know the greatest frustration at work? Do you know the greatest fear they have for their children? Do you know the greatest hurt from their childhood that they're trying to deal with that keeps coming back and really challenges how they view themselves? Do you know their best way of connecting with God? Do they feel far from God? So often we just assume that we know our spouses and that we're walking this life together. Those are basic things that we often just never get around, and it's just because we're just too busy. It's a sucker punch. We don't see it coming until all of a sudden we're knocked out and say, how did that happen? And you see it, Jim, how many times have you heard this? I love him. I'm just not in love with him anymore.
0: Right.
1: And more often than not, that's just busyness. You haven't worked on the marriage. You've slowly grown apart, so you can't even see your way back. There is a way back, but it doesn't feel like it at the time.
0: Yeah. Gary, let me ask you, in your book, Making Your Marriage a Fortress, you describe a couple who lost their 19-year-old son. Oh. My brother and his wife had that experience with their 30-year-old son. Mm-hmm. I asked him one day, I just said, you know, how often do you think of Bobby? He said, Jim, every day. I think of Bobby. That probably brings tears to my eyes even thinking about it now, because I don't know that there's any greater loss than the loss of a child.
1: I don't think there is. And when it's the loss of an only child, because it's not just your current loss, Jim, it's the future losses. What they found is that the second year was more painful than the first.
0: Wow.
1: The first year, they're numb. But the second year, okay, every Christmas now, we don't have Garrett with us. Garrett's friends graduate from college. They get jobs. Well, we don't have that. His friends get married. We're never going to have a daughter-in-law. They have kids. We're never going to have grandchildren. It's an ongoing loss. It's not like a one-time hurt. It's the hurt that keeps on hurting. What they found that kept them through was they had been serious students of Scripture. And it was so helpful. We talked earlier about whether you view Bible reading as Tylenol or vitamins. So often we go to the Bible if we need Tylenol. We've got a headache. We've got a hurt. Okay, what will solve it? Vitamins is a wiser approach because you need to draw upon it. And Janelle said something to me that blew me away. That this is faith in action. As they're sharing freely about the devastation of losing this beloved son, a really good kid. In fact, as this airs, Jim, it'll be almost 10 years exactly that they've lost their son. But Janelle said to me, Gary, God didn't just call Garrett from us. He called Garrett to something. Mm. And applying the scripture to be absent from the body is to be present with the Lord. She goes, I know today Garrett is perfectly serving the God who created him. She goes, my friends, they have issues sometimes with daughters-in-law, or there's alcoholism or work problems or depression or whatnot. She goes, Garrett has none of that. He's doing exactly what God created him to do. And Jim, the faith and the excitement, he's just perfectly serving God in a way that my friends' kids aren't yet, because they're still here in a fallen situation. And I was blessed by a woman for whom Scripture became real. She needed it to be real, and she found Scripture to be true. And it was a refuge, and it was balm in the midst of her tremendous hurt. Another big help for them was just the community. She mentions grabbing the lapels of one of her best friends the morning she found out. She said 70% of marriages end up in a divorce when this happens. Please don't let me lose my husband. I've lost my son. I don't want to lose my husband. And this church just wrapped their arms around her. She was getting 5 or 6 texts every day. After the first year, Joe's friends kind of dropped off. Janelle's friends, maybe, not saying it's a gender thing, but they were right there. But I think Joe's friends said, okay, we've traveled through this a year. It's time to move on. And so at 18 months is when he kind of broke. And it was interesting because Janelle said, for the first year, it was 95 Joe and 5% me. Joe was the strong one. He was holding me up. The second year, she says, it became 75% me and 25% Joe. It just, he was devastated. And what was so devastating to her, every time he saw Janelle's face, he was reminded of Garrett. Garrett looked so much like her. So he wants to love his wife. And yet, just the grief that he's reminded of his son. And so they had one of the biggest arguments of their marriage about 18 months after Garrett had died. And Joe stormed off. And Janelle just got on the phone and she called his friends. Y'all got to go get him. I don't know what's going to happen, but he doesn't need to be alone right now. And they did. And that's why I say to people listening, church does matter. God doesn't want us to walk through this life alone. It's not just husband and wife. It's husband and wife and church. Because right now, people need you if you're not going through a storm. But the day will come. Jesus says, in this world, you will have trouble. If you believe Jesus, the day will come when you need those church members to wrap their arms around you. And it's too late if you wait for it. So keep listening to Focus on the Family. Get the daily vitamins. Grow in Scripture so that you can draw that powerful truth when you need it. Have those relationships so that you can stay together. What Joe and Janelle have today is so precious. It's buried 70% of couples who have faced it. It's given them 100% increase in their love for each other.
0: Yeah, and that's so wonderful and so well said. And, you know, that's what God does in our hearts when we lean into Him, not away from Him. And the test for us is where that bitterness and that anger goes. Do you trust God to bring you through the valley and out the other side and raise you up in a mountaintop, even if circumstances aren't dictating that's the joy you should have? That's the joy God brings. So, man, this has been terrific, Gary. Thanks so much for spending the time with us on day two. And as John said, if you missed day one, go back and get it. You can do that through your smartphone, through the app, or come to the website and download it there. But the basic premise here is Gary's poured his heart into this book, Making Your Marriage a Fortress. And there's so many nuggets of truth in here. You need to get a copy. And we'd love it if you would participate in ministry with us. Get the book directly from Focus. Become a monthly supporter. We'll send it as our way of saying thank you. If you can't do that, we get it. One-time gift is another great way to do ministry with Focus on the Family. Help more marriages. And I'm telling you, John, I've said this a lot. The breakdown of marriage is, I believe, the core problem in the culture. I don't care what color your skin is or any of that. Marriage is a significant problem in the culture today, and kids are struggling. You talk about fighting poverty, we need to keep marriages together. And Gary has devoted his life to that, and it's worth reading. So get a hold of us and get a copy today.
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9: I once read about a letter written to God by a little boy named Norman. 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The Apostle Paul was speaking to a group of intellectual scholars when he said that God has determined the boundaries of the nations. 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
13: With SRN News, I'm John Scott. President Trump talks crime rates and politics in Nassau County, New York, home of County Executive Bruce Blakeman, New York's Republican candidate for governor.
14: President Trump promoted his record on crime during a trip to a police academy in suburban Long Island.
15: We're showing what is possible when you finally have a president in the White House who supports our police.
14: New crime statistics released by the FBI Friday showed the homicide rate in the U.S. dropped more than 18% last year, and overall violent crime was down by 9.3%. Trump flipped Nassau County in 2024. He used the New York visit to pump up local Republican candidates.
15: And he's a winner, Bruce Blakeman.
14: And drag Democrats as he looks to boost battleground races heading into the November midterm elections. I'm Jennifer King.
13: In Ukraine, at least one person killed, dozens injured in overnight Russian attack.
16: In Ukraine's eastern Donetsk region, a Russian glide bomb demolished six floors of a 10-story apartment block, killing one person and wounding at least 16 others, Ukraine President Volodymyr Zelensky says, while at least five people were injured after a Russian drone strike on an apartment building in the city of Smila in Ukraine's central Cherkasy region, according to the State Emergency Service of Ukraine. The strike sparked a fire in a nine-story residential building and caused widespread damage. And at least one person has been killed and 17 others injured following a Russian airstrike in Kramatorsk. I'm Charles Delevesne.
13: An Israeli airstrike on southern Lebanon killing seven people, one of the deadliest attacks since a truce between Israel and Hezbollah began on June 20th. Despite that truce, Israel's military continues almost daily attacks. A Maryland state tax court struck down the state's tax on digital advertising, saying it violates the federal Internet Freedom Tax Act and parts of the U.S. Constitution. This is SRN News. A Christian-owned business petitions the Supreme Court.
17: Attorneys with Pacific Justice Institute and Alliance Defending Freedom are asking the High Court to take the case of a Korean spa, which the state of Washington says must allow males who identify as women into its female-only facility. The lawyers say the owners of Olympus Spa, quote, hold sincere Christian convictions that men and women should not be unclothed together outside of marriage. The Ninth U.S. Circuit Court of Appeals ruled against the spa, holding the First Amendment does not protect it from fines and prosecution. Michael Harrington reporting.
13: The case against a Muslim man accused of murdering 15 Jewish people at a Hanukkah celebration in Sydney, Australia, has attracted more than 800 witness statements. Prosecutors have issued a report to court officials on progress toward beginning the trial of Naveed Akram. He and his father are charged with the massacre last December. It happened at Bondi Beach. This is SRN News. Rescue efforts continue in Colombia, even as officials acknowledge the likelihood of finding survivors from Monday's earthquake dwindles.
18: Search teams raising fists to call for silence as they listen for signs of life in the rubble. While the new president, Abelardo de la Esperia, says nearly 400 people remain missing, civilian-run databases put the number 10 times higher. The head of Colombia's disaster agency says while hope is dwindling, the search will not stop. In the meantime, tons of international aid has been flowing in. Olga Janeth Castro in Cali says while she was left with nothing, she's thankful for the food and clothing that's been donated. I'm Ben Thomas.
13: The Congo Ebola outbreak continues, now killing over 2,100 people out of more than 4,500 cases. More details at srnnews.com.
19: One of the key ways, and I believe one of the simplest ways that God uses to get your attention and mine to listen to Him is to get us restless. 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You don't know exactly what's going on, but there's a restlessness in your heart. When that restlessness comes, my friend, the wise thing to do is to stop and give the Lord a little time to say, Lord, are you trying to get my attention about something? Are you trying to say something to me?
20: Most believers know that God guides us, but do you expect Him to give you direction? 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Welcome to In Touch, the teaching ministry of Dr. Charles Stanley. Today, we continue our Listening to God series with a reminder that God often has to retune our spiritual ears so we notice Him speaking to our hearts. 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
19: When you're talking with someone and you're talking to them about something very important about their life that relates to them, you expect them to give you their undivided attention. Whenever God speaks to you and me, He always speaks to us about something extremely important. It always relates to us, and God deserves our undivided attention. When you and I are walking in the Spirit, we are walking with our spiritual antennas alert to God, and we can hear what He's saying. And the normal Christian life is to live alert to and listening to the voice of God in whichever form or fashion He may choose to speak to us. We said there were 9 different ways that God spoke to people in the Old and New Testament. He speaks to people today primarily in 1 of 4 ways. He speaks through His Word, by His Holy Spirit to our spirit, through someone else, or through the circumstances in our life. We said that His objective is that you and I might comprehend the truth, that we might be conformed to the truth, and we might communicate that truth to others. What I want to talk about today is this. How does God get our attention when He wants to speak to us? The natural, normal way should be that all God has to do is simply speak in 1 of those 4 ways to us, and we will hear Him because their antennas, spiritual antennas, are available to listen and to hear God. And if you've been a Christian long enough, you know that when you're walking in the Spirit, You can be about your business or about your family, whatever it might be, and God say something to you. You pick up on it right now and know exactly what to do. But since we don't always live that kind of life, God uses one of several ways of getting our attention. I want to list these ways that God gets our attention, and I want to say to you fathers and mothers, listen to me. If you will take notes and teach them to your children, for goodness sake, pass on the truths to your children. You will teach them and so ground them, you can eliminate a whole lot of things that are unnecessary if they know the truth very early in life. So I want to encourage you to get a pencil and piece of paper. I'm going to give you 10 of them. 10 ways that God gets our attention so you don't have time to do anything but listen real quickly. The first one is this, a restless spirit. In Esther, for example, in the 6th chapter, here's a beautiful example of what I'm talking about. The day of the morning this event happened, or the night, one of the most important decisions ever made for the nation of Israel was going to be made. On this particular night, King Ahasuerus could not sleep. And the 6th chapter of Esther says that during the night he couldn't sleep, so he gave an order to bring the book of the records, the chronicles, and they were read before the king. When they read them, they read of an incident that had happened some time before where a man by the name of Mordecai, Esther's uncle, Mordecai had saved the king's life by reporting that he'd overheard a conversation of two men who were going to kill the king. So now the next day, Esther, the king, and Haman, who hated Mordecai, were going to have a banquet together. And Haman had already tricked the king into making a petition sent out all among the people that said this. The king's provinces were sent this inscription, to destroy, to kill, and to annihilate all the Jews, both young and old, women and children, in one day. And so, as a result of that, Esther, who had now become favorable to the king, and Haman were going to meet. The next day, Haman was going to be able to execute the command given by the king. That night, God gave him a restless spirit. He read in the book, this man Mordecai, whom Haman wanted to destroy and all the Jews with him, Mordecai had saved his life. Giving him a restless spirit, getting the king's attention, getting him into the chronicles, saved the whole nation of Israel, put Haman on the gallows, which he had made, and prepared for Mordecai. One of the key ways, and I believe one of the simplest ways that God uses to get your attention and mine to listen to him is to get us restless. You're going about your vocation, your church life, your home life, your everyday life, and there's this restlessness that begins to brew within your own spirit. You can't put your finger on it. You don't know why it's there. You can't identify it. You don't know exactly what's going on, but there's a restlessness in your heart. When that restlessness comes, my friend, the wise thing to do is to stop and give the Lord a little time to say, Lord, are you trying to get my attention about something? Are you trying to say something to me? I can look back and read in my diary that every single time God has moved me from one pastor to the other, for several months I would become very restless. No given reason, but just get me to seek in the Lord to see what he was saying, so when the time came, I would know that God was in the process of saying something. So friend, when you get restless, don't run to someone else. Just stop and ask, Lord, are you trying to get my attention? Are you trying to say something to me that at this point in my activities, I have not been able to hear you? A restless spirit awakened the king, King Ahasuerus, and saved the whole nation of Israel, as he says, from annihilation. The second way, or a second way that God uses to get our attention, is speaking to us a word spoken through someone else. For example, if you'll turn to 1 Samuel and you'll recall that young Samuel as a child was given to the hand of Eli, who was the priest, and as he raised him up to be a servant of God, because you remember that his mother promised him to the Lord, raised him up to be a servant of God, that one night the Lord spoke to him. He said, Samuel. And so Samuel thought that Eli, the priest, was calling him. And you'll recall that he went to see Eli and he said, did you call me? And he said, no. And so after a couple of times, Eli said to him, now the next time you hear this voice, Samuel, here's what you are to say. You are to say, speak, Lord, for thy servant is listening. God used Eli to direct young Samuel to understand that God the Father was trying to get his attention. Being young as he was, and he did not know the Lord as Eli knew him, the way that God got Samuel's attention was through a word of encouragement, a word of direction through Eli. I can remember one occasion when I was in the process of making a decision. One of my friends in this fellowship came to me one day. He said, God told me this morning in prayer to tell you, he called me early in the morning, to tell you to spend tomorrow in fasting and praying before you make that decision. Well, first of all, he didn't even know I was making a decision. He says, God awakened me this morning and told me to call you and tell you to fast and pray. The next morning, that's exactly what I did. I got up, I fasted and prayed that day before the day was out. The Lord had given me very clear direction that it was absolutely, totally opposite from where I was headed. God used him to speak to my heart to say, God's trying to get your attention before you make that decision. You seek the mind of God in a fresh new way through fasting and praying. Friend, listen to me. That's why you and I must learn to listen with an open heart to the voice of God as he speaks through other people. Sometimes God will get your attention through a word of caution through someone else. If you're proud and egotistical and you can't take any direction from anybody else, you need to read the book of Proverbs, because he says over and over and over again, a man or woman who cannot take criticism or guidance is bound to failure. A person who's wise enough to take criticism and admonitions from someone else, from someone who's wise, is sure to succeed. One of the ways that God gets our attention is through a word given to us by someone else when that person may not even know the slightest indication of what's happening in our life. God has the power to know what is going on within us. He has the power to place upon someone else a burden to say a word to us even when they don't have the slightest idea of what they're talking about. So he may say it through a word through someone else. A third way that God speaks through our life, and everybody would rather choose this one, some of them are not quite as pleasant as this one, is found in Romans chapter 2 and verse 4. And one of the ways that God gets our attention is through blessing us in a most unusual way. Here Paul is talking about how God brings people to repentance. And you see, it isn't always with some great word of judgment, but listen, if you will, in verse 4. Do you think lightly of the riches of his kindness and forbearance and patience, not knowing that the kindness or the goodness of God is for the purpose of leading you to repentance? Sometimes one of the ways that God chooses to get our attention is to bless us unusually. It may be a spiritual blessing. It may be financial. It may be something in your home. It may be something in your vocation. But God, it just seems, heaps the blessing upon you. Now, the reason God can't use that method for everybody is because some people who already are heading in their own way, independent, a little independent streak within them, not dependent upon God, if God heaped more blessing on them, they'd get more independent and more self-centered and more self-seeking, and they would totally ignore God. That kind of person, God has to use some other method. But one of the ways he gets our attention is to bless us. And you see, what we have to remember is this, that in every single one of these methods by which God gets our attention, behind every single one of them, no exception, is that God is expressing love. God sees your future. God sees your present. He sees the plan that he's laid for you. He sees your plan. He sees them on a collision course. When God sees you on a collision course with his plan, out of an expression of his love, he's going to do something to get your attention, to stop you, to get you to looking to him, to think and to believe and to listen in order to save you from ultimate ruin. Is that not exactly what you would do to your children? If you saw your son or your daughter heading in the wrong direction, I mean, they were moving fast in that direction, wouldn't you do something as an act of love to get their attention, to stop them, to listen to you, to give them a word of wisdom, to protect them from ruining and wrecking their life? That is exactly what God does. So as we go through these 10, remember this, that every single one of them is the result of a loving God who knows the future as well as the present and knows your past perfectly, knows the future perfectly, and he only seeks to get our attention in order to protect us and bless us to the maximum when we're willing to listen and to yield to his direction for our life. So, I certainly hope that that is God's favorite way of getting your sense of attention, and that is by blessing you. A fourth one is not so pleasant, And that is found in 2 Samuel chapter 12. And you'll recall at this given time that David, having become the king, having conquered nation after nation, rather young to be the king of Israel, fell into an immoral situation with Bathsheba. She's born a child now. Nathan's pointed it out to him that he has sinned against God. But God gets his attention in a way here that he gets oftentimes, he gets our attention. And that is, this fourth one is unanswered prayer. David indeed prayed that God would heal this child. But listen to what he says in verse 15. So Nathan went to his house. Then the Lord struck the child that Uriah's widow bore to David so that he was very sick. Now listen, one of the reasons God does not answer prayer, and there are many reasons God doesn't answer a prayer. One of the reasons is sin. Another reason is that God oftentimes, listen to me now, he does not answer our prayer to get our attention. Listen, the prayer we are praying may be the will of God. It may be exactly what God wants to do. But because God's trying to get our attention in another area of our life that we're not even aware of, maybe something going on that we're not even conscious

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3: Help you get an answer to everything you want that is outside the will of God. Because he knows that the pleasure today means trouble for tomorrow. So one of the reasons and one of the ways that God gets our attention is he just closes the door. So don't chalk it off just because the prayer answer does not come. It's not the will of God. It may not be, and he'll show you that if it's not. But it may be that he's simply trying to get your attention in some other area of your life. All right, Numbers chapter 14 gives us another reason, and that is disappointment. In the 14th chapter of Numbers, you'll recall the nation of Israel now. They have come out of Egyptian bondage, down to Sinai, up to the promised land. And now all they have to do is to take it. And you'll recall that they sent 12 spies into the promised land. They came back and they had a report. The committee reported 10-2 against possessing what God had already given to them and promised to provide to them in battle. So the people decided they weren't going to do what God says. And so the 26th verse of this passage says, "And the Lord spoke to Moses and Aaron, saying," and the next verses all the way down to 30 through verse 35 is God's judgment upon the nation of Israel because of their unbelief and unwillingness to possess what God had provided for them. So then God, through Moses, tells the people what's going to happen. Well, verse 40 says, "In the morning, however, they rose up early, went to the ridge of the hill country, saying, 'Here we are. We've indeed sinned, but we will go up now to the place which the Lord has promised.'" He says, "Oh, no, you won't." He says, "Don't go, because if you go, you're going to be defeated. It's too late. It's too late." Listen, you're talking about getting their attention. Listen, these folks had come out of Egyptian bondage. They had on their backs the stripes of the taskmasters of Egypt. They could still smell the same old food they'd been eating for years and years. 400 years, their families and their ancestors had been in Egyptian bondage. And here they were standing on the threshold of a land flowing with milk and honey, which God had promised them. And in unbelief, they believed the report of 10 verses to 2 who believed in God. And God said, "No, it's all over." And the tremendous sense of letdown and mourning and crying and weeping and disappointment. But it was too late. But God got their attention. And he was able to show them that their unbelief would cost every single adult. Every single adult would die wandering around in the same old wilderness that was most like Egypt. Sometimes the greatest disappointments in life, listen, are God's attention getters. Friend, God knows exactly what it takes to get our attention. And disappointment is a very effective way of causing us to back off and cry out, my God, what are you saying?" Listen, the wise response in each one of these is always the same. The wise response is an immediate saying, "Lord, what are you saying to me? In this given situation, whatever it is, Lord, what are you saying to me?" And friend, listen, God, if he's trying to get your attention, he will use that. He will use that as a loving time to refresh and renew and redirect if necessary, or to give you the answer to what he's trying to get your attention about. Then, for example, what about those unusual circumstances that happened? Look, if you will, in Exodus chapter 3. And this is the example and the story of Moses. Moses was a strong-willed man, and he had to be broken. Listen how God got his attention. Verse 1, chapter 3 of Exodus. "Now Moses was pasturing the flock of Jethro, his father-in-law, the priest of Midian. He led the flock to the west side of the wilderness and came to Horeb, the mountain of God." Now watch this. "And the angel of the Lord appeared to him in a blazing fire from the midst of a bush. And he looked, and behold, the bush was burning with fire, yet the bush was not consumed." Now listen, he'd seen lots of fires, lots of bushes burning, but he had never seen a bush that burned and burned and burned, but was not burned up, not consumed. Now watch this. So Moses said, "I must turn aside now and see this marvelous sight while the bush is not burned up." When the Lord saw that he turned aside to look, God called to him from the midst of the bush and said, "Moses, Moses."

0: he said, "Here I am." Out of a situation unlike anything he'd ever experienced before, God got his attention. He had never seen anything like that. Something so unusual, he had to stop and ask. Then God spoke to him. What you and I must do is to learn to live and listen, look for the presence of God in every circumstance of life. Now listen to me. You hear people who are looking for demons behind every bush. Forget it. A child of God walking in the Spirit is to look for the handiwork, the footprint, and the handprint of Almighty God in every single situation of life. If God is sovereign and you and I are His kept children, there's no such thing as an accident in the life of the child of God.
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1: 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Is it your heart's desire to follow God's plan? With encouragement for believers, here's a moment with Charles Stanley.
0: It is the very character of God that He would give us very clear guidance in every decision we make. Because think about this. He created us as His own. He created us to fulfill a purpose for our lives and for His will and purpose in the whole world. And so therefore, if He has a will for your life, He has something He wants you to do or a decision He wants you to make. Since it is His will that you and I obey Him and please Him, then it is His responsibility to show us what to do. So it is the very character of God. He would not say, report for duty, and then not tell you anything. He would not say, I have a will for your life. I have a plan for your life. Here's what I want to do. I'm not going to tell you what it is. You just guess. There's no way under heaven that you and I would ever be able to figure out and guess God's plan and will for our life, whether it is in a major decision or a minor decision. So, it is the character of God, as illustrated in the Scripture, and there's promise after promise that Almighty God is ready to give us godly guidance when you and I are wise enough to seek that guidance and to believe in our heart that He certainly will because He desires to do it. It's His nature, His character to do it.
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10: In 1783, the Revolutionary War was nearly over, but America's future remained uncertain. Officers in the Continental Army were angry. Congress had failed to provide promised pay, and some considered using the Army's power to force the government's hand. George Washington understood their frustration, but he also knew the liberty they had fought to win could be destroyed by the very army that secured it. Washington confronted his officers and urged them to choose honor, patience, and loyalty to the Republic over rebellion. He could have used their anger to increase his own power. Instead, he used his influence to restrain it. Power asks what it can take. Character asks what duty requires. Washington's lesson still stands. Freedom survives when leaders place principle above ambition and remain faithful to God, country, and the people they serve.
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21: 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We've got a fascinating show lined up for you today, but first, a quick few questions. Number one, is there a pill you can take that can actually help make you stronger? Number two, let's say you could get stronger. Would the extra strength make your life better? Thirdly, think about this. Are you weaker today than you were, say, 20 years ago? Well, listen, if you answered yes to any of these questions, then stay tuned. Dr. Neil Levin is joining us today to discuss a miraculous compound with hundreds of clinical studies that just may unlock the key to helping you get stronger and healthier at any age. Now, Dr. Neil Levin is a chiropractor, a nutritionist, spokesperson, and a longtime advisor for Purity Products. Dr. Levin, welcome back to the show.
22: Oh, it's great to be here with you today. And we have a very exciting topic to cover today. Today, we're talking about strength and power and how to get it back, even if you're in your 50s, 60s, 70s, 80s. So if you want to feel better, if you want to feel stronger, this is some very important information we're going to cover today.
21: Yeah, this is an exciting topic. Talk to me about this important message today. What molecule are we talking about and how it's impacting the lives of people who follow the science?
22: Right. Well, we're talking about a new supplement. It's called Everstrong, and it features an exciting molecule called creatine. Now, a lot of our listeners may have heard of creatine. I know you've used creatine.
21: Right.
22: But for those that don't know about creatine, it's mainly used in the Olympic circles, professional athletes, bodybuilders, college, high school athletes, because it does something extraordinary. And what I'm about to tell you is proven by hundreds and hundreds of human studies. So here's what creatine does for us. It helps us to get stronger, more powerful. It helps put muscle mass on the body, and it helps protect us from losing muscle tissue as we get older. We know that's a big part of aging. Not only that, great for the brain, great for memory, and it helps promote bone strength as well. So an amazing molecule that everybody needs to know about.
21: It's an amazing story. Can you share some of the science and tell us why you're calling creatine one of the best kept secrets to healthy aging?
22: Sure. What we need to understand with creatine is that it's a natural molecule to the body. It's in every single cell, tissue, organ in your system, and its job in the body is to generate and maintain strength and power. That's its reason for being, to maintain strength and power. It's in every single cell in the body. 95% of it, however, is in your muscle tissue because that's where we tend to use it the most. It powers up the muscles. It's good for strong muscle contraction, and it's important to help maintain strength and muscle contractions when you're using them over and over again. For instance, if you're working out at the gym, if you're playing sports, golf, tennis, anything like that, it keeps your muscles powered up in their high energy state, so they're strong and ready for action. Now, here's the key. This is so important for those of us, say, in our 50s, 60s, 70s. You see, we had lots and lots of creatine when we were young. We had oodles of this stuff. It was coming out of our ears. We had lots of creatine. Our bodies made a lot of it. But as we get older, like everything else, we don't do that as well, so we have less creatine in our muscles. Now, the good news is that hundreds and hundreds of human studies show that when you supplement with creatine, it goes to work, it goes straight to your muscles, it's absorbed easily, it pumps up the creatine in your muscle tissue, and you get stronger, you get more powerful. Not only that, it helps support memory and brain health, and it helps support the strength of your bones.
21: You know, we were talking before the show, and you were talking about how Olympic athletes have been using creatine for years to enhance their strength and performance. Tell me more.
22: Well, this creatine is the premier sports nutrition supplement. There's no question about that. You've used it. Bodybuilders know about it. Athletes know about it. Creatine is the premier sports nutrient. So you know, back 20, 25 years ago, the Olympic athletes and their coaches, of course, they knew about it. They knew it made you bigger and stronger and faster. They knew it was natural to the body. It was supposed to be there. But they were a little bit afraid to supplement with it because they were afraid it might be considered cheating, that it might be considered too much of an edge. But back in 1998, the International Olympic Committee, they came out, they officially confirmed that, I'm quoting here, creatine can be used by athletes to enhance their performance. And now, it's not just for athletes anymore,
0: right?
22: Because the studies are plainly showing that for adults, for people in their 50s, 60s, 70s, this stuff is amazing. And Purity has this incredible new formulation. We call it EverStrong because that's exactly what it does. It helps you get stronger and stay stronger with hundreds of human studies to help you. And it's the purest form of creatine money can buy. The stuff from Europe, this stuff is fantastic.
0: All right, so obviously this works with athletes, but you say creatine is going mainstream. There's a lot of studies are showing that folks in their 50s, 60s, 70s, and beyond, that creatine can be a cornerstone compound to help people stay strong, stay healthy, stay sharp, stay vital, right?
22: Oh, exactly. I mean, this is the ideal muscle-enhancing, strengthening, muscle-protecting nutrient for folks as we get older, 50-plusers like you and me. But let's go to a couple of studies on seniors just to show this. We'll do one on the guys and one on the gals, okay?
0: Right.
22: First on the guys. Love the title of this one. Creatine supplementation improves muscular performance in older men. Study done at several American universities. A group of men, get this, age 59 to 72. Hey, you know, we know that's not when people are known for getting stronger, right?
0: Right.
22: So this was just a one-week study. People need to understand that. That's how effective and rapidly this stuff works. It's just a one-week study. Get this. The guys on creatine, they put on 4 pounds of lean mass. That's muscle tissue for those that don't know that. It shows they built the muscles and they hydrated the muscles nicely. They increased the strength of their bench press. That's a chest press for people that don't know, by 7%. They increased the strength of the leg exercises they were doing by 15%. They could get in and out of a chair more times faster without using their arms. On top of that, they could generate more power on a stationary bike. This happened in 1 week. When I think about that, yeah, it's really quite incredible.
0: All right, but what about the women out there? Did they get those kind of benefits too as well? Will it actually help women in their 50s, 60s, and 70s get stronger too?
22: Absolutely. Let's go straight to another study. Love the title on this one as well. Creatine supplementation improves muscular performance in older women, published in the European Journal of Applied Physiology. 30 women aged 58 to 71. Of course, they got either creatine or placebo. That's the way they do these things. Again, a one-week study. The women on creatine increased their bench press by almost 4 pounds. They increased their leg press by over 11 pounds, and they had better balance and agility. So 58 to 71-year-old women, not only getting stronger, not only getting more powerful, getting faster with improved balance. Study after study shows that older folks that use creatine get amazing results. They get great results if they exercise. They get great results even if they don't exercise. They can lift more weight. They get faster. They get stronger. They get more powerful. Their muscles don't fatigue as fast. And get this. This is very important, especially for the ladies. You know that when women do resistance training, their bones get stronger as well, right?
0: Yeah.
22: You know, now, get this. When you resistance train with creatine, your bones tend to get stronger even faster. So an all-around win-win. EverStrong is going to help the seniors to feel better, feel stronger, more energized, more powerful, faster, and it helps protect your bones.
0: Talk more about how unique this exclusive EverStrong formula is from Purity Products. It even has a finished product clinically studied, which showed an increase in upper body strength and power. But tell me what's in it and why you like it so much. I mean, this is more than just creatine, right?
22: Oh, absolutely. I mean, EverStrong, this is a very comprehensive formula. I didn't want people to just feel stronger when they use creatine. You know, we're dealing with people in their 50s, 60s, 70s. I wanted people to feel more comfortable as well. So not only did I use the finest creatine money can buy, the stuff from Europe, the Pure creatine, I also added something called coffee berry extract. And coffee berry extract, a powerful antioxidant, stronger than blueberries and strawberries, helping to protect the muscles, helping to protect the brain, because we know our antioxidant systems aren't as strong as they used to be in our 20s and 30s. But I also added some vitamin D, because vitamin D, incredibly good for the muscles as well as the immune system and the bones. So this is an all-around win-win. This is a wonderful product. When you try it, you're going to love it. You're going to feel the difference, and it's fast. A week or two, you're going to feel more powerful. Purity wants you to have a free bottle. I know later in the show you're going to give out that phone number.
21: Sure will. You know, we mentioned how great creatine works for women. Take a moment and share that story you told me before the show about the award-winning 70-year-old senior swimmer who uses Everstrong.
22: Right, right. Emma Karen, I'm looking at her picture right now. I printed it out for the show. 70 years old. This picture, she's got six medals around her neck. It's the 2015 National Senior Olympic Games. You know, she writes to us that she was getting a little tired during our workouts at age 70. Of course, she didn't have that same stamina, but she fortunately heard about our Everstrong formula. She started using it and almost right away was invigorated in her workouts and had more energy throughout the day. I'm quoting from her. She says, "I feel my investment in Everstrong was one of the best choices I ever made. It's always a morale booster when people think I'm 50. She looks fantastic.
21: Wow.
22: And I hear this stuff all the time. This isn't one of those vitamins, like a multivitamin. You take it, you don't really notice the difference. This is a substance that you can use to help get some of that youthful vim and vigor back, get some of that strength back. It's wonderful.
21: You know, Purity's given away a free bottle of Everstrong, but Purity products didn't stop there. In fact, you insisted that they also give away a free bottle of their B12 energy melts, which are great for instant energy. Now, I know that you love this combination. Tell us about the incredible double free offer.
22: Yeah, you know, when I think about creatine, when I think about Everstrong, I think about muscular energy. I think about muscular power, but it's all about energy and feeling great, feeling energized. And the next thing I think about when I think about energy is B12. When you think about energy, think B12. And the problem is for 50-plusers like you and me, we're not absorbing the B12 as well as we used to in our 60s, 70s, 80s. So when you supplement with B12, you tend to bump back up those B12 levels. And that's what Purity's B12 energy melts are all about. They're fantastic. They melt in your mouth. 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Be one of the first 1,000 callers. 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
21: 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All right, so we were so busy at the top of the show. This Everstrong formula does so much for us. We haven't even touched on the incredible brain benefits. I mean, some of these studies you sent me are absolutely incredible. As you know, I'm very into nootropics. The anti-aging community has taken a keen interest in creatine, specifically the cognitive benefits of creatine.
22: Oh, absolutely. This is one of those areas where creatine really shines. You see, what we need to understand is that your brain, even though it's only 2% of your body's weight, it utilizes 20% of your body's energy. This is a very thirsty organ for energy. And just like your muscles soak up the creatine like a sponge, because this is a naturally occurring molecule in the body, it passes right through the blood-brain barrier. Your brain neurons soak it up like a sponge, and it increases your creatine phosphate reserves in your brain. So now, in your brain, you have more readily available resources to do what? To recharge those neuronal batteries to make more energy inside the brain. So basically, what do you notice? Well, your memory is supported. And scientists have done some amazing research here. They found that people that take creatine, it supports their memory. It actually helps the brain to utilize oxygen better. It supports memory in people that are sleep deprived. It's been shown to help people add numbers quicker and for longer periods of time without mental fatigue. Get this study. Just 5 days of 8 grams of creatine supported mental tasks in subjects that were getting rapid fire questions. Scientists were asking them math questions and science questions over and over and over, and they found the folks on creatine didn't fatigue as quickly mentally. So this is amazing stuff. It's like a turbo booster for your brain. It's like a supercharger for your muscles. It recharges all your cellular batteries, so all of your cells, tissues, and organs have more readily available energy.
21: All right, Doc, I love that Everstrong appeals to athletes and people who want to get more reps in the gym, maybe get some extra power in their workouts. But you're also saying there's a big push in the nutritional community to encourage people in their 40s, 50s, 60s, 70s, and even 80s to leverage the power of creatine to stay fit, strong, and healthy. In fact, you say creatine is going mainstream. You know, I shared the story with you before. My mom, who's in her late 70s now, she's taking creatine. She works out a couple of days a week, 3 days a week. She goes to Nautilus, does the free weights because she's got osteoporosis. She wants to maintain her muscle mass and she wants to make her bones stronger. And as you pointed out, creatine helps to do that. And then the other 3 days during the week, she'll go and she'll swim. Now, she's not trying to get big or strong or anything like that, but even at her age, creatine has benefits.
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21: 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We'll give that number out again later in the show. But first, Dr. Levin, now listeners can only get Everstrong, this clinically tested creatine blend, from Purity Products, right?
22: Oh, absolutely. Yeah.
21: I know it combines the creatine with the vitamin D, the coffee berry, the fruit XB boron. And for those who don't know, talk about how these work so well together. There's a synergy, and it's also a great value, too. I know we have a free bottle today, but if you wanted to buy all of these things separately, it would cost a small fortune, wouldn't it?
22: Oh, absolutely. I mean, if you went out and bought the CreaPure creatine, that's the purest, finest creatine from Europe, if you bought that, and then you went out and bought a separate antioxidant formula and a separate joint formula and the vitamin D, it's going to cost you $80, $90, $100 a month. But you're not going to spend that today, not with Purity Products, and you're not even going to spend half that. You're not spending $45, $50, because today it's free. Your job is to be one of the first 1,000 callers and take it seriously. This stuff flies out the door on the big radio stations. Don't take my word for it. Try it. Look in the mirror. Go to the gym. Lift some weights. Play. Do whatever you do. See if you don't feel better.
21: All right, let's talk about how you take this. You have these easy-to-swallow tablets, which are super easy to swallow. It also comes in a very refreshing cherry berry powder. So how do you like to take it? And can people just choose the tablets or the powder when they call in for the free bottle today?
22: Yeah, you can choose tablets or powder. I personally use both. You know, on my workout days or days I'm making a protein shake, on days I'm juicing, let's face it, juicing is becoming very big these days. So if you're doing something like that, the cherry berry powder is fantastic. You just take a scoop, dump it right into your juice, dump it into your protein shake, and that's a great way to take it. But if you don't do that stuff, I mean, the tablets are super convenient. They're small, They're coated. They're easy to swallow. It's wonderful stuff.
21: Now, I know you're chomping at the bit to tell us a little more about the study that Purity did on the Ever Strong powder. They tested golfers, and
22: right.
21: Purity found out that not only were these golfers getting stronger and more explosive, but they were driving the golf ball, get this, 14 yards further. That's amazing.
22: I have such a big smile on my face right now. I'm remembering when the researchers came back and gave us this information. I mean, we were bouncing off the walls. This is so exciting. The researchers called this a seminal study in sports nutrition, and this is on our EverStrong formula, the product we're talking about right now, the EverStrong powder. So double-blind, placebo-controlled study, 30 golfers took the EverStrong powder for 1 month. No exercise, nothing different. Just took our EverStrong powder for 1 month. In 1 month, they were banging the golf ball 14 yards further. Not
21: wow.
22: only that, 6% more power on the bench press, more explosive. They could lift the weight faster.
21: Hold on. Guys spend hundreds of dollars on new clubs to drive the ball further.
22: So, Trevor, you could spend $500 on a driver and pick up 5 yards, right? This is 14 yards. People shouldn't just ho-hum about this or yawn about this. This is amazing because, let's face it, this was a golf study, but more explosiveness, more speed, more power. This should help all sports. So if you're a tennis player, if you're a jogger, if you're any kind of an athlete, this has ramifications across the board. But again, these golfers, 1 month on this EverStrong powder we're talking about today, banging the golf ball 14 yards further. Can you imagine? You get your bottle of EverStrong, you don't tell your buddies, take it for a month, and you go out and you're banging the ball 14 yards past them. They don't know what hit them.
21: Wow. All right, we just got a few minutes left here. I want you to recap this amazing story today about creatine, what you like to call the molecule of strength. Who needs it? And what about this double free bottle offer today with the EverStrong plus the B12 energy melts?
22: You know what? My one concern with this show is that literally it sounds too good to be true, right?
21: Right.
22: Like when I tell folks about EverStrong,
21: right.
22: I'm afraid they're going to think I'm making this up. It's not possible, right? You know, I know how you feel because 6, 7, 8 years ago when I started to read about creatine, I almost couldn't believe it. I said to myself, if it's really this good with an excellent safety profile, how come everybody's not using it? But I started to use it and I noticed some incredible benefits. It's just phenomenal. And it's as simple as this. You're going to get on the EverStrong, you're going to try it, you're going to get stronger, you're going to get more powerful. You can look in the mirror and see the difference. There's hundreds and hundreds of human studies backing this up. These aren't studies with a hamster in a lab somewhere. We're talking human studies. I call this stuff muscle fertilizer. It's that great. And of course, we didn't just add the CreaPure creatine. We've discussed that. We added the Fruit XB. Remember that? Joint health. We added the coffee berry extract, that phenomenal antioxidant that's more potent than blueberries and strawberries for powerful antioxidant protection. I added the vitamin D because it's so important across the board, great for bone health, but also for seniors, vitamin D so important for muscles, especially as we get older, for strength and coordination. Just make sure you're one of the first 1,000 callers. That's the only catch on this whole show. Don't be caller number 1,500. You're not going to get it. Be one of the first 1,000 callers. 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It never happens. People love this formula. 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
21: Fascinating information as always. Thank you for your time.
22: Thanks so much for having me.
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0: Have you ever climbed to the top of a tall mountain, and from that vantage point you can see for miles in every direction? Well, in Matthew chapters 24 and 25, Jesus climbed the Mount of Olives with his disciples, and from there, he gave them and us an extraordinary view of future events, all to prepare us for the end of this age. Welcome to the Sunday Sermon on Through the Bible. I'm your host, Steve Schwetz, and you're in for a treat as we share Dr. J. Vernon McGee's message titled, From the Top of the Mount of Olives. Before we get started, though, let's hear from a couple fellow passengers riding along with us on the Bible bus. First, we hear from David, who wrote, I was raised in the church, but I never knew Jesus. I walked away from the church when I was 16. I became a cross-country truck driver, and while trying to find a station on an AM radio, I stumbled across this Southern-speaking pastor who spoke in a way that reminded me of my grandfather. In those days, while driving, you would lose the radio station before you could hear the whole program. As the miles and years rolled by, I spent more time searching for Through the Bible and other ministries that spoke to my heart. In 1988, on a Saturday, I was parked at the TA truck stop in Ontario, California. I had just finished listening to Dr. McGee. I lay in the truck's bunk and reread the scripture that he had just taught. With tears flowing and a heart breaking, I asked Jesus into my life. I heard him knocking on the door, and I knew I had to open the door to him. Because I spent so much time on the road, and the chance to go to church was few and far between in those days, I quickly fell away. But I still would listen to Through the Bible when I could tune it in. God is so good and has blessed me in so many ways I can't even begin to count. One of those blessings happened in 1997 when God took me back to the same TA truck stop on a Saturday. As I parked the truck, I listened closely to Dr. McGee. I laid down and reread those scriptures. Once again, the tears flowed and the heart was broken, and I opened the door for my Lord and Savior, Jesus Christ. This time, I knew I had to stay grounded and keep my house swept clean. There has been no turning back. I now have the app on my phone, and I listen every morning as I start my day. If you had asked me in 1988 where I would be today, I would have told you I would still be pushing those old trucks across the country, but God had other plans. I am an ordained pastor and am grateful to Dr. McGee for being faithful to always teaching the truth. Well, thanks, David, for sharing your story. I often drive by that spot on the 10 freeway in Ontario, and now I have a new reason to praise the Lord as I do that. It's such a great story. It really does illustrate perfectly how God's arms are always open wide. I'm glad to have you aboard on the Bible bus, brother. And then here's a note. This is from Glenna in Texas. I'm about to wrap my first complete 5-year journey. I loved Jesus before, but I am really crazy about him now. With each lesson, he allows me to see him more clearly than the day before. He's so wonderful, lovely, and right about all things. His word has brought deep satisfaction to the hunger and thirst I had before I got on the Bible bus. I still thirst and hunger, but I know feast time is coming every day with the next lesson. Thank you for your dedication and consistency with Dr. McGee's teaching. I'm thankful to be a contributor to this program by prayer and financial support. Keep up the good work. See you in heaven. Well, it's great to hear from you too, Glenna. 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Now, if you'd like to join us in taking God's whole word to his whole world, whether through prayer or by helping provide maybe a tank of gas for the Bible bus, you can visit ttb.org, click donate in our app, or call 1-800-65-BIBLE, or write to Box 7100, Pasadena, California, 91109. In Canada, Box 25325, London, Ontario, N6C6B1. Let's pray. Heavenly Father, thank you for your word that reveals your plans and purposes for the world and for our lives. Would you give us understanding as we listen together? And prepare our hearts to make them ready to trust you. In Jesus' name, amen. Now here's the Sunday sermon on Through the Bible with Dr. J. Vernon McGee.
1: Judging from the pictures that have been released of the astronauts' flight to the moon, there are spectacular views of the Earth from out in space. And we are blue-looking, different, frankly, from any other star in the universe. And when I listened to them describe the topography of the moon, so I went out, and in the break in a rift in the clouds, we could see that pale moon. And as I looked there, I thought, of those men going around the moon. What a thought. And they had not only a spectacular view of the Earth, but a spectacular view of the moon also. And from their vantage point, they probably thought they could see forever. 23rd chapter, where our Lord denounced the Pharisees in the harshest language that's found in the Word of God, and he concluded it with one great emotional upheaval. You and I tonight do not properly appreciate how much he loves Jerusalem and how much he loves that land and how much he loves that people, his own people. You and I tonight cannot comprehend that, nor can we understand that. And so he concluded it by giving out this great emotional cry. Oh, Jerusalem, Jerusalem that killeth the prophet and stoneth them that are sent under her, how often would I have gathered thy children together, even as a hen gathereth her chickens under her wings, and ye would not. Now, that picture is one of the loveliest pictures, and those of us that were raised in the country can remember that the old mother hen always went about clucking, keeping all of her little chickens right close to her. And if anything happened, or if it began to rain, well, she'd always get them up and under her wings. A wonderful example of mother love. Our Lord used that illustration. He said, that is my feeling toward Jerusalem. And down through the centuries, I would have gathered Jerusalem, her children, these people, the nation Israel, under my wing. And you remember the prophet David had a great deal to say about God's wing. And underneath those wings, there was protection, there was comfort, there was salvation, and there was hope and security. Well, that's the picture our Lord used. And then he gave an almost a terrifying sort of thing. He says, but now your house is left unto you desolate, and you'll not see me henceforth until ye say, blessed is he that cometh in the name of the Lord. And that startled not only his hearers, but it startled his disciples. And as they were walking out through the city of Jerusalem, they went by the temple. And his disciples called his attention to the temple. They said, look at these buildings here. He talked about your house is left unto you desolate, and not one stone would be left upon another. And they say, look, but how beautiful it is, how permanent this is, and certainly you didn't mean that. And he said something even more startling to them than that, as they passed out to the Mount of Olives, that city would be destroyed and not one stone would be left upon another. And as he went out to the Mount of Olives, his disciples, they began to question among themselves. This was startling indeed. He's the king. Jerusalem is the city of the great king. He's now talking about going away. The house is desolate. Not one stone left upon another. So they want to know something concerning the future. And as he sat on the Mount of Olives, the disciples came unto him privately, saying, tell us, when shall these things be? What shall be the sign of thy coming and the end of the world? Now, will you notice that verse very carefully? First of all, he said unto his disciples, he's speaking to his disciples, for they have come to him privately. And they are not talking about anything that we want to read in after 1900 years. Our Lord in the Olivet Discourse is answering their questions. There are three questions. Will you notice them? Tell us, when shall these things be? What things? When shall one stone not be left upon another? Second, what shall be the sign of thy coming and of the end, not of the world. That's always an unfortunate translation. The Bible nowhere teaches the end of the world. The Bible teaches the end of the age. And that's what they are asking. The word is ion and has to do with the end of the age. Three questions now. The first question, Dr. Luke, for his purpose in writing a gospel, answers that first question. That is, he takes out of the discourse what our Lord said concerning the city of Jerusalem. He said that when ye see Jerusalem compassed with an army, you'll know that this is come. And may I say to you that that was literally fulfilled in 70 A.D. when Titus the Roman destroyed the city of Jerusalem. And from that day down to the present, they've never had a temple, never had a place of sacrifice. They've been scattered throughout the world. And our Lord said at that time, Jerusalem shall be trodden down of the Gentiles until the time for the Gentiles be fulfilled. Now Matthew will answer the other two questions. Our Lord will take them up ad seriatim. He'll take them up chronologically, and he'll answer the last one first. What is the sign of the end of the age, and what is the sign of his coming? He'll answer both of those questions, and that's all he's answering. Now, don't bring the United States in here, because it's not in the Olivet Discourse at all. Our Lord sat over this city that he loved. He's talking about this city and its people. He's not talking about the church in Los Angeles, and I trust you will not attempt to read the church in that at all. As he trudged his way to the top here of the Mount of Olives, he's talking to them about two things now in Matthew, the end of the age and the sign of his coming. And as he looked over it, he's talking about Jerusalem and the people, the nation Israel in the Olivet Discourse. I repeat it, and I think we can demonstrate it. He's not talking about the church here at all. After all, these men knew very little at this time about the church. He'd only mentioned it to them once. They did not know anything about it. They did know about the kingdom and that he was to establish a kingdom on this earth. They wanted to know now, what is the sign of the end of the age and the sign of your coming when you will set up that kingdom upon the earth? He'll talk to these two questions, and he won't talk to anything else. And it has to do with the promise that he had made in the Old Testament, the promise concerning these people. And you will recall the writer to the Hebrews says, therefore sprang there even as one, and him as good as dead, so many as the stars of the sky in multitude, and as the sand which is by the seashore, innumerable. These all died in faith, not having received the promises, but having seen them afar off. They were persuaded of them, and embraced them, and confessed that they were strangers and pilgrims on the earth. All of the Old Testament saints, and every one of the Old Testament prophets looked into the future, saw a kingdom to be established on the earth, saw the Messiah coming to establish that kingdom here upon this earth. That became that which was of utmost importance to them. It was that he's talking about now as he deals with these men. As we've said, in 70 A.D., Titus the Roman destroyed this city just as Nebuchadnezzar had done in 587 B.C. The city was destroyed, though, by Titus, and it has, from that day down to the present, it has never been fully rebuilt. And the temple was never rebuilt again. And that city, as our Lord said, would be trodden down of the Gentiles till the time of the Gentiles be fulfilled. Now, Matthew is talking to the first question, or actually the first chronological question, what is the sign of the end of the age? Now, you will find that some of the expositors take the position that all of the Gospel of Matthew has to do with the Great Tribulation, and none of it has to do with the present hour. May I say that I believe here at the very beginning, our Lord, as it were, brought everything into focus. And what he did was to take a long perspective and outline the entire age. And here is what he said. Ye shall hear of war, rumors of war. See that ye be not troubled, for all these things must come to pass, but the end is not yet. What's the sign of the end of the age? Not wars or rumors of war. And I would emphasize that to you, friend, that there have been many wars, and after every war that we've had, why, always a whole series of books comes out from some of the cults and isms and sensational teachers. They try to show you that Japan is in the prophecy, and they show you that this war was in prophecy. I've had several books sent me showing that World War I and World War II are in prophecy. They're not in prophecy, except our Lord says, there'll be wars and rumors of wars, but these are not the sign of the end of the age at all. Now, after World War II, there came out all of these books, especially after the atom and the prospect of atomic warfare. There came out many books saying this is a sign with the end. I made the statement, I said, now that World War II is over, we know that there will be many books come out saying that this war was a sign with the end of the age. And I made a prediction there'd be a wheelbarrow load of books. But I was wrong. There were two wheelbarrow loads of books that came out at that time showing that but may I say, none of them are a sign. Our Lord says, you will hear of wars and rumors of wars. This is not a sign that we're at the end of the age. Even the atom does not mean that. And the awful, frightful prospect that is before us. And believe me, friend, this is a frightful and awful prospect. Now we know that there's a metal that can carry an atomic warhead, and it can carry it to any part of this globe. The prospects are frightful.

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3: I'd like to ask you tonight, where is the holy place? This is not given to you and me. I just dare you tonight to find the holy place anywhere right now on top side of this earth. Now, Daniel was the prophet. Daniel, the one that the writer to the Hebrews says, stop the mouths of lions. He is the prophet. We always associate him with the lion's den. He only spent one night down there, friend. He spent 70 years in the court, Gentile court, and that's the important part of his life, and that was the most dangerous part. He was in danger constantly in the court of these Gentiles, but he was perfectly safe the night he was in the lion's den. In fact, that was the safest place in Babylon that night. In fact, the king next morning, when he looked down, he wished he'd spent the night with Daniel, so he could have had a good night's sleep. That was the only safe place, even for a king or for a prophet. But the important thing is, Daniel had spoken of the abomination of desolation. Now let's go back and see one of the statements Daniel made. He made three separate references to the abomination of desolation. One of them had to do with the idol of Jupiter that Titus Epiphanes, the Syrian, put in the holy place when he captured Jerusalem. And that gives us the key to what the abomination of desolation of the future will be. For we are told that when the Antichrist comes, he shall make a firm covenant with many for 1 week. That is, for the great tribulation period, he makes a covenant with Israel. But in the midst of the week, he shall cause the sacrifice and the oblation to cease. That is, he breaks his covenant, and upon the wing of abomination shall come one that maketh desolate, and even unto the full end, and that determined shall wrath be poured out upon the desolate. Now, it will appear in the holy place, we're told, and beyond that is the Holy of Holies. So either here or in the Holy of Holies, the abomination of desolation will be placed. What will it be? Well, according to the 13th chapter of Revelation, it's evidently an image of Antichrist, which the entire world is forced to worship in that day and to bow down before. Now, this is the holy place. Don't you see, friend, he's not speaking to the church. The church has no holy place. We use the term figuratively, but there is a holy place, and our Lord is referring to that definitely. And that will be in the temple that's yonder in Jerusalem, if you please, that is to be rebuilt. It is a holy place. The church was never given a holy place. We approach now his throne of grace in the heavens, where he sits at God's right hand, where he ever lives to make intercession for us. And again, Paul referred to this one. He that opposes and exalted himself against all that's called God or that's worshiped, so that he sitteth in the temple of God, setting himself forth as God. That's the abomination of desolation. When Antichrist, putting his image in the temple and having the world worship him, that is the abomination of desolation. Now, our Lord says, when you see that, you will know that you're at the end of the age. You see, that has no reference to us tonight at all. Now let's follow him, because he gives certain definite instructions. Then let them that are in Judea flee unto the mountains. I don't think he's talking to me here. To begin with, he's talking to some people that are in Judea. Let those that are in Judea. It has nothing to do with Los Angeles. And for goodness sakes, friends, let's keep our geography straight. These are people that are going to be in Judea. Now, where will they flee? Some think to the rock.

0: hewn the city of Petra. I do not agree with that. This is called the doorway to the place that Moses went first as a shepherd, and then he brought the children of Israel yonder, and on top of the mount, he received the law. I have a notion that this is the area where the children of Israel will go again. May I say to you that he says, those that are in Judea flee to the mountain. It's going to be the most ominous, horrendous, serious time in their history. He keeps on talking. Let him that's on the housetop not go down to take out the things that are in his house. You see, in that land in that day, the top of the house was the patio or your front porch. They didn't have porches then, and they didn't have patios, but they did have the roof where the family gathered. And the Mosaic law even had a law concerning putting a railing around that roof. And you had to do it according to the Mosaic law, or you were guilty. May I say to you that what he's saying is that again, and they're building houses over there like that again, where you go to the rooftop in the evening and you sit up there. Now he says, if word comes to you that the abomination of desolation has appeared, then don't come down the stairway on the outside and go back in the house. Come down the stairway and keep going. Just leave the family silver alone and leave those private papers alone. They won't do you a bit of good in that day. It'll be too late then. Then he says, and let him that's in the field not return back to take his cloak. Man went out early in the morning and it was cool. He started working in the field. Got a little warmer, so he left his coat down at the end of the road, and he worked down to the other end of the road. And our Lord says, when you hear it, if your cloak's at the other end of the road, don't go get it. You won't have time. You're at the end of the age, you see. That is to be the sign to them. Now he says, but woe unto them that are with child and to them that give suck in those days. Have you ever noticed our God always takes account of the little ones and of women? It's marvelous. You go through the entire Word of God. We're going to see that when they came to Kadesh Barnea, children of Israel, they didn't want to go in. They said, it's because of our little ones. And our Lord was thinking of the little ones. He said, your little ones are going to go in the land, but you are not. Always thinking of them. And our Lord here says that it's a serious time. May I say to you that God did say to Jeremiah, God told Jeremiah not to marry. He said, the times are too serious in which you live. I personally believe that it's a pretty serious business today to bring children in the world as it is right now. I think Christians ought to do a whole lot of thinking in these days in which we're living. What kind of world are you bringing your children in today? It's pretty serious. And it's something that every Christian ought to give a great deal of thought to. Our Lord warns them in that day. He says, woe unto you if you're with child in that day, if you've got a little one that you're holding to your breast. Because it probably means that in your escape, you will be probably slain. For multitudes will be slain. And he says, pray ye that your flight be not in the winter, neither on the Sabbath. And you see, the Sabbath is Saturday. We don't observe the Sabbath. We observe Sunday. That's the day our Lord came back from the dead. He's talking to people who've gone back under the law. He's not even talking here to Seventh-day Adventists. He's talking to those that are back in Palestine who've gone back under the Mosaic law. Now, will you notice why all of this? For then shall be great tribulation, such as was not since the beginning of the world to this time, no, nor ever shall be. Now, the Lord Jesus gave it the name of the Great Tribulation. He marked it off as being something that looms up with nothing to precede it, nothing to follow it, so that you couldn't miss it at all. Now, this friend that was telling me today about being in London when those firebombs fell, he told me about how right across the street from where he worked, that when the German Luftwaffe came over and the German bombers came down, he said they just plowed those tremendous shells, and he says they got every building in the block that is across the street from him. Not a building escaped. And may I say that There are several, even several preachers that went through that period. And as one of them said to me, I thought we were in the great tribulation period. And I'm confident if I'd been in London at that time, I would have thought we're in the great tribulation. But by now, I think I would have discovered we were not in the great tribulation period, because that period has been duplicated and probably will be duplicated again. May I say, the great tribulation has no parallel in the history of the world. It'll be unparalleled in its suffering, if you please. Now, God will preserve his people, this nation. It's the time of Jacob's trouble, and we are told definitely 144,000 of these people are to be preserved in this period. The example is down yonder in the court of Nebuchadnezzar. The three Hebrew children were preserved in the fiery furnace. And friends, the great tribulation, the whole world will become a fiery furnace. You talk about atomic bombs, all you want to. God will have to supernaturally preserve his people. And that's exactly what he says. Our Lord says it, and John in Revelation says it, that God will have to supernaturally preserve his people during that period. And notice what our Lord had to say concerning it, that except those days were shortened, no flesh would survive. Those days have to be shortened because of the intensity of them. May I say to you, the world will become again an oven, especially that land for these people. They'll be persecuted as they've never been persecuted before, not even under Hitler. Then, if any man shall say unto you, lo, here is the Christ, or that are here, believe it not. He's not coming next time like that, like he came before. But there shall arise false Christ, false prophet, and shall show great signs and wonders, so as to lead astray, if possible, even the elect. Do you notice what he says? They shall show great signs and wonders, so as to lead astray, if possible, even the elect. They won't be able to destroy the elect. That's elect Israel in that day. And I do not think you can ever deceive God's children permanently. I think you can deceive some of the people some of the time, but not all the people all the time. God's people will not be permanently deceived. You can't do that. But false prophets will deceive them. If there is a man today performing miracles, I don't want to go see him. And I tell you why, he's not from heaven. But I give him credit that he's not performing miracles, that he's just fooling a whole lot of people. And I think that's the best way to look at it. May I say to you, we're not looking for miracle workers today. And that's not the mark of the man of God. The mark of the man of God today is whether he's preaching the word of God. That is the important thing today, above everything else. For as the lightning cometh forth from the east, and is seen even unto the west, so shall the coming of the Son of Man. The next time the Lord Jesus comes, it will not be as he came before, born in Bethlehem with only a few that knew it, brought up in Nazareth with very few knowing, and beginning his ministry by going over a hill to Cana of Galilee at a wedding of a very poor people. He won't begin that way next time. He's not coming that way. And he says very specifically, if they say he's in the secret chambers, don't go there. If they say he's in the desert, don't go there. Why? Because he'll come like the lightning, and that's out of the heaven. And there's one thing about lightning, it sure is not pride. Anytime lightning takes place, everybody knows about it. And if you've ever been in a storm in the Middle West, you know that this is true. Believe me, friends, he's coming in great power and great glory when he comes. And he comes as David even anticipated, the one coming in his line. And as John in Revelation says, behold, he cometh with clouds, and every eye shall see him. Our Lord says, it's like the lightning. And that will be so public that the world will know when he comes to this earth again. Here is the most difficult verse in the Olivet Discourse. Wheresoever the carcass is, there will the eagles be gathered together. I find it difficult to know what our Lord meant when he used this immediately after announcing is coming in glow and coming publicly. And candidly, I think he's now talking about the battle or the conclusion of the battle of Armageddon. When you find in the 19th of Revelation, an invitation is sent out to the carrion to come and get choice, double A, in fact, triple A beef to eat. You'll eat the flesh of captains and the flesh of kings, and the eagles are invited to this dinner. And believe me, this is prime meat they're going to have. The flesh of kings, the flesh of captains, the flesh of the great men of the earth. Because his coming means the putting down of all unrighteousness on this earth. Now that, I find, is becoming the most unsatisfactory statement you can make to unsaved people today. They don't want Jesus butting into the business of this world today. But friends, he intends to butt right in. He's coming in, as he says in this discourse, just as the thief. But immediately after the tribulation of those days, the sun shall be darkened, the moon shall not give her light, the stars shall fall from heaven, the powers of the heavens shall be shaken. The great tribulation has a parenthesis on it. There will be a great movement in the heavens at the beginning and also at the end. The one at the end is a signal that he is coming to this earth. Before, just the star was the signal. And when he died, there was the great earthquake. There'll be a combination of a turmoil in nature when he returns to this earth. And then shall appear the sign of the Son of Man in heaven. And then shall all the tribes of the earth be glad? No, they'll mourn. And they shall see the Son of Man coming on the clouds of heaven with power and great glory. What is the sign of the Son of Man? I'm not sure that I know, but the sign that he did not have before when he came was his glory. He left that behind. When he prayed his great high priestly prayer before he returned to heaven, he said to the Father, glorify thou me with the glory that I had with thee before the foundation of the world. He did leave something behind when he came to this earth. Not his deity, but he did leave his prerogatives of deity. He left behind his glory. Now, when he comes again, that glory will be manifested. Now, that glory was seen in the tabernacle. Now, that's the reason that he's speaking thus to the nation Israel. The church has no glory at all. We have none like that. May I say that nation Israel had the visible glory manifestation, if you please, of God. When the Lord Jesus comes, they'll know him because the Shekinah glory will attend his coming to this earth. Now, will you notice, he shall send forth his angels with a great sound of a trumpet. They shall gather together his elect from the four winds, from one end of heaven to the other. Now, that is not for the church. When he takes the church out of there, the dead in Christ will arise. Those that are alive will be caught up together to meet the Lord in the air. The angels are not present there. They are not having part in that. But when he comes to establish his kingdom, as he came before angels ministered to him, they will come to do his bidding when he returns to this earth. And they are to be the ones that are to make the great division in this earth. They are the ones that will put in the sickle. They are the ones that are going to reap, if you please. All right, now we want to go and look at these people. Our Lord said at that time and at this particular juncture, he says, when you see the fig tree putting forth its buds, you'll know summer's nigh. That fig tree is Israel. And Ezekiel used another picture of it, dead bones. Now, Ezekiel saw them come together and flesh come upon them. But Ezekiel made a distinction. He said they had no life. We have seen in our day the nation Israel return to the land, but there's no life. All you have in Palestine today is a corpse. They are dead spiritually. They're not right now looking for their Messiah. Now our Lord continued and said, and as were the days of Noah, so shall be the coming of the Son of Man. Well, what were they doing in the days of Noah? They were eating and drinking, and there's nothing wrong with that. They were marrying and giving in marriage. There's nothing wrong with that. But what was wrong? Until the day that Noah entered into the ark. they were doing two things that are awfully wrong even today. They were living as if God did not exist. The second thing is they did not believe God. And both of those things are terrible. The crowds that came out and looked at the boat he was putting up, they were having a big time. Now, what great sport it was to go out and ridicule him and ask him where his oars were, or when did he think the water would get up that far. But it did come. And they knew not until the flood came and took them all away, so shall be the coming of the Son of Man. Now, will you notice who's taken away? They knew not until the flood comes and took them all away. Now, notice this. It was the flood that took this generation absolutely away. The entire civilized world of that day was destroyed in the flood. Now let's look at this, because there are those, and I've had several say, well, we got you now. Then shall two men be in the field, one is taken, one is left. That's sure the rapture. That's not the rapture. It's as it was in the days of Noah. Who was taken away? They knew not till the flood came and took them away. Who will be taken away here? They'll be taken away in judgment. Those that are left for the kingdom. This has nothing to do with rapture. It does have everything to do with this earth, if you please. Two women shall be grinding at the mill. One's taken. Taken where? In rapture? No, taken away in judgment. And one is left. Left just like Brother Noah was left. He had it pretty much to himself. He had no problem on the freeway after he got out of the ark. There was nobody bothering him there. And he had no difficulty as far as a population explosion was concerned. There weren't too many people about him in that day. May I say to you, they had been taken away. Now, our Lord says it'll be that way when he comes. They'll be taken away in judgment. Now, I come to the last verse we'll look at tonight. He says, watch therefore, for ye know not on what day your Lord cometh. Now, I want to make a distinction tonight, because I even believe that watching is not the word for us today. Watching has a note of anxiety about it. Well, let me use this illustration. Here is a man that goes deer hunting the first day of the season, and he gets a good spot. He walks up to a ridge, and he sits there, and what's he doing? He's watching. He's got his rifle in hand, and anytime anything moves, including another hunter, he's apt to shoot, because he's watching for a deer. Now, my friend, a week later, he's back in Los Angeles. He's waiting now, not watching. He's waiting for a deer. The deer's his wife. And he's been waiting there 15 minutes. He's not watching. He's waiting. And there's all the difference in the world. We are told today that we're to wait for his son from heaven. There is a distinction that needs to be made. Now, they're told, watch therefore, for ye know not on what day your Lord cometh. May I say there are those that are looking for him in great anticipation. There's the businessman, more interested in the stock report than he is in the coming of Christ. There are those that are interested in pleasure, but there are those today concerned about his coming for his own. But my friend, you could not possibly be interested in him coming for his own are coming to establish his kingdom unless you have a relationship to him, because he came 1900 years ago and died on a cross for our sins. May I say our business today is not to try to establish a kingdom. And I say it very definitely, our business is not to try to make this world a better place. We today are trying to get men and women to turn to Christ.
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0: Words from the Book, the Daniel series, commentary by one of his footmen on the book of the prophet Daniel. Quote, "And of the children of Issachar, which were men that had understanding of the times, to know what Israel ought to do, the heads of them were 200, and all their brethren were at their commandment." 1 Chronicles chapter 12. Since the days before John F. Kennedy, there has been a beast lurking in the high grass in the United States. But as a cobra lifts his head, so too the beast. All the while planning, plotting, biding his time. The minutes, the hours, the days, the years slip by, knowing the swamp thickens deeper and wider. All the while hoping for men of old, men of renown, to step up, to unsheathe the sword. But where are such men? Are there none left? None to save? No men of Issachar? No mighty men of David? Is there not a cause? In 2020, the U.S. was hit with a bioweapon, assaulted by men from without and men from within. Then, removal of Eleuthria, the lockdowns, then a rollout of deadly injections, then a rigged election, a coup d'etat. Quote, "For if thou altogether holdest thy peace at this time, then shall their enlargement and deliverance arise to the Jews from another place. But thou and thy father's house shall be destroyed. And who knoweth whether thou art come to the kingdom for such a time as this?" Esther chapter 4. Be advised, the United States of America is not the covenant nation of Israel. We do not have the benefit such as, quote, "from another place." And the writing is on the wall. Consult the words of Moses. The days of our years are 70 years and 10. And if by reason of strength they be 80 years, yet is their strength labor and sorrow, for it is soon cut off, and we fly away. Psalm 90. The lawgiver begins with days. The days lead to years, and to the crossing of the river, death. But by reason of strength, one may endure an extended number of days. But these days are described as, quote, "labor and sorrow." The body is eroding, decreasing, an ever reminder that the Jordan is near. And who knoweth the power of thine anger? Even according to thy fear, so is thy wrath. Psalm 90. The power of thine anger, it is the curse. We have been placed in a bad situation. Moses was familiar with the bad situation. From birth, there was a death threat. He had to be raised by a foreign family. He then was a fugitive on the run for murder, defending another. From there, 40 years as a shepherd in the deserts near Arabia. Then, risking his life in a bout with Pharaoh, only to finish out his days wandering around in the desert with continual aggravation. Despite the fact the destination, the promised land, was near, the longest, most difficult path was always before him. It always appeared as a monotony of futility, all the while the days expiring one by one. But just before his death, the crescendo of his life, a view of the promised land. Mine eyes have seen the glory. It was worth it all. So teach us to number our days, that we may apply our hearts unto wisdom. Psalm 90. Wisdom is the principal thing. Therefore get wisdom. And with all thy getting, get understanding. But we are but dust. Quote, "Let thy work appear unto thy servants, and thy glory unto their children. And let the beauty of the Lord our God be upon us, and establish thou the work of our hands upon us. Yea, the work of our hands, establish thou it. Again, Psalm 90. The work before us is arduous. Worse yet, monotonous, even futile seeming. The intellect knows it is of utmost importance. Men have given their lives. So he asks for a specific wisdom. Teach us to number our days, to not lose footing, to appreciate the severity and the preciousness of the time, to tighten the strings of our boots, to gird up our loins, and to fortify our resolve. Let thy work appear. Let us see that which doth not appear to the natural eye, to see the Lord's fingerprints in the field, thy divine providence. Moses also intercedes for another imperative, a generational request to pull the curtain back for the children to see. We can tell stories of old and happenings to us, but they must behold the glory with their own eyes, with their own ears, then to establish it. 9 long years after Concord, 9 bloody years after Lexington, a small note was passed from Jefferson to Adams, quote, "My friend, you and I have lived in serious times," unquote. We need only to refresh ourselves of the severity of the times, to run hard each day, but to have the Lord establish it, for it is war of good and evil. The prophet Daniel at this point is not just about a dream, the interpretation thereof, or the writing on the wall, but it is most concerning the time, times, epochs, or timing. Quote, "Thou fool, this night thy soul shall be required of thee." Belshazzar the king made a great feast to 1,000 of his lords, and drank wine before 1,000. Belshazzar, whiles he tasted the wine, commanded to bring the golden and silver vessels which his father Nebuchadnezzar had taken out of the temple which was in Jerusalem, that the king and his princes, his wives and his concubines, might drink therein. Daniel chapter 5. This was not an average day in the kingdom, but a certain day, a marked day. Romans 8:28 rings true, and the days are numbered, whether acknowledged or not. This day, a celebration of great magnificence is held in the royal court, with 1,000 lords in attendance. The table is set, the room adorned with the finest jewels, full pomp and splendor, wine, women, and song. As the king gorges, he arises, emptying a chalice down his throat, and makes a command. Quote, "Bring the golden and silver vessels that were stolen from the temple in Jerusalem. Be advised, these vessels have been at the city of Shinar for near 40 years. Why bring them out now?" In the same hour came forth fingers of a man's hand and wrote over against the candlestick upon the plaster of the wall of the king's palace. And the king saw the part of the hand that wrote. Then the king's countenance was changed, and his thoughts troubled him, so that the joints of his loins were loosed, and his knees smote one against another. The king cried aloud to bring in the astrologers, the Chaldeans, and the soothsayers. And the king spake and said to the wise men of Babylon, "Whosoever shall read this writing, and show me the interpretation thereof, shall be clothed with scarlet and have a chain of gold about his neck, and shall be the third ruler in the kingdom." Daniel chapter 5. Of course, they can neither read nor interpret the writing. These of curious arts are lying signs and wonders, are always illegitimate. Quote, "Let God be true, and every man a liar." After all, the wise men falter. The queen is called in. Now, the queen is not wife of the king, for the wives and concubines were already in attendance. It is quite likely the queen is the serving wife of the king Nebuchadnezzar, which makes her King Belshazzar's grandmother. One cannot be so imbecilic as to ignore the wisdom of the aged. Oh, that man would, quote, honor thy father and mother. O king, live forever. Let not thy thoughts trouble thee, nor let thy countenance be changed. There is a man in thy kingdom in whom is the spirit of the holy gods, and in the days of thy father light and understanding and wisdom, like the wisdom of the gods, was found in him, whom the king Nebuchadnezzar, thy father, the king, I say, thy father, made master of the magicians, astrologers, Chaldeans, and soothsayers. They recognize him as Daniel of Jewry of the captivity. This is significant to remind everyone present, for Daniel is quite aged, and the events of the taking captives are now far removed. It has been many decades. It is also imperative to recall the captivity is the Lord's doing. Quote, in the third year of the reign of Jehoiakim, king of Judah, came Nebuchadnezzar, king of Babylon, unto Jerusalem and besieged it, and the Lord gave Jehoiakim, king of Judah, into his hand. Then Daniel answered and said before the king, let thy gifts be to thyself, and give thy rewards to another. Yet I will read the writing unto the king, and make known to him the interpretation. Thou, O king, the Most High God gave Nebuchadnezzar thy father a kingdom, and majesty, and glory, and honor. And for the majesty that he gave him, all people, nations, and languages trembled and feared before him. Whom he would, he slew, and whom he would, he kept alive, and whom he would set up, and whom he would put down. But when his heart was lifted up, and his mind hardened in pride, he was deposed from his kingly throne, and they took his glory from him. Be advised, the thread that runs through the prophecy of Daniel is the transfer of dominion. Despite the potent power, the vast domain, the ruthless domination Nebuchadnezzar had over the world, the sovereign Lord sees fit to bring the haughty to nothing. The Lord brings the strongest of men to their knees. And this type of humiliation, the stroke of insanity brought to his grandfather, or possible great-grandfather, would no doubt be known. Belshazzar certainly was familiar, yet is smitten with the same death sentence of pride. O thou, his son, O Belshazzar, hast not humbled thine heart, though thou knewest all this, but hast lifted up thyself against the Lord of heaven, and they have brought the vessels of his house before thee, and thou and thy lords, thy wives and thy concubines have drunk wine in them. And thou hast praised the gods of silver and gold and brass, iron, wood, and stone, which see not, nor hear, nor knew. And the God in whose hand thy breath is, and whose are all thy ways, hast thou not glorified. Words from the prophet, oneofhisfootmen.org.
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0: Watch the step.
1: Ow! You really could guide me better.
0: Sorry.
2: Hi, Olivia.
0: Hi, Wooten.
2: Who's your hairy friend?
1: It's me, Priscilla. I'm walking backwards. See?
2: Less hairy when you turn around.
1: It's opposite day at school. Part of school spirit week.
2: I get it. So that's why you have your clothes on inside out and you're walking backwards and you have toothpaste on your chin.
1: Yeah. Well, except the toothpaste. That's just because I had my back to the mirror when I was brushing my teeth.
2: Well, seriously opposite. So how come you're not being opposite, Olivia?
0: I am, but opposite day is open to interpretation. People do different things with it. Some people talk backwards.
1: Or wear their shoes on the wrong feet.
0: My idea of opposite day is to do everything differently than I would normally.
2: You know, postal workers should have spirit week. There are a lot of cranky mail carriers out there. That sleet and snow stuff brings out the worst in all of us.
1: Now go left. Okay. Bye, Wooten.
0: Bye.
2: Hello. Get it? That's the opposite of goodbye.
3: Hey, Olivia.
4: Hi, Priscilla. How'd you guys do on your tests?
0: Terrible.
1: Really?
0: No. I got 100. Don't you get it? My opposite reaction is...
1: Right. I got a B+. How'd you do, Barrett?
4: I got an A, too. I can't wait to post it on Club Kit Chat.
1: What's that?
4: Haven't you heard of social networking? It's great. I can post my status so all my friends will know instantly what's going on in my life.
0: Or you could just tell us right now.
4: For your information, I have a lot of friends on Club Kit Chat. I need to get to class. See you two later.
0: Bye.
1: Oh, okay. We'll stay close to the locker so you don't get run over.
0: Thanks.
1: Oh, check out the poster. Big baseball game this Saturday.
0: You hate baseball.
1: Oh, never mind. Don't you think you're taking this a little too far? What's next? Writing opposite answers on your math test?
0: Of course not.
1: Ow!
0: Oops. Sorry.
1: Ugh. You're not very good at helping me with this backwards thing. Sorry to whoever I ran into.
0: I'm Amber, but it's my fault, too.
1: Yeah, she's wearing her ponytail on the front of her head.
0: It's kind of blocking my view. Not to mention, I think I might have a hairball now.
1: Are you the same Amber from my history class?
0: Yeah.
1: The one who always hangs out with Danielle?
0: Except Danielle moved to New Mexico last weekend.
1: Sorry, Amber. That's too bad.
0: Oh, thanks.
1: Ooh, I love your backpack. Snide Comet is such a great band.
0: Oh, brother. Thanks. Danielle and I went to see them in concert 6 times. We especially liked their ballads on computer science. It made us see algorithms in a whole new light.
1: Absolutely. You can't sing about algorithms enough.
0: If you're interested, we're discussing debugging strategies at our computer club during lunch. Have you ever been debugged?
1: Well, only when I had lice in the first grade.
0: You're hysterical.
1: But it sounds like a fun meeting.
0: It is. We meet in the conference room of the library. It's a great group of kids. We all love computers.
1: Sounds perfect for me.
0: Great. I'll see you then. Well, I'll kind of see you through this ponytail.
1: You have to be kidding.
0: I am.
1: Wait, if you're saying you're kidding, then that means you're not?
0: I'm going to the meeting. That's what opposite Olivia would do.
1: But Amber really thinks you're interested.
0: I am interested in being opposite. Oh, by the way, did I tell you how much I like your shoes?
1: Oh, thanks. They were on sale and I... Wait, do you mean that? Or are you being opposite again?
0: You'll never know.
5: The way I see it, as DSP tasks become increasingly complex, the ability to debug a DSP algorithm as a discrete transfer function is becoming more critical. What are your thoughts, Olivia?
1: I concur. Completely. If you'll excuse me for just a minute, I need to take a lap around the computer lab.
5: No problem. All right, so let's figure out who's taking over the programming newsletter.
1: Whoa!
4: Oh, yeah. Wait until they see this update.
1: Barrett, I am so glad to see you.
4: Why?
1: You speak English.
4: Woohoo! 500!
1: Okay, no one is making sense to me.
4: I just got my 500th Club Kid Chat friend. See?
1: Yep. 500. But wait a minute. Who's
5: Desiree Greenwich.
4: My dentist daughter's neighbor's cousin.
5: Have you ever even met her?
4: Not personally, but she likes granola bars, the color Thulean pink, and often leaves updates about what kind of hair day she's having.
5: So you don't know her?
4: No, I'm sure she's a wonderful person.
5: How can you say she's a friend?
4: Just because I haven't talked to her in person doesn't mean we can't be friends.
5: But do you know any of these people?
4: Of course. I know them through Club Kid Chat. Everyone wants to be my friend.
5: Olivia, are you okay?
6: Oh, yeah.
5: You left in a hurry.
6: Yeah.
5: I have to be honest, though, Amber. I'm not really that interested in computers.
6: Oh, really? But I thought...
5: It's because it's opposite day, so I'm doing what I wouldn't normally do. But the opposite of liking computers is not liking them. Well, that's me.
6: That's great. I mean, that you're exposing yourself to different interests. Danielle was the same way when I first met her. And then, when she started coming to computer club with me, she really got into it.
5: Yeah, I doubt that will happen for me.
6: Opposite day isn't over yet. Are you coming back in?
5: Well, I don't really understand anything anyone is saying.
6: But I don't want you to miss out on the fun. We always conclude our meetings with a rousing game of Guess the Gigahertz. It's wild.
5: What's a gigahertz?
6: That's the exact same thing Danielle said when I told her. Come on, you'll have fun.
4: Woohoo! 501!
6: I never would have guessed that McAllister Park would have such a wide range of rocks. Look at this one. It almost resembles chemical sedimentary. See the crystals?
5: Yeah. Wow. And check out the one I found. It looks like it's from a volcano.
6: That's asphalt broken off from the parking lot.
5: Yeah, that was my other guess.
6: Isn't geology fascinating?
5: Yeah, it's amazing. I'll keep looking for that volcano rock.
6: Oh, okay. I'm going to look to see what kind are over by the playground. I'll meet you back here with what I find.
5: Great. See ya.
7: Hi, Olivia.
5: Oh, hi, Priscilla. You're walking forwards again.
6: Yeah, I figured since school's over, I can go back to normal.
5: So, what are you doing?
6: Looking for rocks.
5: Are you still hanging out with Amber?
6: Yeah, she's really into geology. Not typically my thing, of course, but...
5: I know. You're being opposite Olivia. Don't you think this opposite day thing has gone on long enough?
6: It's not so bad. I'm learning a lot.
5: About stuff you don't really care about.
6: Well, I see it as method acting. I'm researching what it's like to become a different personality. You have to admit, I'm a pretty good actress.
5: Exactly. And doesn't that worry you a little bit? I mean, Amber thinks she found a new friend, when really you're not like her at all. Don't you think it might hurt her?
6: I've already explained to her I'm being opposite. And even though she has other friends, I think she really misses Danielle.
5: Yeah, it seemed like it.
6: So, I get to practice acting. She gets to hang out with someone new for a day. It's a win-win.
5: It's a weird.
6: Well, someday when I'm playing a geographist on Broadway, you'll look back on this day and say, yes, I remember when she practiced this part years and years ago.
5: Geologist. It's called a geologist.
6: Yes, it is.
4: Hello?
8: Hi, Barrett. It's Priscilla. Yeah. Listen, I was just wondering if you had done your math homework yet, because I was on number 9.
4: Yes! I found the last penguin! I win!
8: Well, I'm guessing you're not doing your homework. By the way, Matthew and I waited at Wits End for you. You usually come right after school. Where were you?
4: I've been playing Iglorama on Club Kit Chat with my new friend from Guam for the past 4 hours.
8: Wow.
4: Can you believe it? I have a friend in Guam. Hmm. I'm up to 523 friends now, you know.
8: Are you still coming to help us paint the sets in the little theater tonight?
4: Oh, I forgot about that. I probably won't have time.
8: I guess I'll just talk to you later.
4: Beat you again, Filippo.
6: I really like your bunny slippers, Priscilla.
5: It makes the outfit.
6: Thanks.
5: My favorite part about this day is that I can get out of bed, brush my teeth, and go to school. It's easy. I don't have to figure out what to wear or get changed.
6: I change anyway. I sleep in my sleeping pajamas, and I come to school in my cute pajamas. Plus,
1: to work on my hair for an hour this morning to give it the right disheveled look.
5: It's good to have normal Olivia back.
1: Thanks. Hey, look who's coming our way.
5: Hi, girls. Olivia, are you coming to computer club today? We're talking about symbolic programming.
1: Hi, Amber. But opposite day is over.
5: Sure. Opposite day. But we can still hang out, right? Even though you don't like computers?
1: Sure.
5: Great. Then I'll meet you at the park after school and we can look for rocks again. I'll bring my geology book. Well, don't worry. I'll bring one for you, too. See you then.
1: Now do you see what you've done?
9: Guess I'm a better actor than I thought.
5: Uh-huh.
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2: Oh, hey, Barry.
4: Hey, Wooten.
11: Whoa.
2: Oh, you like my costume, huh?
4: Are you a cloud?
2: Nope. Try again.
4: An inside-out sheep?
2: Close. I mashed potatoes.
4: I get it. But I don't get why.
2: Well, it's Mailman Spirit Week. Today is Dress Like Your Favorite Vegetable Day. I really struggle between mashed potatoes and stuffed tomatoes, but surprisingly, a tomato is actually a fruit. Well, go figure. Wonder what it would be like in a pie.
4: So, did all the mail carriers dress up?
2: Yeah, there's not a lot of spirit down at the post office. So, how was school today, Barrett?
4: It was okay, but I lost a friend.
2: Did you check your locker?
4: I lost a club kid chat friend. And I can't figure out who unfriended me.
2: They didn't tell you?
4: No. I logged in this morning, and instead of having 523 friends, I only had 522.
2: Oh, that's too bad.
4: I wonder what I did to upset them. Did I hurt someone's feelings? Was I ignoring them? Maybe I should review all my old posts.
2: Oh, sounds like having all those friends takes up a lot of energy.
4: I guess.
2: Well, how's Matthew doing these days anyway? I haven't seen you two hang out lately.
4: Yeah, I've been busy. I just thought of a great update.
2: What is it?
4: I went for a walk today with some mashed potatoes.
2: Oh.
4: Who else can say that?
2: Yeah, I guess you got a point there. Okay.
4: Gotta go.
2: Bye, Barry.
5: Olivia.
1: Hey.
5: Meatloaf for lunch today. I saved you a seat.
1: Just to let you know, Amber's looking for you. She wants to invite you on a trip to the Bug Museum.
9: And after I spent all yesterday afternoon looking at rocks.
5: You have to talk to her. Tell her that you're not interested in these things.
1: I've tried, trust me. But every time I tell her, she seems to think it's just because I don't know enough about it.
5: Can't you just say, no, I don't want to go.
1: I don't want to hurt her feelings. She really enjoys spending time with me.
5: No, she enjoys spending time with opposite Olivia. Not you.
1: Olivia, there you are.
9: Hi, Amber. Did you need something?
5: Oh, do you want to go to the arachnid exhibition at the Insectarium this Saturday?
1: A whole swarm of us are going.
9: Get it?
1: Swarm.
9: Yeah, but, I'm not really into bugs.
5: It's only because you've never seen them like this. Once you watch the way a dung beetle burrows, you'll never be the same.
9: Right.
5: Mm-hmm. Danielle and I used to go every Saturday, and I haven't been in almost 3 weeks. I'd be so disappointed if you didn't go.
9: Look, I really like you, Amber, but I don't like bugs, computer science, or rocks at all. Not even a little.
5: Oh. Okay. I get it. We'll do something else. What do you want to do?
9: Me?
5: The same thing happened with Danielle. She likes Max. I'm a PC kind of girl. But we just chose to be friends anyway. And using each other's computers actually strengthened our friendship. So, what do you like to do?
9: Shop, listen to music, drama club, lots of things. But I'm pretty sure I won't enjoy a bug museum.
5: Oh, but it's a life-changing...
9: Are there bugs there?
5: Of course.
9: Then no.
5: But
9: no.
10: So our first drama club exercise today will be to partner up to create a scene to share with the rest of the class. You have 5 minutes.
1: Okay, ready for this, Amber?
5: Yeah.
1: Okay, we have to hurry. How about this?
9: I'll be the beautiful, arrogant woman who's allergic to walnuts, and you're the housekeeper who's trying to poison me.
6: No. I was thinking more along the lines of reenacting how Newton came up with the law of gravity.
9: But didn't that really happen?
6: Of course. That's the point.
9: But that's not making anything up. Besides, it's boring.
6: Gravity is boring? That's like saying oxygen is a luxury item.
9: The point is to be creative.
6: Well, Newton was a genius.
9: Okay, how about we act out a scene where Newton's wife gets jealous because he won the Nobel Prize, and so she hides it in the laundry.
6: But that didn't really happen.
9: How do you know? Did you do their laundry?
6: This is ridiculous. When Danielle and I had to act out a scene for literature class, we knew right away that we'd do something from the Civil War period.
9: Maybe drama club wasn't a good idea.
6: We could... Oh, never mind. You don't like rocks, even though you never gave it a chance.
9: I gave it a chance. I looked for rocks and pieces of pavement. I was bored.
6: It's a lot more interesting than pretending to look through someone's laundry.
9: But that's me. I like drama club and painting my nails and shopping and hanging out at Wits End.
6: But I don't like any of those things. Danielle and I...
9: Danielle! I am not Danielle. I'll never be Danielle. I don't want to be Danielle.
6: But... I need to go.
11: Well done, Olivia. Next time, however, please wait until you're called upon to begin your scene.
6: But, oh no.

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3: She lives right down the street from me. And when we were little, we really liked playing Molly Muppets together. And now we both like to shop and go to church and stuff like that.
4: So you have things in common. Right. And you live close to each other. And you have a history together. Oh, see, those are all things that help make a friendship. Do you agree on everything?
3: No, but a lot of the time we think alike. And we enjoy doing the same things.
5: Oh, hi, Olivia. Hey, Whit. Do you think you might have anything in the little theater that would help me look like a toaster?
4: Oh, well, I believe we still have your blender costume from the talent show. Maybe you could make some modifications to that.
5: Brilliant!
4: Is this for the Postal Worker Spirit Week?
5: Oh, no. That ended yesterday. Thanks a lot, Whit.
3: Mr. Whitaker?
4: Hmm?
3: Would you say that Wooten is a good friend of yours?
4: Sure.
3: But why? You're not alike at all.
4: Oh, I wouldn't say that. Wooten and I have a lot of similarities.
3: Like what?
4: We both enjoy talking about our faith, encouraging others, working with kids. And I think he's very interesting as a person. Pretty entertaining, too.
3: Do you hang out at his house?
4: Not very often. It's a little chaotic for me.
3: Do you like comic books as much as he does?
4: I'm interested, but not like he is. I see what you're getting at, though. Wooten and I are friends, but we don't have to be exactly alike. We can also respect and appreciate each other's differences.
3: Huh. But that's the thing. I don't think my differences with Amber are the problem. I think maybe she wants me to be someone else.
4: Well, pretending or acting like someone you're not isn't a good basis for friendship. Friends are friends because they accept each other for who they are.
3: So I did the right thing?
4: Maybe you could have gone about it a little differently, but she needed to understand how you felt. She shouldn't expect you to act like someone else in order to be her friend.
6: I figured it out, finally.
4: Well, hello, Barrett.
3: What are you so excited about?
6: I figured out which one of my club Kid Chat friends unfriended me. My dentist's daughter's neighbor's cousin.
4: Oh.
3: Shocking.
6: So I sent her a message and asked her why she didn't want to be my friend.
4: Did she respond?
6: Yeah, she said she thought I was her dog walker. His name is Barrett, too. But she didn't want to be Kid Chat friends with someone she didn't even know. So she took me off her list.
4: Well, that's understandable.
6: Yeah, I guess. But I liked having 523 friends, even if they're people I don't know in real life. I like that so many people read my updates and care about what happens in my day.
3: But do they really care?
6: Sure. I think so. That reminds me, I need to go update my status and read everyone else's.
3: You're doing a lot of that lately.
6: Hey, it takes a lot of time when you have 522 friends. See ya.
3: Bye. So, are those 522 people real friends?
4: They sound more like acquaintances to me. I mean, how can you be a real friend to that many people? And it scares me to think of kids investing so much time with people they don't have much of a connection with, while ignoring the friends they have right around them.
3: Yeah, that's what somebody ought to tell. Oh, you're talking to me, aren't you?
4: Well, I might be.
3: Amber.
7: Oh, hey, Olivia. I thought I'd find you here.
3: Yep.
7: Looking for rocks again. But I know you're not interested in that.
3: I'm really sorry that I hurt your feelings in drama club. I shouldn't have said what I did.
7: No, you were right. I'm the one who's sorry. I was missing Danielle so much, I had it stuck in my mind you could be a replacement. But that's not you.
3: Yeah, you and I are pretty different.
7: I know we'll never be best friends, but I'm glad I got to know you better.
3: Same here.
5: Oh, hi, Barrett. Your backpack!
6: What's wrong with it?
5: Nothing. It's blue. Today is Find All Things Blue for Mail Carrier Spirit Week. Miss Finnegan Shutters, are you doing better today?
6: Just thinking about things. About true friendships.
5: Wow, those are good thoughts. Poodle sweater! Oh, are you still doing Club Kid Chat?
6: Yeah. I posted an update this morning saying that I felt

0: kind of down.
1: Wow. Any responses yet? Morning piece of bread!
0: 4. One suggesting a self-help book, one asking who I was, one telling me to meditate more, and one saying that I could earn $80,000 a year working from home.
1: So, not so helpful.
0: Not in the least. The thing is, once I got to school, Amanda told me how much she liked my shirt, and Matthew asked if I wanted to come over for dinner tonight.
1: Wow, you have some good friends. Dog dish!
0: I do. I got caught up in having a lot of so-called friends on Club Kid Chat. People who hardly even knew me, but made me feel popular.
1: Yeah. I mean, I know it can be fun to have Club Kid Chat friends. I have some, too. But, you know, they can really take up a lot of time.
0: Yeah, I'm thinking I'm going to start spending more time with my actual friends.
1: Yeah, that sounds like a good idea to me.
0: So, I'm taking a break from Club Kid Chat.
1: Well, if you have some extra time, you want to do my route with me?
0: Sure. Mr. Tingham's Flowers.
1: Oh, that's a good one.
0: So, did anyone get mad about having gravy on their packages the other day? The sky.
1: Oh, no. Really bad. But I did have a whole bunch of dogs follow me around. I mean, even more than the usual dogs that follow me around. Maybe it was the sauce.
2: You know, changing who we are to fit in with other people, even lots of people, might make us popular, but it won't bring lasting true friendships. A true friend likes you for who you are as a person, not for who they want you to be. 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
7: Josh Booth back with Bill Bullington. 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

0: Howdy, and welcome to Wildwood. It's starting to get cool these days. Weather's pretty unpredictable this time of year. One thing you can always count on, though, when Gus is in town, it's gonna be a good day. No one can tell a story quite like old Captain Gus.
1: And knocked him right in the water.
2: Hooray!
3: Whoa!
2: Do you have another?
1: Oh, you know what? I've been telling stories for 60, 65 years now. I think that was my last one. I just ran out.
2: Gus.
3: No, come on, Gus. We want another one.
1: Well, let me think here. All right. Once there was a soldier in the army of Israel. His name was Achan. Achan lived in the time of Joshua. The nation of Israel had just come into the promised land after traveling in the desert for 40 years.
3: Wow! Bet they were pooped.
2: Ned.
1: Well, the first thing the Lord told them to do was to utterly destroy the toughest city in the land, Jericho. The Lord told them that he would bring the walls down, but then they'd need to go in and finish the job. Achan knew that he was about to be involved in an actual miracle of God.
0: Well, at the very moment that the boys were learning about Achan, Marcia and the girls were at the new library, putting the final touches on the fulfillment of Marcia's dream to collect food and blankets for the needy folks of Wildwood. Her plans started out small, but then they got bigger until they got so big, Marcia found herself giving an interview to a reporter from Frontera.
4: Now, what exactly are you calling this event?
5: The Bring Food and See the World Night.
4: I like it.
5: Oh.
4: So how does it work?
5: Well, I just know that there are folks, well, lots of them, who have never been outside Wildwood. And I thought that they would love to learn about neat things from other countries. And I asked different people if they would lend us some of their things from around the world.
4: And you thought this up on your own?
5: Uh-huh. And if you bring some food to donate, you get to come in and see all of the wonderful stuff that we have here. Like Roman artifacts and dresses from different lands and even some paintings from foreign countries. And it starts tomorrow night, so make sure that you tell everybody that. It starts at 7.
4: I got it.
5: Okay.
4: Now, Mrs. Collins is participating.
5: Oh.
4: Is that right?
5: Yes, she has been a huge help. But the most surprising help came from... Oh, I suppose I shouldn't say it like that. Another generous helper has been Tiffany Rockler. She's bringing in her doll collection from all around the world. Oh, I hear it is just amazing.
4: Oh, that's Mr. Rockler's daughter.
5: Uh-huh, that's right. She's been very sweet to offer her collection.
6: Coming through! Excuse me, please. We're in a rush here.
5: Tiffany, this is Jimmy. He's a reporter from the Frontera Gazette.
6: Truly? Well, take the carts to the glass cabinets over there.
4: So, Miss Rockler.
6: Please, just call me Tiffany. All my friends do.
7: Dude, but you look at all these dolls.
8: Wow, Stacy. There must be hundreds.
9: There are two more carts to come yet, girls. There are exactly 574 dolls.
5: Look at this. Oh, this is going to make the event so great.
0: As Marcia started putting the dolls into the glass cases for display, she gazed in amazement at one doll in particular.
5: Stacy, Goose, have you ever seen anything so beautiful? Oh, her hair is like spun gold, and her eyes close when you lay her down. Oh, Tiffany, hey, Tiffany, what is this doll's name?
6: Marcia, I'm in the middle of an interview here.
4: Well, maybe this is a good place to stop.
6: I don't know what its name is. How am I supposed to know? Anyway, Jimmy, have a seat. So then we were on a cruise ship, and...
5: How could anyone have a doll like this and ever let it out of their sight?
7: Are you kidding? Tiffany has all kinds of wonderful things that she could care less about. It's one of the things she does best.
5: Well, I never would if she were mine. When people hear there will be beautiful things like this at the See the World event, the whole town will come. Oh, this is just amazing.
0: Right then, Marcia realized that God was about to really bless this event. She truly felt that she was about to be a part of a miracle of God.
1: Now, the army was getting ready to go to Jericho when Joshua gave them one last bit of instruction. He told them that all of the gold, all of the silver, and all of the articles of bronze and iron were to be placed into the treasury of the Lord. No one was to keep any of those things for themselves. None of them. Well, the army marched around the city like they were supposed to, and the Lord pulled those walls right down, just like he said. Then, a soldiers rushed in to finish off the town. After fighting for, well, who knows how long, Aiken was exhausted and stumbled into an empty house. A very nice empty house, if I do say so. He was alone and tired, and there on the table he saw a bar of pure gold. He looked around, saw a pile of silver coins, too, and a beautiful robe. So there he was, right in the middle of doing the will of God, and he was tempted by things he knew were forbidden.
0: Well, it's getting to be about supper time, and most of the folks helping at the library had headed home. The only ones left were Marcia, Tiffany, and the poor reporter that Tiffany would not let go of.
4: Well, that is interesting. Look, I have to meet the train now, or I'll be stranded all night.
6: Oh, I'll walk over with you.
4: That would be really nice.
6: Marcia, when you get down there, just close the door to the cabinet and it'll lock. Make sure you hear it click. We don't want any of those dolls to get up and walk away, do we? Ready, Jimmy?
4: Yes, I am.
0: Marcia was still arranging dolls in the cases. She'd left the doll with the golden hair till last. She just couldn't let that doll go. There she was in the middle of a great miracle of God. And she was tempted to take something that she knew.

0: 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My favorite Paws and Tails character is Stacy because she looks cute. 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
3: Well, then Aiken made a decision that would affect the course of his life, the lives of the other soldiers, and even the lives of his entire family. And it was all going to be for the worse. You see, in his exhaustion and while he was alone, two terrible conditions to be making big decisions in, he took the gold, he took the silver, and he took the road for himself.
4: I knew he'd do it! What a knucklehead!
3: I guess he was, CJ, to say the very least. Well, he took the things that he couldn't even show to others, and things he couldn't sell, things that he couldn't even use, and he took them home, and you know what he did? He buried them. Buried him in a hole in the floor of his tent.
1: Did he get caught?
4: I'll bet he was thrown in the slammer.
3: Because Aiken stole, and make no mistake here, he stole them from the Lord, God was angry. The next battle they had was this dinky little town called Ai. Nothing compared to Jericho. Well, they attacked, and the army of Israel was chased off. And 36 soldiers were killed that day.
1: What was he thinking?
3: Yep. Joshua called the whole nation together and told them that because someone took forbidden things from Jericho, God had left them. Well, without God's protection, they were in danger of being wiped out entirely by the armies of Canaan. All the while, Achan just stood there. He said nothing. He never did repent. He just got caught. Then he said, sorry. He never understood how serious his sin was. Until the people of Israel surrounded him and threw stones at him until he died.
4: Killed?
1: Wow. Yeah, wow.
5: Well, Marcia was the last one in the library, all tired and alone. She stood there holding that beautiful doll with the golden hair. She was being tempted something fierce, and she felt her heart ache for the want of it. All she needed to do was to put that doll in the glass case and swing that door closed till it locked. And then she would have been fine.
6: Tiffany has dolls she can't even remember. She doesn't even know your name. Well, if she won't give you the love you deserve, then I will. You are coming home with me. And I will call you Goldie.
3: You know, the interesting thing about the story of Aiken is that if he had just resisted the temptation to steal, in just a few days he'd have been allowed and even encouraged to take the gold and silver and to keep it, or to use it, or to sell it.
1: How?
3: Well, God told them that after they defeated the city of Ai, they could take anything they wanted from there. You see, God wanted to bless the army of Israel with all kinds of things, but Aiken sinned. And he cut himself off from the blessings that were, well, on their way. You know, if the Lord doesn't want you to have something, it's for a good reason. And you'd be a fool to try to get it for yourself. The point is, wait for God's blessings. Oh, look at that. Storm's coming, boys. It's going to be a big one, too, I expect.
5: Well, the next morning, the club was all rambling into another day of school. This was Friday, the day of Marcia's Bring Food and See the World night. Gus was right about that storm. It was moving in, and it looked to be a wild one. Everyone was worried about it. See, if the storm came in before the event started, no one would come, and it would be a total failure. And that was just one of the things Marcia was worrying about. The boys, on the other hand, had little on their minds but Aiken. And they told the whole story to the girls on the way to school.
1: So he was doing this really great thing for God, and he messed it all up. Even after all that, Aiken never really repented.
4: He got caught, and he never knew how serious his stealing was. Until...
1: Yeah, until...
7: Until what?
4: Until they threw stones at him until he died.
7: No.
8: Yes. Him, his whole family, and everything he owned.
4: Really?
8: I looked it up in the Bible last night.
4: Huh.
7: They were stoned because of his sin? How awful.
0: Wow. That's unbelievable.
9: Oh, I can't stand it! I just can't stand it!
7: Well, it's sad, but it was thousands of years ago, Marcia.
9: No!
4: A doll?
8: I don't get it.
0: That's one of Tiffany's dolls.
9: I stole it!
7: No!
4: You stole from Tiffany? Oh, this doesn't bode well.
8: Why? Why did you steal it?
9: I don't know. I wanted it so bad. And Tiffany doesn't care about her. And the minute I stole her, I knew I was in big trouble and I don't know what to do. Tiffany let me use her dolls to collect food for the needy. And I stole from her. And I think I might have messed up the whole thing.
4: Wow. She's Aiken. She's just like Aiken.
9: Oh, I am Aiken. Oh, just like Aiken.
7: Like Aiken?
0: Wow, double wow.
7: But I don't want to stone Marcia.
9: Stone me? I don't want to be stoned.
7: And I don't want to stone you.
8: Goose, calm down. Knock it off. No one is going to stone anyone.
0: Goose, enough.
4: Once again, I stand amazed at the sheer silliness of it all.
9: Well, what am I going to do?
0: Well, you're going to have to go up to Tiffany and tell her the truth. And take your lumps.
9: Haven't I suffered enough already?
0: It doesn't matter if you've suffered or not. You just have to go and make this right.
7: How about we just quietly put the doll back? Marcia is sorry. No one needs to know.
9: I can't put it back. The display case is locked. I locked it.
4: Can I have your attention, please?
9: I don't want to know.
4: Aiken! For crying out loud, Aiken!
0: Aiken what?
7: What about Aiken?
4: He messed up by stealing, but then he messed up again by not coming forward with it. He messed up by not repenting.
8: Nicely done.
4: Thank you for noticing.
0: You've got to repent.
8: To God and then to Tiffany.
7: And we'll go with you.
0: Yes, we will. We'll be right there.
9: Really?
8: Yeah, really. Let's try and catch Tiffany before she leaves the hotel.
5: So the Raggedy Bunch scooted over to the hotel where Tiffany was living while the Rockler Mansion was being built. Sure enough, just as they were going in the front door, out came Tiffany.
10: What is going on? You scared me half to death.
7: Sorry.
10: What do you rabble want here?
8: We have... Marcia, come on.
9: Yes, I have something. I'm scared, and I'm ashamed. Oh, I'm ashamed and scared.
0: You can do it. We're here with you. Go on.
9: Tiffany?
10: What is it?
9: I stole one of your dolls. Here.
10: You stole one of my dolls? You stole this doll?
9: Yes, I am so sorry. I just kind of went out of my head, and I have to...
10: You steal a doll from me, and this is the one you pick? Have you no taste whatsoever? There are dolls in this collection that are worth hundreds of dollars, and you pick this one?
4: Tiffany, you are a very complicated person.
9: What are you gonna do?
10: I am going to think of the worst possible thing I can to punish you.
0: Oh, no. Look at her, Tiffany. She's sorry. You should just go easy on her.
10: Bumpkins, all of you. The worst punishment I can think of.
9: Oh, no.
10: Yes, I've got it.
9: Oh, she's good.
10: I will tell everyone about your tragically poor taste.
0: That's your punishment?
9: Ow! Marcia! Sorry. I mean, that's just cruel, Tiffany.
10: William, I'm late for school. Please get the limousine.
11: Sorry, miss, but the limousine is for business purposes only. I understand there have been some abuses in the past.
10: Oh, I'll just walk then. Are you happy? Simple. Oh, everyone really is.
7: That's way better than being stoned.
8: Yeah, it is.
4: That girl gives me a headache.
9: Oh, I can't believe it. No jail, no being arrested.
12: She's just going to tell everyone that you have bad taste. I'd say God just protected you, Marcia.
9: Oh, I know. Oh, he really did.
7: Wow, guys, look at the sky. The storm's coming.
9: Oh, it's going to ruin the event tonight. All of our hard work for nothing.
8: Let's get to school. We're going to be late.
0: Hi, I'm Avery from Manitoba, Canada. My favorite Pound Tales character is Goose, because she makes me laugh. Wait till you hear what happens next on today's episode.
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14: Tiffany, that is not true.
13: Ned, what are you talking about?
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13: Wait, we have no Tiffany t-shirts?
14: Oh boy, here it comes. Bye, everybody.
13: You all will rue the day.
5: Well, no one could explain it, but that storm just, well, it stopped moving. Didn't go away, mind you, but it just stopped a ways out at sea, like it was waiting for something. The event started right on time, and folks came from all over Wildwood to see the dolls and artifacts, and with them they brought food and blankets. Lots and lots of food and blankets for the needy.
15: Marcia, this is unbelievable.
9: I know. I can't believe it myself.
8: We were running out of places to store up the food. We got cans stacked up almost to the ceiling back there. And there are bags and bags of dried beans.
7: You should see the stack of blankets folks have brought in. Marcia, this is a miracle. No one thought it could happen.
12: Marcia thought it could. She knew all along.
7: I'll be right back.
16: Can I have your attention, please? Wow. Is this a great night? Glad you all got here before the storm did. If you've not made it over to the very back yet, make sure you do. There's an amazing collection of Roman weapons and artifacts. A special thanks goes to Mrs. Collins for sharing these things with us all. Then there are the dolls of the world.
7: We're coming through. Wide load. Oh, sorry.
14: Goose, what's with the blanket?
7: Be right back. Sorry again.
16: Then there are the dolls of the world that we've all heard so much of. Thank you, Tiffany Rockler. Although folks are still bringing in more food and blankets, it's safe to say that there's never been such an outpouring for the needy of this town.
9: Goose, you were tracking in mud.
7: Oh, sorry. Yeah, well, it's raining outside. I'll wipe it up. Just act like I'm not there.
12: Only we could.
16: Never been such an outpouring for the needy. All of this because one little moose girl had a burden for the needy. Marcia Moffat, come up here. Marcia wanted to help the needy in our town.
7: Ouch! Hot.
12: Goose, you're causing a scene. What are you doing?
7: Oh, sorry. Don't mind me.
16: Well, anyway, we all heard about Marcia's plan, and mostly we all patted her on the head. I told her that it was a sweet thought, but there was nothing that could be done. She, however, had a sense that God wanted to move in our town, and she wanted to be a part of it. All of this because of the faith of a little girl. Marcia, we thank you, and the needy of Wildwood will be thanking you all winter long.
3: Storm. All right, get comfortable, everyone. Looks like we may all be here for a while.
12: Grandpa Chuck, may I?
16: Sure, Tiffany. Come on up.
12: I have just informed the kitchen staff that they are to prepare more food while we wait out the storm.
16: Marcia, why don't you tell us how you're going to disperse all of the food and blankets you've collected?
12: Disperse?
16: How will you give it all away? How do you know who gets it?
12: Oh, well, I don't know. Well, I was only thinking about collecting food and blankets.
10: So there is no plan? There's nothing set up? Pinky Gong Goofler! You're interrupting! We have a very nice event here to collect food for the needy, and you keep... What are you doing?
7: Sorry to interrupt. Sorry. Well, I'm giving some blankets and some food to folks outside who are cold and hungry.
10: Could you wait for a more appropriate moment?
12: There are needy folks out there?
7: Yeah. It's raining. It's cold. We've got stuff in here, so I just thought that...
3: Good job, Goose. Now, those folks are cold and hungry right now, and look at us. We're in here too busy to help them. All right, I've got a plan. Let's get some of those cans of food open and we'll heat them up.
10: Heat them up where?
16: How about the President's Club kitchen?
10: I hardly think that's inappropriate.
3: All right, let's start now. Some of you fellas come with me and we'll go spread the news that there's hot food and blankets at the new library.
8: Come on, guys. Let's get some of this food in the kitchen.
10: But this isn't a soup kitchen.
3: I think it will be in about, 20 minutes tops.
10: Why not? I'll tell the cooks to start cooking. I'll get some more coffee. We need something for the young ones to drink, too.
12: Ow! Would you just look at that? Everybody's pitching in.
10: Captain Gus!
3: Tiffany?
10: I must admit that this outpouring for the needy is very moving. So I've decided to donate my doll collection. Captain Gus, you can tell them out there that every little girl in Wildwood could come and pick out one of my dolls to keep.
12: Tiffany, that is unbelievable.
3: Consider it done.
10: Why don't we start with the girls who helped for the event this evening? Let's open the cabinets and you can pick out a doll right now.
12: That is so amazing.
10: Every little girl but you, the little thief of bad taste.
12: Oh, well. It's still amazing.
5: There was a lot that happened that night. That was the beginning of the weekly President's Club Soup Kitchen sponsored by the mayor and the downtown storekeepers. It was the beginning of folks from the church making friends with those who would have never gone to church. It was also just the beginning of Marcia doing things that no one believed were possible.
12: That was a great night, Marcia.
7: Yeah, it really was.
12: How do you like your new doll?
7: Well, kind of a lot.
12: Oh, it's okay. You can love your doll. It's okay.
7: I love her.
12: If I hadn't stolen that doll, Tiffany would have given her to me. If only I had waited.
7: I was thinking the same thing.
12: I'm just like Aiken.
7: No, not really. You made it right. God blessed you and everyone who came tonight. Not to mention all the folks that'll be fed and cared for in the future. You're not like Aiken. Not anymore.
12: Thanks. I need to go home and sleep for about a week.
7: Me too. Let's find your mom and go home.
12: Oh, no. I'm too tired for that. Let's just find my mom and go home.
7: That's an even better idea. Come on, Marcia. One foot in front of the other.
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25: News this hour at Town Hall. I'm Bob Agnew in Washington. President Trump spoke about crime rates and politics in Nassau County, New York, Friday.
26: President Trump promoted his record on crime during a trip to a police academy in suburban Long Island.
27: We're showing what is possible when you finally have a president in the White House who supports our police.
26: New crime statistics released by the FBI Friday showed the homicide rate in the U.S. dropped more than 18% last year, and overall violent crime was down by 9.3%. Trump flipped Nassau County in 2024. He used the New York visit to pump up local Republican candidates.
27: And he's a winner, Bruce Blakeman.
26: And drag Democrats as he looks to boost battleground races heading into the November midterm elections. I'm Jennifer King.
25: Senator Tom Cotton says a dangerous ideology is gaining a foothold in the Democrat Party, and it's even embraced by Michigan's Democrat Senate candidate Abdullah Syed.
28: Socialists are the driving intellectual force and the political muscle in the Democratic Party. They're nominating these radicals, not just in New York City, but now in one of the key swing states in the Midwest. And Abdullah Syed is truly radical compared to most normal Michiganders or Arkansans or Americans.
25: Former Trump National Security Advisor KT McFarland says she understands what he's trying to do in Iran by playing the long game.
29: Iran's done. You know, there's like, it's called an anaconda strategy, where you sort of slow, the snake slowly twists around and then destroys the victim. The other way I like to think about it is you have two ways of killing a snake. One way you can chop off his head, but that's risky. You know, the tail may hit you, you might miss, the snake might bite you, a snake might get away, or you put the snake in a cage and starve it to death. And that's really effective.
25: McFarland is out with a new book. It's called Revolution, Trump, Washington, and We the People. More at townhall.com.
30: Larry Elder here. When it comes to supplements, two things matter most: that it works and that you can trust it. 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
25: President Trump is asking the U.S. Supreme Court to allow construction of his White House ballroom to continue.
0: The Trump administration is asking the U.S. Supreme Court to allow the White House to continue construction of President Donald Trump's $400 million, 90,000-square-foot ballroom project while it appeals a lower court order to stop the work. Trump's Solicitor General on Friday petitioned the High Court, saying the project also includes a military complex and is vital for national security. Last week, a divided three-judge panel of the U.S. Court of Appeals for the District of Columbia Circuit ruled that Trump had to stop construction because Congress had not approved the project and that he does not have unilateral authority to build the ballroom where the White House East Wing once stood. Donna Warner, Washington.
25: Slow going on Wall Street to end the week on Friday. The Dow lost just over 100 points. The Nasdaq was down about 73. You'll find breaking news and analysis at townhall.com. A new look at the affordability crisis highlights a trend that many on the left would just as soon ignore as Americans struggle with the rising costs. It turns out that most of the nation's priciest cities share one thing in common. Here's correspondent Richard Boyd.
1: According to data on urban living costs, 24 of the 25 most expensive U.S. cities are governed by Democrats. Critics say years of high taxes, strict regulations, and costly housing policies have helped drive up the price of raising a family, leaving residents squeezed by soaring living expenses. Supporters of those policies disagree, but for many families, affordability remains out of reach. Richard Boyd reporting.
25: Pennsylvania Democrat Senator John Fetterman says he will not campaign against Republican colleague Dave McCormick if McCormick chooses to run for re-election in 2030. At townhall.com.
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6: Welcome back to Purity Products Radio. I am your host, Steve Summers. Before we jump in today, let me take a step back because I remember this conversation like it was yesterday. I was talking to Dr. Neil Levin just a few years ago, and I asked him, I said, Dr. Levin, if you were stuck on a desert island, what key nutrients would you take? Because, you know, it's confusing for us. There are so many vitamins out there. What is the most important one? If you're like me, I don't want to take 10 to 20 pills a day. I just don't. So anyway, Dr. Levin said, Steve, we're working on this. A few years went by, and folks, here we are today. And on the show to talk with us about that, Dr. Neil Levin is here. He's a chiropractor, nutritionist, and high-level advisor to Purity Products. Dr. Levin, I remember that conversation. I do. Welcome back to the show.
9: You know, that's funny. I remember that conversation as well, and you weren't the only one who had asked me that. I've had so many patients over the years ask me just about that. Doc, you know, if you were stuck on a desert island and you could only have one thing, what would it be? Or, Doc, I don't want to take... I'm giving them five or six formulas. Doc, I just want one thing. And this super pill is the answer to that question. I brought that question back to Purity Products and I said, look, this is getting unruly. I mean, I'm giving my patients a multi. I'm giving them fish oil and krill oil. If they're over 45, they need the CoQ10. Mm-hmm. All the multis are underpowered in terms of vitamin D. So I'm giving them vitamin D. The B12s and all these multis are wrong. Folks over 50, 60 can't absorb it. I'm giving them a B12.
6: Right.
9: And it was getting, they're walking out of here with a bag of pills and they're rolling their eyes at me. So I said to Purity, I'm like, guys, we got to come up with one super formula is what I called it. And they came back. It took them about a year to do it.
6: Wow.
9: And they came back with the super pill. And this is the answer. This is your krill oil. It's your fish oil. It's your CoQ10. This has got as much lutein, Steve, as an eye formula, a full 10 milligrams of a very high-end lutein. It's got the astaxanthin for the eyes. Wow. Steve, there's 2,000 international units of vitamin D. This has got the right B12 for folks in their 50s, 60s, 70s to give them that energy that they want. This is the answer. If you're only going to take one thing, hands down, the super pill is it.
6: Well, I remember the conversation very well. And to be fair, it had to have been one of those ding light bulb moments, right? I mean, this is actually huge because there is no other multivitamin on the market, at least I know of, that does this.
9: Yeah, there is none. And, you know, it's like, what do you need to take? Let's check the boxes. What do people have to take? You have to take an omega-3, whether it's fish oil or krill oil.
6: Check.
9: I like both because that's just critical for brain health and heart health, visual health. It makes your skin look great. It makes all the cells of the body work effectively. According to a recent study, 98% of us are low in omega-3s, you must take an omega-3. That's right. In here. You have to take vitamin D. Where, if you're above Atlanta, let's say, you have to take vitamin D because for the whole winter, you're not making any. And then if you slather on the sunscreen in the summer, you're still not making any. And vitamin D is critical for everything. It signals to a tenth of the human genome. It's important for muscle health, eye health, immune health, brain health, happy mood. You want to feel good. It's your vitamin D. You got to get that in there. The average Multi-Steve is going to give you 400 international units. That's a joke. The Super Pill has a full 2,000 international units.
6: That's huge.
9: Of vitamin D.
6: That's huge.
9: A meaningful dose.
6: Yeah.
9: And the list goes on and on. It's 100 milligrams of CoQ10. It's the right B12. So what I hear from my patients, that let's say they come in on a Monday and they're, you know, have some neck pain or back pain. I want to see them again later in the week. They come in and they're like, wow, doc, this makes a difference. This isn't like a regular multi where you take it and you hope it's going to work.
6: Right.
9: This is like, wow, I feel better. Once people start on the super pill, this is just something they get over and over and over.
6: Well, the way I view this, this is kind of a next generation new frontier of supplementation. It's where one simple pill that you have in your elite multi that you're talking about, an elite omega-3, you said, with krill oil and fish oil, and then you augment that with the cellular energizers like coenzyme Q10, talked about astaxanthin and lutein for the eyes and skin, and even ginkgo, which I don't think you mentioned, for brain health. Now, that is a great idea right there, because we get a little bit older, things slow down. Ginkgo is great for brain health. I mean, does this all surprise you that it's never been done before?
9: You know, I've always been surprised that it hasn't been done before, but, you know, I don't get involved in the intrinsics, but when I talk to Jan over there at Purity, Jason over there, you know, this took them over a year to put together, because to get everything stabilized, because with the fish oil and the krill oil and then the multi, to make everything work just right wasn't easy. But then the benefits are so great. Let's go to this recent study. This is a recent large randomized study. This is on multivitamins.
6: This would be interesting. Right here.
9: The multivitamin they used isn't half the multi we're talking about right now. So this is a randomized, double-blind, placebo-controlled study performed by researcher Steve from Wake Forest University School of Medicine in collaboration with Brigham and Women's Hospital in Boston. That's an affiliate of Harvard. So very high-end study, 2,262 older men and women, average age 72. This was published in September 2022, so very recent.
6: Yeah.
9: What the researchers found was nothing less than shocking. They did this study over 3 years. They gave them cognitive tests at baseline. So that's thinking tests. How is this person thinking? Okay. Everybody was normal cognitively when the test began.
6: Mm-hmm.
9: Now, 3 years later, they redid the cognitive test. Some were on placebo, of course. Some were on the multi. The multivitamin slowed cognitive decline, Steve, by 60%.
6: No way.
9: You would have thought this would have been trumpeted from the hilltops, but you know what? The media, they love to come out and pan vitamins. So when God forbid a study comes out that doesn't show the vitamin did an amazing job, that's big headlines. Yeah. But this,
6: 60.
9: This is major, and it's from Harvard. It's from Wake Forest, Brigham Young Hospital. It cut down cognitive decline by 60%. So that's just outstanding.
6: That's
9: Let me tell you something. The multi we're talking about here, the super pill, is order of magnitudes better. You know, just the nutrients are better. So you asked me about ginkgo before.
6: Yes.
9: So when you combine a multi with ginkgo biloba, which has wonderful support for the brain, along with krill oil and fish oil, incredible support for the brain, B vitamins, so important for the brain. And then you add our elite lutein, which has tons of brain benefits, along with skin benefits and eye benefits, this becomes just an outstanding brain formula on top of it being great for the heart and energy. The first thing people are going to notice is energy, but this is going to work. This is protecting your brain. We all want to age gracefully. The Super Pill is going to help you do just that.
6: You mentioned something a while ago, why it took a year to develop this. Purity Products has been around for 25 plus years now, so they don't do anything halfway. I mean, you put the components together and you want to make sure that it works. And when it does, you want to tell people about it, just like the Super Pill. It can deliver a multiple mode of action that goes way beyond just a basic multivitamin. And it boils down to what you like to call a difference maker in nutritional technologies. If you can, explain the savings here and why this is so advanced. Because I know savings is so important for so many people out there.
9: Wow, that is like such a great point. Because, you know, people used to complain about the sheer amount of stuff I would give them, right? Mm. They were also rolling their eyes at my receptionist when she gives them the number for the cost of it. Because if you're talking about, if you go out and buy a very top quality multivitamin, and then you're going to get some krill oil and some fish oil, and you're going to get CoQ10, and the top selling CoQ10 brand is 100 milligrams. We have 100 milligrams right here. Mm-hmm. You're going to get an eye formula with 10 milligrams of a very good lutein, and you're going to get a vitamin D formula and maybe a high-end B12.
6: Yeah.
9: I don't see you doing it for less than $200. And you know the fact that since you're bringing up money, the fact that Purity is letting folks try a full 1 month supply of this for $9.95, I mean, that is really, you know why they do it, Steve?
6: Why?
9: Because they want people to try it. They know this is a superior product. Once people see, wow, this is really a lot better than what I was taking, they're going to want to continue.
6: You know, I think this is a good time to clarify how Purity can claim things like better joint comfort in just 7 days with a Purity Super Pill. Because, hey, let's be honest here. I mean, you can't get this benefit from a regular multi out there. It just doesn't exist. Characterize why adding the omega-3s to Purity Super Pill really leverages the science of these omega-3s from krill to reduce joint pain from exercise and activity in just 7 days.
9: This is a great study. This is double-blind, placebo-controlled out of the Journal of the American College of Nutrition. And Steve, this was done on only 300 milligrams of krill oil. It was a high-end krill oil, but it's 300 milligrams. Mm-hmm. We use 500 milligrams of krill oil, and we use something called Phospho Boost krill oil. So what have they done here? They've taken out more of the sea salts, mm-hmm. and by doing that, they concentrate up the omega-3s and the phospholipids. And this is a really, really good krill oil. So you're going to get this benefit and then some. So in this study, in just 7 days, the folks that had knee discomfort, and I think these folks, if I remember correctly, were in their 50s. In just 7 days, Steve, they were 28% more comfortable.
6: Wow.
9: And they didn't do anything different. They weren't exercising or using PT or taking NSAIDs. They added krill oil.
6: Right.
9: In 30 days, they were 38% more comfortable. Now, researchers didn't stop there. They checked their joint flexibility, their joint functionality, all improved. On top of that, they measured something called C-reactive protein, which is a marker of inflammation. And we want to see that go down. And in this study, the folks on krill oil, C-reactive protein moved nicely in the right direction, showing that not only were people more comfortable, more functional, but their blood levels of this substance, C-reactive protein, were improved. So all around, tremendous benefit. This happened in 7 days. So I can say unequivocally that if you have joint discomfort, especially knee joint discomfort, because mm-hmm. that's what the study was on, this krill oil tea seems to work just wonderful for making people more comfortable. So if you get this Purity Super Pill and you have the common aches and pains that come along with aging or overuse or being a weekend warrior, once you start to use this for about 7 days, you should feel more comfortable.
6: Well, this is a win-win because if you take something that's going to make you feel better, going to make your joints feel better, you're going to want to exercise and have more activity on top of that. So
9: that's universal. Yeah. When I'm a chiropractor, so I see that all the time. They come in here, they're complaining, I can't exercise. I can't play golf. I can't play tennis. Hiking's not comfortable anymore. I can't play with the grandkids. Everything hurts. And I start adjusting them. And once they feel better, they get back to doing the things they want to do. So yes, any therapy, any intervention that's going to help folks feel more comfortable tends to make them happier. And when you're happier and you're more comfortable, what do? You want to get back to your life, whether it's tennis or golf or hiking or playing with the grandkids or shopping or just doing more things.
6: And I think, Dr. Levin, this is a perfect time to remind our listeners about the great news here in this special offer. 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I'll give out that number here in just a couple of minutes. Let's bring Dr. Neil Levin back online here with us. And as you're talking, I'm sitting here hearing this cash register going off. If I was to go out and swallow all 15 to 20 vitamin pills a day with somewhere between $200 and $300 a month, you've gone through this whole litany of things. But one of the things that you haven't mentioned just yet, you've checked off literally all of the boxes here, but you insisted that Purity include 100 milligrams of coenzyme Q10 in this formula. Now, that's for energy, right?
9: Yeah. Now, if you go to the average, big box store, club store, the best-selling CoQ10 has 100 milligrams of CoQ10. That's a good amount of CoQ10. Mm-hmm. So we have 100 milligrams of CoQ10. Now, why is CoQ10 important anyway?

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3: In here that is a clinically validated nutrient is called lutein. So, I mean, when you consider how much is in the Purity Super Pill multivitamin, Dr. Levin, Purity Super Pill, I would say, at what, 40 times more here? Is that right? That's a big deal.
4: It's funny that you say that, because I was just looking at the supplement facts panel on the leading multi just now when you started asking me this question, and they have a quarter of 1 milligram.
3: Wow.
4: We have 10 milligrams.
3: 10.
4: So, yes, that's 40 times. That's the difference.
3: Huge.
4: So we have 40 times more lutein, and it's a very special lutein. It's called LuteMax 2020. Lots and lots of studies. Yes, it comes from marigold flowers. Mm-hmm. Yes, it's clinically tested. It's a top lutein in terms of research. And the research is plain. The benefits are for vision are amazing. So LuteMax 2020 improves contrast sensitivity. It improves glare threshold. So if you're driving at night and you know that glare that they can hit you in the eyes, that bothersome glare, this protects the eyes. It protects the eyes from blue light. Blue light is a very big problem. Like if you're looking at your computer, like I am right now, it's shining blue light in your eyes. Your cell phone, when you're outside, you get a lot of blue. You've heard of blue blockers.
3: Yes.
4: Those sunglasses, one of the things they do is block blue light. Too much blue light puts the kibosh on your sleep. So you're watching some TV or you're playing on your computer or your worst case scenario, you're bringing your cell phone to bed with you and looking at that, that's going to trash your melatonin and make it hard to sleep.
3: Yep.
4: Well, if you have enough lutein, it's almost like an internal blue blocker. It's protecting you from blue light. You take lutein and it helps makes your skin look beautiful. So yeah, this formula is just amazing. It's just three pills. They're soft gels, so they slide right down, easy to swallow, and you're getting a month supply from Purity for $9.95.
3: Dr. Neil Levin, let's have some fun here. I want to go to the mailbag. 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
3: All right. I have issues with my knees and my joints. Can the super pill help that?
4: In 7 days, Steve, we went over it a little while ago, American College of Clinical Nutrition. In just 7 days, the folks with knee joint discomfort were 28% more comfortable. In 30 days, they were 38% more comfortable. So yeah, knees, I found in my practice, this is the kind of formula that just pretty much is very joint friendly.
3: All right. Considering what we know about Purity Super Pill here, do you have any testimonials that you can share?
4: Oh, yeah. This guy's got a fun name, Bebop from Lehigh Valley, Pennsylvania. He's in the age 55 to 64 bracket, rates at 5 stars. He says, best multi. I'm so happy switching to the Purity Super Pill.
3: Wow.
4: Good mix of vitamins, krill and fish oil and CoQ10. Easy to take. I feel better after just a couple of weeks.
3: Give me another one.
4: Here's one nicknamed April from Mesa, Arizona. She says, amazing. I'm 65 years old. I feel like I'm in my 30s. People say I look like I'm in my 40s. The super pill makes me feel amazing. I love all the Purity products.
3: All right, one more.
4: Here. Sean yeah. T. He says, so much in one pill. Excellent quality. It's easier to take just one pill.

0: 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This is a great nutrient. And again, for $9.95, absolutely give this a try.
1: Dr. Neil Lemon, we've run out of time. I better go and give out that number.
0: Time always flies by, Steve. Thanks for having me.
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0: Ephesians 6:10, finally, my brethren, be strong in the Lord and in the power of His might. The same thing. In the power of His might, put on the whole armor of God, that ye may be able to stand against the wiles of who? The devil. Who is the devil fighting, and who is the devil warring against? National leaders, geopolitics. Paul's writing to the church, telling them that you must be able to stand against the wiles of the devil. He says, verse 12, "For we wrestle not against flesh and blood, but against principalities and against powers, against the rulers of the darkness of this world, against spiritual wickedness in high places." Devils and demons, the invisible realm. But if you notice in verse 12, it's not only devils, principalities, powers, wickedness, spiritual wickedness in high places. There's a coalition, because he says, against the rulers of the darkness of this world. Not only the world above, the invisible realm, but also there is that coalition that is combined together with the rulers of this world. Against spiritual wickedness in high places. So you think, Pilate, Pontius Pilate, I find no fault in this man. He's an innocent man. But scourge him anyway. Crucify him anyway. Yes, he's an innocent man, but who cares? You were warned in a dream. Herod, Caesar. Why? Because they're in the crosshairs of the devil. But we are told to stand against these wiles. To stand. Verse 13, "Wherefore take unto you the whole armor of God, that ye may be able to withstand in the evil day." But I thought we were supposed to be obedient to our rulers. And I think he says to stand against some. And in the evil day, having done all, then to stand. Those are our marching orders. So then finally then, as we have the introduction accomplished, we can then now look at Micah chapter 3 and find out what's happening here in the context of what's going on in Micah chapter 3, so that we can then place ourselves into this situation. Because as we learned already in the previous weeks, the situation that's happening in Micah is not very different from what's happening now. So Micah 3:1, it says, "And I said, hear, I pray you, O heads of Jacob, and ye princes of the house of Israel." The prophet Micah is talking to all the heads of state. He's talking to the congregation of the elites and the judiciary. The heads of Jacob, the princes of the house of Israel. And he says, "Is it not for you to know judgment?" Isn't that your job? You're a judge. That's your only job. Yet, look at verse 2. "Who hate the good and love the evil." Now, one would say, how can that happen? I mean, how can you take... I mean, you know, people... When you look at people, and I'm reading them... Again, I told you before, I'm reading the memoirs of George W. Bush. And I don't know what your opinion is of him, but I question some of the things that he has done. This just seems something's fishy. And I used to like him. So now I'm reading through and I realize, man, that was really bad. And you wonder, how do they get that way? How do you get to the point to hate the good and love the evil? Because you think, well, he's a good old boy from Texas. He seems like a pretty good guy. I mean, you know, he's raised in with a bunch of wealth, but he seemed like a good old country boy, shoot from the hip. I used to love him. Stood on the thing with that bullhorn. All the world will hear us soon. I liked him. Then when you know really what's underneath stuff, you think, well, he's a good old boy. How can you get to the point when your job is to do judgment, yet you hate the good and love the evil? Because the deceiver is on him. Look at the description that he writes. Who hate the good and love the evil, who pluck off their skin from off them and their flesh from off their bones. Now, there's a play on words here, and I'd like just take a few minutes just to teach, because I think it's good for us to help learn the Bible, to learn to learn the Bible. Hermeneutics is a big word that some of you may or may not know. But you have homiletics and you have hermeneutics. Some of you may know, if you come from a Catholic background, a homiletics or the homily. Homiletics is the delivery of the Word of God, or it's supposed to be the delivery of the Word of God. It's your homily, it's your sermon, it's your homiletics, it's you proclaiming it. Hermeneutics is what you do before homiletics. Hermeneutics is the proper way of interpreting the Bible. You have to know what the Bible says before you can teach the Bible. If you don't do good hermeneutics, your homiletics will always be terrible, even though it may sound wonderful, but you could teach something so bad that huge cults are formed. The hermeneutics are very important. And what we're going to find out here is because there's different interpretations of the Bible, and people say, well, that's not really what that means. That's just allegory. That's just a story. That's just a parable. That he doesn't mean that in a literal sense. And so you say to this person, well, he seems pretty smart. Well, I'm pretty smart. How do you know? How do you know? Hermeneutically, why? There's a rule of thumb when you read the Bible. If the Bible makes perfect sense, seek no other sense unless the context dictates otherwise. So you are to take it always in a literal sense, unless something within the context tells you to do something different. Otherwise, we can make it say whatever we want it to say. And in a crucible time, if you were in 1930 in Germany, it was a crucible time for the church to know what the Bible is saying. Not to just make it up so that it sounds good. You have to do hermeneutics of the Bible. Find out what exactly is it meaning. So look at here, he says, these judges, the princes, the leadership of the world, hate the good, love evil, who pluck off their skin from off them and their flesh from off their bones. Is he talking literally? Who also eat the flesh of my people. He's making a class reference. You have the elite, the wealthy, those that are of D.C., who have armed guards, but they want to take away our guns. Because we're trying to divide the class. It was so bad that they would devour the poor. Yet they were full. Who eat the flesh of my people. God's people are the humble poor. And flay their skin from off them, and they break their bones and chop them in pieces. Now here's the clue. As for the pot, and as flesh within the cauldron. He's not talking literal, he's making an allegory. Now, to some of you are like, I could care less about that. Let's move on to something. We have to learn the Bible. Because you are the canons. We are the canons of the world. We are the Alexander the Greats. We are the captain that goes unknown, that changes culture completely. God changes the culture, but he does it through you and through me. But we need to know what he wants us to do. So it is important. The idea there that he's illustrating for us is, you can see that in your mind. It is the picture of a butcher or a cook who is now with his apron on, and he has the meats hanging behind him, dead chickens and dead cows and dead, all this dead meat that is in front of him. And he says, the princes and the people in leadership are so grotesque. The picture is them with a white apron on that is just covered in blood. And he said, they are so thorough in destroying poor people that they pluck off their skin, the flesh from off their bones, and who also eat the flesh of my people. They fillet the skin. It's dissecting the animals like a butcher. break their bones, chop them in pieces. He's making the description of them. This is how bad they are. How do they get this bad? Because the devil is after them. Now, we have to make decisions, and we have to kind of formulate this in our mind. Because I got to tell you the truth, sometimes I could just like haul off on some of these folks. They are being used of the devil. But if it weren't for grace, me too. Brothers, if it weren't for grace, we would be just as bad. Or worse. If it weren't for grace. We fight them, but we also would like to rescue them. Because I was rescued. So are you. Peter says, such were some of us. But we've been washed. And it wasn't because we're good. He's just gracious. So when you go through this passage and you're thinking of your hermeneutics and how do I apply this, on one hand, you're mad as a hornet, ready to go to the mat. And on the other hand, they all go to the mat, but right before I slit your throat, turn and believe. Because look at verse 4. It's terrible. Then shall they cry unto the Lord, but he will not hear them. It's too late. Even crying out to the Lord. Now you have to know again, your hermeneutics. Individually, that can never happen. I want you to know beyond a shadow of a doubt that God is the God of the second, third, and fourth, and fifth chances. I mean, umpteen chances. As long as there's breath in your heart on your dying deathbed, if you cry out to the Lord individually, He will save you. He loves us and died for us. I mean, the horror of the scourge of the cross was for to save us. He doesn't want to condemn you. I didn't come into the world to condemn you. I came to save you. We know this. But internationally and nationally, when a country goes beyond a certain point, if you abort so many babies and you do certain things and you glorify sin and love the evil and hate the good, the nation itself can go beyond the point of no return. To now, that's where they are. God's own people, Israel. They turn to Him. But it's too late. Do you see the severity of that? The Babylonians and the Assyrians are coming. The Babylonians used to skewer people for a trophy. When they would come and invade the city, they would take long poles and run them through the human flesh and come out the mouth and then carry you as a skewer. They would take hooks and run it through the bottom of your jaw and through your tongue and carry you away to Babylon. It was horror. Don't you think that can't happen again? Because man's the same. Sinners. The millstone is about their neck. Jesus. These who hurt these little ones of mine, it's better for them to have a millstone about the neck and drowned in the sea. And here we find the millstone is about their neck. Then shall they cry unto the Lord, but He will not hear them. He will even hide His face from them as that time, as they have behaved themselves ill in their doings. And then He starts to answer why, so that we can shape what's happening currently. Verse 5, thus saith the Lord concerning the prophets that make my people error. The reason that things are going sideways in this country is because the churches are at fault. Concerning the prophets that make my people error, that bite with their teeth and cry peace. And he that putteth not into their mouths, they even prepare war against them. That's a big illustration. That's what the same thing as the cook in the bloody mess. This is another illustration that he's giving to them. The preachers, the prophets, are health and wealth, prosperity gospel. They teach all peace. There ain't nothing going to happen. Everything is good. Because if you teach hell and fire and brimstone in a harsh way, the way that God does, you'll be banned from the radio. I know. You can't say that on the radio. The FCC will get involved. And that's a Christian radio station. It's the same thing that's happening here. We only want to hear prosperity, peace, and tolerance. And look at it. The illustration is it says that bite with their teeth. It's the prophet is biting into a delicacy. You see that picture with where they bite into some kind of delicacy of fruit that is so ripe and so good that the juice literally flies down their neck and into their shirt when they bite into it. It is so good and so ripe. It is so ready for it. If they teach peace and prosperity. But if you don't, it says that he that putteth not into their mouths, if you don't pay off the prophet, if it isn't a health and wealth, if you don't put this fruit into their mouths, they will even prepare war against you. See how corrupt it is? Therefore, night shall be unto you, that ye shall not have a vision, and it shall be dark unto you, that ye shall not divine. You won't have divine services. You'll have church, but nothing will happen. No divinity. The sun shall go down over the prophets, and the day shall be dark over them. Then shall the seers be ashamed, and the diviners confounded. Yea, they shall all cover their lips, for there is no answer of God. Heavens are shut. It's Ichabod. Do you know what Ichabod means? It's very sad. Someone would stop and say, wait a minute, if God's in control of all this stuff, why doesn't he just put somebody else into power? I mean, the people are going to ask, is the hand of the Lord short that it cannot save? The sword of the Lord, does it not come out of the sheath? Yes, it does. Because look, as dark as it is, the prophet Micah says, all the diviners and all the prophets, it's dark. But verse 8, the remnant, the man of God, but truly I am full of power. He is full of power and might. More than any president or prime minister or king, he is the man of God. He is Micah. They all are quiet and have nothing to do. But the very man of God says, I am full of power by the Spirit of the Lord and of judgment and of might to declare unto Jacob his transgression and to Israel his sin. It is the responsibility of the remnant to fire off the cannons. They have no power at all. Jesus said, know ye not that I can call 12 legions of angels and devour them now? I have the power to lay it down and the power to take it up. Because he's the king. Hear this, I pray you, you heads of the house of Jacob. Again, the focus of the devil is on geopolitics. We are to stand against the wiles of the devil. So I go into Brugger's Bagels on Saturday. You know, I want to get my bagel and a coffee. So I walk in, and I know what's happening because I haven't been there in a while because they're stupid. They want you to wear a mask. So I walk in without one. And this little girl yells at me. And I hate that. Really, I do. Don't you hate that, guys, when the girls yell at you? Because you can't yell back. I mean, you can't. I mean, if it's a guy, it's like, oh, yeah, well, let's talk. But she's like 17-year-old girl, weighs like 90 pounds at best, yelling at me to walk in. Where's your mask at?
1: So I responded, with everyone in the store who's packed looking. She responds again, and so I responded again. And then one other guy with a mask on stuck up for me. Because sometimes you need somebody to say something, and there are people hiding. And if we just gang together and we fight the wickedness and we just say something, make noise, it'll start to spread. Because we have the power and the might that they don't have. Do you realize that here behind this box that I built, it's, if you notice, this is just a door that I cut in half. So is this. It's not fancy, it's just a door, a hollow door, actually cheap LOs. Cut in half, glue it together, paint it white, and it looks good. Do you realize on these 2x6s and a couple of pieces of plywood and a couple pieces of carpet that blind people see? Blind people have come to sight because men have stood up here. They will live in heaven forever. We have the power and we have the might. Hear this, I pray you, you heads of the house of Jacob and princes. I think the Lord, you got to just think Psalm 2. Why do the heathen rage? They imagine a vain thing. The Lord sits in the heaven and laughs. It just seems to be in this one too, don't it? The princes, the elites who think that they are so powerful. I pray you, heads of the house of Jacob and princes of the house of Israel that abhor judgment and pervert all equity. They build up Zion with blood and Jerusalem with iniquity. The heads thereof judge, look at this, for reward, and the priests thereof teach for hire, and the prophets thereof divine for money. Follow the money. Follow the money. For the love of money is the root of all evil. The devil is so clever, it's so easy. Let me just give you a raise. Let me just send a lobbyist over that wants to just, you know, here's $500,000, we'll just hide it in some way. Okay, I'll shut up. $500,000. Bribes. The heads thereof judge for reward. The priests, it's contaminated into the religion thereof. They teach for hire. They're hirelings. The prophets, they're no better. They divine for money. They'll say anything for money. It's all corrupt. It's just falling apart. Yet, they will lean upon the Lord and say, well, we are, you know, we're good Jews. We're good Christians. They'll say, is not the Lord among us? No evil can come upon us. I mean, come on. But you know what is, then he says, therefore shall Zion, for your sake, because of you, Zion, the beautiful Zion, will be plowed as a field. Jerusalem shall become heaps, and the mountain of the house as the high places of the forest, wiped out completely. But as bad as it got, and as corrupt as it was, you do realize that revival did come because King Hezekiah is next on the throne. And as bad as it was here, we would have a full revival that would break out. Now, it doesn't stop the prophecy. Jerusalem will be destroyed. But it was postponed because the people stood up. Do you want to do that? You willing to be laughed at? Because they were laughed at. They think you're a nut. You're an absolute nut. The revival came, and it came by just a few. It doesn't take a majority, but a relentless minority with brush fires of freedom in the hearts of men. And the sword of the Lord, at our side. Micah chapter 3.
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11: With SRN News, I'm Bob Agnew in Washington. New York City Mayor Zohran Mamdani is backing a new measure critics say could hit consumers hard. Mayor Mamdani supporting the so-called Delivery Protection Act. It would force Amazon to directly hire delivery drivers and warehouse workers now currently employed through independent contractors. Opponents of that measure say it would wipe out small delivery businesses, boost Amazon's labor costs, and drive up prices for consumers. One study estimates the average household could pay hundreds more each year. Unions do stand to gain, however. Critics call it another socialist policy making life less affordable for those living in New York. President Trump's administration on Friday asked the High Court to allow the White House to continue construction on the $400 million ballroom project while it appeals a lower court order that halts the construction. More on these stories at SRNNews.com.
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13: Take out your Bibles. Mark chapter 10, verse 46. Talking about blind Bartimaeus this morning. One of those great Bible stories. By the way, when you see a healing in the Bible when the Lord was here, that does not mean that God still heals the same way. That does not mean that you should be healed today. We're going to talk about that during the message. And that physical healing was not in the atonement, that was using a word picture there. And we'll talk about that here shortly and explain why that's not really biblical. But we're going to begin again, Mark chapter 10, verse 46 to 52. The physical blindness of this man really pictures spiritual blindness in people's lives. Mark chapter 10, verse 46. And they came to Jericho, and as they went out of Jericho with his disciples and a great number of people, blind Bartimaeus, the son of Timaeus, sat by the highway side begging. And when he heard that it was Jesus of Nazareth, he began to cry out and say, Jesus, thou son of David, have mercy on me. Let me emphasize this. Every word is important here, friends. Every word. The Jesus, thou son of David, have mercy on me. Verse 48. And many people charged him that he should hold his peace. But he cried the more a great deal, thou son of David, have mercy on me. And Jesus stood still, got his attention. Wow. And commanded him to be called. And they called the blind man, saying unto him, be of good comfort, rise, he calleth for thee, you in particular. Verse 50. And he, casting away his garment, rose and came to Jesus. And Jesus answered and said unto him, what wilt thou that I should do unto thee? The blind man said unto him, Lord, that I may receive my sight. And Jesus said unto him, go thy way. Thy faith, now that's what we're going to talk about this morning, the faith of blind Bartimaeus, thy faith hath made thee whole. And immediately he received his sight, just like that, and followed Jesus in the way. The faith of blind Bartimaeus. You know, there's blind people in the world today, of course. Some are born blind. Some become blind as they go on in life. They know what sight is. They've seen things before their sight was gone. But this blind man knew some things that others did not know. And this blind man had faith that many sighted people did not have. There's certain things he knew, certain things he understood, certain things he did that got him healed. And we picture that healing as salvation. And by the way, again, let me emphasize this. All Jesus' healings in the Bible pictured spiritual truth. Today, physical healing was not in the atonement. They say, by his stripes you were healed. They say, there, if you're a Christian, then you can get healed. Well, friends, if that was true, when you became a Christian, you'd never get sick again. If healing, physical healing, was in the atonement, that means you'd never age, you'd never get older, you'd never succumb to any disease, then you don't need hospitalization because you're never going to get sick because it says, by his stripes you are healed. But name one Christian that has not gotten sick over the years. Name one Christian that has not died. Aging is a disease. Aging is a wage of sin because we're sinners, because our physical bodies are corruptible. By the way, you won't get that incorruptible body until the next body. This body's corruptible. The next one's not. The next one is immortal. The next one is eternal. The next one is incorruptible. I get sick and I'm a Christian. If you're a Christian this morning, haven't you been sick? Now maybe you got well again. Praise the Lord for that. That's good. But you wouldn't even gotten sick if physical healing is in the atonement. But it's not. So I just want to deal with that as we start. Now let's get to the main outline this morning. What was this faith of blind Bartimaeus, faith that he had that many other sighted people did not have? Number one, he knew what he needed. He knew he was blind. Now again, maybe this was an individual who had his sight early in his life and lost it along the way. I don't know. Or maybe he was born blind, but somehow, he knows there is something called sight. There is something that other people had that he did not have. His ability to see things. But he knew that he was blind. And he was probably born blind. Just like today, people are born sinners. We're born into this world as sinners. Just like this man was probably born into the world without sight, he was born blind. We are born spiritually blind, so to speak. We are born spiritually this way. And so the parallel is there. But he knew that. I don't know, somebody told him. Somebody told him that there's such a thing as different colors. That if you watch a sunset or a rainbow, there's different colors there. Somehow he knew there was sight. And that was what he desired for some reason. Just like today, people need to understand that you're a sinner. And that you need to be saved from that sin. You need to be spiritually healed from your sin that you were born with. Because you're born spiritually blind. Spiritually blind. But number one, he knew what he needed. He needed to see. He needed sight. I wish more people realized they are born sinners and that they need to be saved from that sin. I wish they knew that more. Number two, he knew he could not heal himself. Faith, this man's faith, knows its self-limits. Maybe he tried to heal himself. You ever think about that? Today when people get sick, they always try to get healed. They'll try different medicines. And I recommend that. That's a logical step to take. Like the lady, one lady that had the issue of blood, she spent all her substance, all her money on doctors, and she was no better because of the doctors and trying to help her there. She was still no better until she touched the hem of the garment. Maybe that happened with him. Maybe he spent some money trying to get people to heal him. Maybe he tried different medicines. Maybe he tried different things. It doesn't say, but it does say he was blind. But he knew he was blind, and he knew he could not heal himself. Friends, please listen to me. We are all sinners, but we cannot heal ourselves from our sin. We need the Lord Jesus Christ to do that. He knew he could not heal himself. He knew these things, and he gave up trying. You know, that's a good thing, to give up trying. Friend, if you're not a Christian this morning and you don't know what I'm talking about, you might be trying to get yourself saved. Maybe you even think by coming out to church and hearing me preach on a Sunday morning that somehow that's going to help you when you stand before the Lord someday. Maybe you think that your good works are going to outweigh your bad on that scale as Jesus Christ, you think Jesus Christ is going to put you through. And if your good works outweigh your bad, you're going to make it to heaven. And if your good works do not outweigh your bad works, that you'll not make it to heaven. That's not the way it works. You have to believe and trust only in what Jesus Christ has done. Only in what he has done. We cannot do any good thing to merit salvation. As Ephesians chapter 2 says, nobody's going to be bragging in heaven about that they made it because they were good enough. But he knew those two things. First of all, he knew what he needed. He needed to see. Number two, he knew his self-limits, that he couldn't heal himself. There's nothing he could do. Number three, and this is a good one, he knew the power that Jesus Christ had to heal him. That's why he called out to him. He called out to the Lord to what? Heal him. Have mercy upon me. And when the Lord asked him what the question was, what he wanted to be healed from, he said, that I might have my sight. He would not have called out to the Lord if he didn't believe he could do it. How did he arrive at the place where he knew that this man had the power to heal him, and if he could get his attention and he could ask him for his mercy, that this man had the power to cure him from this impossible physical disease? How did he know this man could cure him? Maybe he heard stories about the Lord Jesus Christ healing other people. Maybe he heard the stories about the power of the Lord as he calmed the storm at sea. That even amazed his disciples. And his disciples said, what manner of man is this that even the winds and the sea obey him? What a powerful man. Maybe he heard about Lazarus being raised from the dead, that this man, Jesus Christ, had such power, he raised the dead. By the way, a little side thought here, nobody's doing that today, are they? In fact, nobody's even attempting to do that today. Are they? You know why they're not doing that today and they're not attempting to raise the dead today? Is because some have tried in the past and they have failed. and they have looked foolish when they tried to raise dead people and it did not work. Only the Lord has that kind of power. No dead people are being raised up today anymore. But he believed in Jesus' power to heal because he heard the stories, I'm sure. And so when he found out this man was coming by, he called out to him in faith. In faith. Friends, that's what a person does when they get saved. They call out to Jesus Christ in faith because they know he is the only Savior. That he is the one that can forgive their sins. That he is the one that has died and took their punishment on Calvary's cross for them and for you, Christian, and for me. He died for our sins. He took our place for all those sins I've done now. He was punished in my place. That's the power of this man, Jesus Christ. He had the power over demons. He had the power over nature. He had the power over disease. He had the power over death. All that. What a powerful man. And this blind man had the faith to know that. He knew that if he was going to be healed, it could only be through this one individual. Lost friend, listen to me this morning. If you're going to be forgiven, there's only one way. And there's only one individual. And Jesus Christ said, I am the way, I am the truth, and I am the life. It's only through the Lord. The power of this man. You understand that this morning? Do you understand how powerful Jesus Christ is? Do you understand as he was in the garden there and he was betrayed by Judas? And when they asked him if he was the Christ, and he said, what? Two words. I am. By the way, you know what those words mean? That means I am God. I am the Almighty Eternal God. That was the name of God in the Old Testament. When he said those words, those soldiers just fell back just with his spoken word. Faith knows the power of Jesus Christ. See, this blind man had that kind of faith. He knew his power. He called out to the Lord. That's faith. He needed that to be healed. You need that to be saved. Number four, another thought here too about his faith. He knew he was not deserving of the Lord's attention. That's why he called out for mercy. He needed the Lord's mercy. He wanted the Lord's mercy. He knew he didn't deserve to be healed. That's one of the keys of a person being saved. They have to understand and realize they're not worthy of being saved. I'm not worthy of his salvation. I'm not worthy of him looking upon me. I'm not worthy of his graciousness and his mercy. I'm not worthy of those things. Until you reach that place and understand that issue, you cannot be saved. You need to understand that I want his mercy. Only by his grace that I can be saved. That's the only way. He knew he was not deserving of this. That's why he called for mercy. He didn't call for justice. He didn't call for his rights. I have a right to be saved. No, you don't have a right to be saved. You can't be saved by being good enough. Not the justice of God. By his mercy. By his mercy. The mercy of God. Giving us what we don't deserve. I've said it many times. For those that are new, let me repeat it today. I think there's a little difference between the word grace and mercy. Grace is getting what you don't deserve. Mercy is not getting what you do deserve. Grace is getting what you don't deserve. Mercy is not getting what you do deserve. Do we go to heaven then, what we don't deserve, by God's grace or by God's mercy? We go to heaven by God's grace. We don't deserve heaven. Do we not go to hell by God's grace or by God's mercy? By God's mercy. We don't get what we do deserve. We're saved by God's grace. We don't go to hell by God's mercy. Mercy and grace, a little difference there, just a little distinction. But he knew he was undeserving. He knew he did not deserve the Lord's attention. Therefore, he called out not for justice. He didn't demand anything from the Lord. He called out for mercy as a beggar. When we're willing to call out for mercy, that is what faith is. Faith knows God's salvation is undeserved. And there's nothing you can do to earn it. It's fully trusting in him. Number five, and this is an important one here. Number five, another thing about his faith, he knew who not to listen to. There's a lot of people you should not listen to. There's a lot of people you should ignore. If you listen to the wrong people and you're convinced by the wrong people, you're going to end up in the wrong place. That's not what I want for you. That's not what Christians want for you. You need to understand a lot of people are going to discourage you from serving the Lord. Isn't that what happened here? Verse 48 there it says, "And many charged him that he should hold his peace." I like this part of it. When they told him be quiet, what did he do? He cried out the more. Friends, when people try to discourage you from spiritual things, from reading the Bible, or from coming out to our church, or all these other things, when people try to discourage you, you ought to call out the more, and you ought to come to church even more, you ought to read the Bible even more. Some people are going to lead you the wrong way. I can't emphasize this too much. How many people have come to our church once or twice, and then their family starts to get on them? They'll say something like this. They'll say, "Well, if you want to go to church, just don't go there. You know, go somewhere else. Don't go to that kind of church." Your family, your friends, sometimes it'd be the parents of somebody. "Oh, that's not your religion. You don't want to go there." Maybe it's the people you work with. You tell them, "Yeah, I went to this church and they talked about the Lord Jesus Christ and he's the only way to heaven and he's the only Savior, and to trust in him and believe on him, and they believe the Bible's the Word of God and they believe in creation there. What do you think about that?" "Oh, you don't want to go there. Nobody goes to those kind of churches. You got to be strange to go to those kind of churches." Yeah, strange, different. Watch those that will try to discourage you to learn the Bible. Don't listen. His faith, the faith of this blind man, knew who not to listen to. Many tried to discourage him. Many tried to keep him quiet. He ignored them. That's faith. Faith is ignoring people. Faith is not listening to people. That's what faith is. Listening to the right person in his word, and not listening to many other people. Most people are wrong. Most people are on their broad road to destruction. They're not on that narrow road that leads to eternal life. Most people are going the wrong way. Most people are. It's like they say, you know, fish swimming upstream. It's difficult because so many things are going against you all the time. Have faith. What's biblical faith? Biblical faith is not believing the wrong people. Satan will work through people to influence you not to get saved. That's the way it works. This man's faith was unbelievable. All those other people there, they didn't have the faith, did they? They didn't understand this whole situation, but he did more than they did. This blind man. Wow. And then number six, he did not delay when the Lord was close. He did not delay. Now, don't lose Mark. We'll be back to there shortly. But turn to Isaiah chapter 55, verse 6. Isaiah chapter 55 and verse number 6. You see the connection, the parallel here of the story in Mark. It says, "Seek ye the Lord while he may be found. Call ye upon him while he is near." The Lord was there at this time. See, faith, this man's faith knows not to delay. Delayed obedience is disobedience. When a person knows what to do, but they still do not do that. Delayed obedience is disobedience. If you know what you should do, you know you need the Lord, you know you need to bow the knee, you know you need to surrender to Him, you know you need to submit it to Him, you know you need to believe on the Lord Jesus Christ, you know all these things you need to do, and you're not doing it. Delayed obedience is disobedience. And disobedience becomes easier and easier the longer that you do that. Don't delay in salvation. Yes, I do agree, and I believe this firmly. There are times when people are not ready to be saved. I know that's true in people's lives too. I know that's true probably in your life. My life was the same way. But there came this time when you were ready, and the Lord knew you were ready, and the Lord was near. That's the time you need to call upon Him. That's the time. He was there. This was his moment with the Lord. And he called upon the Lord. He did not let others hinder him. He had the faith in the power of this man that could heal him from this disease. A picture of a person being saved again. And then after he received his sight, the Lord stopped. And the Lord will stop when you're ready to really get

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3: He healed him right there, and then he followed him in the way. There are many ways, but there's only one the way, and that's the Lord Jesus Christ. Jesus stopped, called out for him, waits for him to be brought to him, asks him a question of what he wants, and answers it. Praise the Lord for this kind of God. Lost friend, you need the Lord. If you're not saved today, you need the Lord. You need to understand, realize you cannot do anything good, even religious good works. You need to understand he's the only Savior. He has the power to save you. You need to call out for his mercy, not to demand anything from him, but to realize salvation is by the grace of God and the mercy of God. Nothing you deserve in any way, shape, or form. It's not 99% faith and 1% works. That's still not going to get you to heaven. It's got to be 100% faith in the Lord Jesus Christ. Heavenly Father, I pray and ask that you will search our hearts too. What an example this man was, this blind man who had so much faith. And Father, I pray, I don't think there's anyone blind here this morning. Not here this morning, at least. Sighted people who don't have his kind of faith, but can have and need to. So Father, I pray everyone that needs to will apply these thoughts in their own life too, especially those that are not yet born again and sitting here in this congregation this morning. I pray that you'll bless and use the invitation time that they might walk forward here and kneel down and pray to you to receive the Lord Jesus Christ. I pray for them. And then I just pray for all Christians here this morning. And that, Lord, you'll just answer our prayers, whatever they might be, whatever our spiritual needs and might be in our lives. So bless the invitation time for whatever spiritual needs we might have. And may the Lord be honored because of this special time also. In Jesus' name I ask it. Amen. Hello, this is Pastor Andy Rusnacko, and we hope that you benefited from this message that was preached at our church. If it did raise any questions or concerns, we'd like to be able to talk with you. 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
7: The words of the preacher. Be it known, this matter is by decree unto all people, every tribe, tongue, and nation, to the intent that the living may know that the Most High ruleth in the kingdom of men. You're listening to Jeff Toring. Welcome to One of His Footmen.
8: Welcome to another edition of One of His Footmen, where we have the two lanes intersect the biblical worldview and geopolitical movements of the entire globe. We are here in Independence with the one, the only, the famous, the wealthy, the handsome, St. Ryan of Independence. What's happening, dude?
9: What's up, dude?
8: You know it. Here in the studio, having conversations that causes devils to tremble.
9: Yeah. Oh, yeah. Become wise as serpents.
8: And harmless as a dove, although that sometimes can be a problem.
9: Yeah,
8: sometimes the knives have to come out.
9: Yes, they do.
8: Plenty happening in the global arena with the Fauci diaries and then the text messages coming out of things that we already knew, though. We knew them day one before even any of the shutdowns, before the famous flattened the curve.
9: Yeah, right.
8: Any of these things we already knew of, and they're seemingly just finding them out now? You have to have a congressional investigation to learn of these things?
9: Yeah, that he's already pardoned for, that he pleads the fifth, 111 times?
8: Right?
9: Yeah. I like how Josh Hawley said, you were given a presidential pardon, why are you pleading the fifth? You know, and he still pled the fifth.
8: And they posted it as the liberals are saying that the Republicans are trying to do a perjury trap.
9: Yeah.
8: So act extra careful. No reason to tell the truth, really, anyway, because it is 6 years ago and nothing's really probably going to become of it anyway.
9: Yeah, no one's going to pay any penalty or anything like that for all the money stolen and people's lives ruined. No one's going to be held accountable for any of it.
8: The budget of Fauci's organization is over $6 billion a year.
9: It's wild.
8: It is wild.
9: The amount of money that is tied up in that, I would say, or used in nefarious ways, it could be used in so much other better ways.
8: The inconsistencies of a massive professional business like that. And I think that they forget that the things that he said are recorded.
9: Right.
8: you know, things that pop up on the internet never leave the internet.
9: It's forever.
8: And it's all on record. He said those things not only online, but it's recorded for how many news outlets, how many times did Fauci appear saying things throughout that? I mean, how many of those presidential daily briefings did he and Deborah Birx come to the front and say things?
9: Right. And on that podium, like, he could not wait to speak every day in front of the United States public because he was the man, you know? And then you find out in his diaries and all that, that, oh, the media loves me and he thinks he's like the greatest thing.
8: Does that not seem suspicious to you, though? Just the diaries?
9: Yeah.
8: I mean, did he purposefully write things down knowing that eventually it's all going to come out? I mean, if he's just given dictation to himself, oh, today I just decided to go on TV and smile big and to say ridiculous things that totally contradict the things that I just previously said a few weeks ago.
9: Right. It made me so mad. You can't say anything to the American people. He is such a coward.
8: At one point, the lack of humility in all forms of government is so much a blaring air raid siren, lack of humility. I mean, this guy made massive amount of mistakes, but he ruined people's lives. I mean, there was thousands of small businesses that never recovered from, quote, flatten the curve. Right. Remember, it was only supposed to be, well, this is going to be just a 2-week slowdown to try to flatten the curve, you know, to get ahead of things. And then it just snowballed into so much incompetence.
9: Yeah.
8: I mean, was it incompetence? That's the question. There are questions that really we still haven't, we never got to the answer to. We knew it was corruption. We knew, I mean, you have a whole list
9: of before and
8: after. Before and after.
9: Yeah. And the dates, too, that he said this.
8: It's documented.
9: The very first thing was the mask. February 2020, he's saying February 5th, he writes, drugstore masks were not very effective at keeping out a virus and said masks were mainly for infected people to avoid infecting others. That was February 5th.
8: Of 2020.
9: Yeah. March 8th, 2020 says there's no reason to be walking around with a mask. And then shoot to late March into April, he starts saying, if everybody wears masks, we're going to be protecting each other. Not even like a couple weeks later, you're totally changing everything that you said.
8: Right, and what would be the reason for that? You're lying either in the beginning or you're lying in the end, which is ridiculous. I mean, you are a scientist. That's the idea is that you're supposed to have tested these things in a lab. Right. That's the idea of science, is that you can do repetition of tests in a lab to find out what the result is. That's the point. So you know that a virus of that micron, of that size, easily passes through an N95 mask. Mm-hmm. You know that. Everybody knows that.
9: It took a doctor with a vape pen to blow through it to show people how ridiculous it was to think that that was blocking.
8: So then the question would be always is why? What was his motive? What was his motive for being so corrupt or deceiving? What was the motive?
9: That's what I don't understand, because like Hawley said, he made a lot of money off of COVID himself. His staff is literally writing for him to get awards and all this, like
8: grants and awards and funding
9: and personal rewards, $100,000 and stuff like that, $10,000.
8: You're looking at something that changed the landscape of history. I mean, no one, that was such a monumental time in our lifetime.
9: Yeah.
8: The COVID.
9: Right.
8: The pandemic.
9: Mm-hmm.
8: And then the rollout of the vaccines and the aftermath of all that. But the magnitude of the COVID that we lived through is enormous. And to see how that affected the global society, I mean, the American economy shut down.
9: Right. One thing I just can't get past with him is I don't understand how there were no alarm bells going off on Fauci about this. Well, then again, when you did bring it up later on, you were banned or you were taken off of social media. But Fauci did this in the 80s.
8: With AIDS.
9: The same thing with AZT. And it was even worse. He forced AZT on the people knowing that that was going to kill people and knowing it wasn't going to work to fix the AIDS problem.
8: So you have to then back up, because this is something the size of a propaganda. It wasn't just the COVID. It wasn't just a pandemic. This is a full blown propagandized plandemic preconceived. I mean, there were patents that came out that were suspicious. Like the dates don't seem to line up. We're having a possible patent for a injection before the actual virus is breaking out. We don't know where it comes from. It just seems awful suspicious. It comes from a lab leak, possibly a Wuhan virus, where there is no gain of function being experimented with, which then know then it does. So there's so many discrepancies and so many lies. This isn't just Fauci.
9: Right.
8: You know, the whole government is shutting down Twitter. We now know there was intelligence agencies that were communicating with the Meta and Twitter, telling them, do not do this.
9: Yeah, or there's going to be basic consequences.
8: The question then is who is the top ring? Who's pulling the levers on all this? This isn't just Fauci. It isn't just Burks.
9: Yeah, who's sending the DOJ and the State Department to Meta and to Twitter at the time?
8: Right.
9: You know?
8: That we still haven't got the answer to. Who was giving the orders or at least doing the directional guidance to all these upper leaders?
9: Right.
8: It appears as though, and it still appears, that Trump was left out of the circle. You know, he was vouching for the rushing of the
9: warp speed.
8: Vaccine. That still is a black stain.
9: And he still thinks it's great.
8: In one way, it can be great to get a behemoth of a bureaucracy to actually do that. Is a monumental feat. It's an act of Congress. Bigger than that. Obviously, the vaccine is a poisonous bioweapon that's killing people. So in one way, you can say you can give some kudos to an administration that you dragged something across the finish line.
9: Right.
8: You know, you got something, but it is a huge stain, obviously, and it's still a big stain.
9: And we're not going to know the consequences of all these vaccines until 20 years from now.
8: That's true, but you're finding out now that Fauci, through the diaries and the text messages, that he knows that this is going to be detrimental to women that are pregnant in their
9: first trimester. Yeah.
8: How many miscarriages took place
9: in the first trimester because of this shot?
8: And they knew it.
9: And then he told people to get it, basically forced people.
8: Went on TV and said, it's perfectly safe. There's no risks, no recorded problems with women that are pregnant.
9: Right.
8: So it can't be. So when you're looking at that, the whole thing is this big, massive ball of propaganda. So there has to be, this is the same size of a global propaganda as World War II or World War I. The same mechanisms, the same vehicle that was used to fool people into believing that Hitler was a great guy,
9: right,
8: and that we should start invading Poland and start killing the Jews. It's the same
9: mentality,
8: the same mechanisms, the same propaganda, the same global usage and deceiving, right? Because, I mean, that was the thing with the Third Reich, is propagandized to people. You had these posters going up all over the place.
9: Blamed Jews for everything. That way it was easy to
8: So the content is totally different, but the vehicle is the same. You are turning an entire nation.
9: I'm convinced that this was all done to kick the legs of the United States out from underneath us and take the destruction of the United States. I don't think they were expecting as many citizens to go against the grain as they did. Because if you really look at everything with this, is like how benign as this pandemic, to see how far the United States citizens will fall. And then you can put in your laws after that to basically control, have like a CCP, but not as brutal of a CCP.
8: The trickle down effect that it had is like, how did they go from DC, from Fauci and the NIH and the CDC and the WHO, we have massive organizations, and then somehow it trickles down, and the average person knew, you know, we knew on day one when Amy Acton came out and said that there was 100,000 cases in Ohio, we knew. It's impossible for her to know that.
9: Yeah.
8: There's no way. There was no testing at the time. Mm-hmm. So, I mean, the average person would have to say, what, was she just guessing this?
9: Right.
8: I mean, how could she possibly come up with 100,000 cases?
9: And that's who's
8: there's 11 million people in our state.
9: Yeah, and that's who's running for our governor.
8: Yeah, right. That's a side joke.
9: Yeah.
8: But then, you know, DeWine, you can't say that, is he personally nefarious? Would he purposefully lie? Or did someone tell him to lie?
9: I could see DeWine lying for sure.
8: Did someone just give him bad information? Are we back to the George Bush days when there is WMDs in Iraq and it just went sideways?
9: Has it ever left
8: right?
9: those days?
8: Yeah, sure. Right. So he is saying, I hear you, no masks. I mean, he made that proclamation, and then it wasn't not 2 weeks later, put your mask on.
9: And the social distancing.
8: So that's the question is did he just believe somebody that was lying? Was he lying? Was Amy just making up the 100,000 figure? Did she come up with that on her own? Did somebody tell her, hey, we have confirmed 100,000 cases in Ohio somehow, some way, through some kind of, and she believed them? I mean, in the nefarious side, were they just naive? Or were they nefarious?
9: A lot, I think, is most of the people in government think that citizens look to them as like something to do. And they had no clue what to do during COVID. And if they would have just honest and just been like, hey, man, we've never seen this before. We haven't had a pandemic like this in 100 years. We don't know exactly what to do. We're trying to work that out right now. They would have at least been halfway honest.
8: Or honest now.
9: Yeah.
8: Coming back.
9: Right.
8: All right. Hindsight.
9: Mm-hmm.
8: To be honest, you know, you could go on the Letterman show as a joke, right. You know, and make light of it now. I mean, that's always the thing, right? When somebody cracks a joke about, you know, of Renee Good the day after she shot. Ooh, is it too soon?
9: Yeah, right. I know.
8: Are we too soon? But this has been 6 years. At this point now, I mean, we all crack jokes about the ridiculousness. It would be nice if they came on some late night show and said, you know, the truth is, you know, we had no idea it was blind leading the blind, you know, and be honest.
9: Yeah.
8: If that's the case.
9: Yeah. And there can't be any lawsuits. Like if they were just to be honest and have the agreement of just be honest, but no, there can't be any legal lawsuits. You can't sue the United States government. Then just let it go.
8: They can at least come out and say, hey, you know, I'm sorry.
9: Right.
8: I'm sorry that I ruined your family business that was in your family for three generations and that we screwed up.
9: Yeah.
8: We thought that this was going to be a black plague. We thought maybe that this, we thought, but then that's just drips, you know, like the masks they knew weren't going to work. And so there had to be some level of nefarious, some level maybe of deceptive, and it reeks of the devil, the deceiver.
9: Yeah.
8: I mean, this reeks the whole time. It reeks, and it still does.
9: Keeping people away from their families and their dying moments. Yes. You know how many people died alone?
8: You couldn't get transplants. I mean, the whole thing was reeks. Here's where I am finding right now the deception is still a hurricane. Because we have professions. You know, we're blue-collar workers. You have to know certain things of your profession. I mean, you can't just go into a building and start wiring an industrial building or even a commercial building without having some idea of what you're doing.
9: Right.
8: All right? Because the thing is, it's either not going to work or it's going to burn down.
9: Yeah.
8: There has to be some responsibility, some education, some knowledge.
9: Yes.
8: You have to have some idea of what you're doing.
9: Right.
8: All right? Same thing with me. I mean, I'm putting together a car that's going to fly down the freeway doing 70, 80 miles an hour. If I don't put certain bolts in the right way or tighten them to a certain direction.
9: Right.
8: All right? I'm responsible.
9: Yes.
8: And so you know when you're doing this that, is you're putting together a wheel hub, this thing is going to be spinning at 90 miles an hour with people inside.
9: Right.
8: So there has to be some kind of level of professionalism, of knowledge, right? I mean, you have to know what you know, and what you don't know.
9: Pride in your work?
8: Something. All right. So here's the key. $6 billion a year goes through these organizations, through the Human Health and Human Services.
9: Mm-hmm.
8: It comes through, and here's where the smoke and mirrors is coming in. Congress subpoenas Fauci. Who has the power to subpoena Fauci? Who makes the decision to continue the deception? Because who did the deception in the beginning? Someone in the higher principalities and powers of spiritual right. wickedness in high places. Ephesians, right?
9: Mm-hmm.
8: The devil is pulling the strings in the beginning. He's the top of the chain.
9: Right.
8: Right under the chain is principalities. That's the government level people, intelligence groups maybe. And they're throwing things out there in propaganda mm-hmm. and lies and deceiving and pushing. Then it's a little bit more nefarious. Maybe there's more money coming in. So if you say this, I'll give you this. Or they're just naive. I don't know. But the smoke and mirrors is still flying because the same people who were at the top, at least the same offices
9: mm-hmm.
8: that are at the top back then, are still in the offices now. So who has the power to subpoena Fauci? It's the committees in Congress.
9: Yeah.
8: And who within the committee has the power to do that? Usually it's the chairman of the committee yeah. who yeah. calls for yeah, a subpoena.
9: The whole committee.
8: Do they vote on it? Right? I mean, so there's a little bit of wiggle room there.
9: Right.
8: So you look at certain, like, Committee of Armed Services, I think it's Tom Cotton is the chairman. So he's the one, then, who is only a few links away from Satan himself
9: mm-hmm.
8: pulling the strings.
9: Right.
8: I mean, that's the reality. That's facts.
9: Yeah.
8: That's not a if or a maybe. That's the facts. Tom Cotton, as a chairman of that committee, is in the crosshairs of Satan. All these multi-billion dollar bureaucracies, we're seeing it trickle down. So even the same committees that in the government bureaucracy higher up
9: yeah.
8: that gave us COVID plandemic,
9: mm-hmm.
8: those same offices are being used and being touched by the devil now. Because look, if I were to investigate you as a company and as an electrician, I say, okay, you're the owner, you're the CEO of the company. I'm going to bring him in. He's already got a pardon. Fauci.
9: Yeah.
8: He's the CEO.
9: Right.
8: Right. But if you were just an average investigator, wouldn't you bring in the CFO?
9: I'd bring them all in.
8: Wouldn't you?
9: Yes. It wouldn't just
8: and notice who they're not bringing in.
9: They're not bringing all in right. anybody else.
8: Dr. Hugh Auchincloss is on the executive committee. That's the number two guy beneath Fauci.
9: Mm-hmm.
8: Now listen to this. Listen to this guy's repertoire or his line. He went to college prep. He was at Groton College Prep School. Groton is known as a college prep school for building and putting together deep state.
9: Oh, wow. I didn't know that.
8: Been like that from the beginning, okay. from the 40s, private school, college prep. He goes from there to Yale. He gets his bachelor's magna cum laude in political science. Then at Yale, he gets his master's in economics, graduated with honors. From there, he goes to Harvard Medical School. He becomes the expert in immunology, specializing in basically transmitted viruses.
9: He has a poli science undergrad.
8: His undergrad was in political science.
9: Yeah, and then his graduate was in Yale at where?
8: That was he had his master's in economics.
9: So a dude with no biology, chemistry, nothing background goes to
8: right
9: and gets a full. Did he learn?
8: He learned how to do politics as his undergrad, political science.
9: That's not even enough for a biology degree.
8: And then for a master's. He does it in economics,
9: yeah.
8: money, politics,
9: yeah.
8: and then goes off to Harvard Med School and becomes the expert in supposedly specializing in immunology and immunopathology,
9: dude.
8: And then is the number two guy under Fauci of expert, and nobody bothers to give him a subpoena. He didn't receive any pardon. He's yeah. number two guy on the team. Why don't we ask him what he knows?
9: Yeah. Why aren't we asking anybody that's emailed Fauci back and forth?
8: That's what I'm yeah. saying. It's the same smoke and mirrors that gave us the deceiving 2020, 2021 are the same people pulling the levers now. Not just necessarily the same people, but the same seats of power. It's the chairman of the committees of Congress. It's the federal government. It's the wolf watching the hen yeah. house.
9: Yeah.
8: Okay. So any other company would say, let's pull in the employees. Let's pull in the CFO. Mm. Let's pull in the managers, the foreman. Let's pull them in. Nobody pulls them in.
9: Yeah.
8: Nobody asks. It's just Fauci, the face. Same thing. The next guy, Stephen Holland. He's a graduate of John Hopkins School of Medicine, National Research Council. He's in the lab, a senior fellow for molecular microbiology. Does the guy not know how to put a wheel on? Right? So, I mean, it's the same. I mean, he can't put together wires into the electric breakers. Like, you ought to know how to do your craft.
9: Right.
8: And then for the first time, a pandemic comes and they have no idea what to do. The incompetence. Is it incompetence? Is it nefarious? Are they naive? You can't even ask them the questions because the same people who gave us COVID are doing the investigation.
9: Yeah. And the same people that were working there back then, except for a handful of people, are still working there.
8: That's not actually not the case. Something even more strange is that the health secretary, Jay
9: Bhattacharya or whatever.
8: Yeah, whatever that dude is.
9: Bhattacharya.
8: He fires 8 out of the 10 top leaders, but no investigation. No subpoenas.
9: Yeah, you just get rid of them so they can go into the private sector.
8: And the deal was, is you are either going to be reassigned within the organization somewhere or you'll resign. They gave them the choice. Somebody in the Trump administration knows these are the guilty ones. But we're going to give you the option. You can just step down and stay in the organization somewhere and still receive your pay, still receive your pension. Your name won't be drug into the mud as a crook and a thief and a devil.
9: Mm-hmm.
8: Or you can just resign off into the sunset.
9: Yeah.
8: These are the ones that are not subpoenaed because the whole thing is still a cover-up.
9: Yeah, we're never going to find.
8: On purpose. Anyway, the reason that you're not going to find out is because it's on purpose, because the same people that pulled the strings then are pulling the strings now.
9: Yep.
8: You have been listening to another edition of One of His Footmen. If you have any questions, comments, you can email us at oneofhisfootmen.org. That's oneofhisfootmen.org.
9: Later.

0: In AD 33, words were spoken. One of the most impactful statements was this: "Be ye wise as serpents and harmless as a dove." Wise as a serpent. Subtlety. The serpent was more subtle than any beast of the field. And where did the enemy learn this subtlety? He learned it from his God. The enemy may be cunning, but God the more. We are in a day when lines are being drawn. Whether you like it or not, whether you participate or not, the lines are being drawn. To underestimate, to remain naive, to remain inactive in a critical day, a turning point in history. We cannot forget today that we are the heirs of that first revolution. The statement stands that the only thing necessary for the triumph of evil is for good men to do nothing. We are in a day of American revival. We need to be in a day of spiritual revival. If we are to make America great again, we must be diligent to learn the words of the prophets. Learn the invincible word of God. Not only can we defeat the enemy, we will rescue many from his hand. Be ye wise as serpents and harmless as a dove. I'm Jeff Toring, pastor of Liberty Valley Church, and I am one of his footmen.
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11: With SRN News, I'm Bob Agnew in Washington. A shooting involving multiple suspects and five people shot has prompted a lockdown at Virginia State University today. County police say the five victims were transported to hospitals. One initially was listed as having life-threatening injuries and was later upgraded to critical condition. Police say the other victim sustained non-life-threatening injuries. Luigi Mangione has pleaded guilty to federal stalking charges in the killing of UnitedHealthcare CEO Brian Thompson, admitting to the following Thompson to an investor conference in 2024, then shooting him on a New York City street.
12: Now, Mangione still faces a separate state murder case that is scheduled to go to trial in September. However, now, after his guilty plea in federal court, his lawyers could go to that judge in state court and say that case should be thrown out on double jeopardy grounds.
11: That's correspondent Michael Sizek reporting. And Luigi now faces life in prison. His lawyers are seeking to dismiss a separate New York state murder case on double jeopardy grounds. Mangione pleaded guilty to the federal charges yesterday. New York City Mayor Zohran Mamdani is backing a measure that critics say could actually hit consumers in the Big Apple right in the wallet. Here's correspondent Ken Lorman with more details.
13: Mayor Mamdani supports the so-called Delivery Protection Act, which would force Amazon to directly hire delivery drivers and warehouse workers now employed through independent contractors. Opponents say the move would wipe out small delivery businesses, boost Amazon's labor cost, and drive up prices. One study estimates the average household could pay hundreds more each year, while unions stand to gain. Critics call it another socialist policy, making life less affordable for New Yorkers. Ken Lorman reporting.
11: And this is SRN News.
14: Why am I here? The Bible says, "Thou hast created all things, and for thy pleasure they are and were created." Does your life please God? He created you for a personal relationship with Him through Jesus Christ. God says, "I have no pleasure in the death of the wicked, but that the wicked turn from his way and live." Trust Christ as your Savior today and live.
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24: For no current or prospective client should assume that the future performance of any specific investment, investment strategy, including the investments and or investment strategies recommended and or purchased by advisor or product made reference to directly or indirectly will be profitable. Different types of investment involve varying degrees of risk, and there can be no assurance that any specific investment will either be suitable or profitable for a client's investment portfolio. 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

0: to the Bullington Capital Report, hosted by Bill Bullington. For the next hour, you'll receive information on current market conditions and trends that could affect your financial future. 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That's 216-901-0WHK. 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And now, here's Bill Bullington.
1: Well, welcome back. Get my sound adjusted here. As the man said, this is Bill Bullington. We are every Saturday morning at 11 to noon. Or actually, I take it back, 10 to 11. I have been around on the calendar so much, it's the time schedule gets very confusing. So anyway, in fact, I had people listening and sending me emails saying, hey, I tuned in and you weren't on. Yep, at change time, sorry. Yeah, there's no good way to acknowledge that other than just to talk about it on the show. So yeah, eventually you'll find it. Anyway, this is the time of year where things get kind of dicey. I want to say dicey. It's just slow. August is the slowest month typically for the stock market. And actually, this whole time of year, June, July, August, September, people that are older remember October because there were some pretty bad things that happened during the month of October. There were two big crashes in the last, 100 years. I should say it's actually a bit more like 60, but we haven't seen one in a really long time. I was puzzled for a long time as to why that wasn't happening, because knowing how humans react, and people have more data than they had in the past, and getting more data has not improved their returns relative to what they used to be. And that kind of stuff has got to be, you have to look at it through multiple microscopes, because I can remember as a young person coming up to get an accurate quote on a stock was really difficult. I mean, it was hard. There was a lag between what the last price that it sold for and the price that you were going to get. That was kind of a big deal. And everybody used to try to play that. And it was like a mini form of Vegas. And you tried to beat the spread. And anyway, there was a lot of stuff that's going on. And most of it, thank goodness that is gone. And thank goodness that the vast majority of people have much better information than they used to. Because I like to see people that are successful. Now, it's still pretty tough. I mean, because psychologically, when you see your money starting to fluctuate, and when it fluctuates a lot, that can be very upsetting. And so just like this part of the businesses of investing has always been that way. It's a psychological thing. If you have faith, then you're able to see through all the volatility that comes along. If you try to jump in ahead because you have a hunch or a feeling, wow, 40 years I've been doing this, the more I see that, no. Just no. That's like trying to be able to predict how many points are going to be scored in the next Super Bowl. And if you did happen to get that right, it would not be skill. It would absolutely be luck. But if somebody did get that, I'm sure the next year they would probably, if they were that type of person that liked to gamble, I'm sure they would put a lot more money down then because they'd be a lot more confident. And that's oftentimes what happens in the stock market. I'm laughing at all this stuff that Elon Musk is doing. Holy cow. Do people not realize that one of the industries that's got some of the lowest profit margins on the planet are automobiles. That used to kill me, because growing up in this area, with all the automotive manufacturers around, and then all the other companies that were tied to them, you know, it was that and steel. That's what built Ohio, especially middle Ohio, the greater Cleveland area, and even further south in Youngstown. And yeah, it's just a trip. So I'm just looking back at all this kind of stuff, thought, well, a lot of the stuff that you did, well, that we did back then, doesn't work anymore. Which young people are normally pretty happy to hear that. They like to sit around and try to beat the market on their own. I have two words for you. Good luck! And you might, but I'm telling you, there are people that have access to information, and I know they're not supposed to do it. Most of them are called hedge funds and are huge. And by the way, did you know that Jeffrey Bezos was involved in the hedge fund industry? He was the, I forget what, it was an analyst, and I don't know that he ran. Well, I'll have to go back and look that back up again, but he had a lot of experience in financial markets before he ever started with Amazon. And now Amazon, that is just, try to predict that. Nobody thought that his business would work. I mean, they didn't. He had to run it out of his garage. If he really thought it would work, he would probably have rented a building somewhere. But that would have required a long-term lease. A whole lot cheaper to do it out of your garage, too. But the anyway, go back and read some of the history on what one of the world's largest companies, most successful companies, it's ever existed, how it started and got started. Yeah, it's pretty, it's neat. I like that. Yeah. A lot of companies, especially in the greater Cleveland area. I feel bad for the younger people that didn't grow up here when manufacturing was very heavy and was one of the major employers, and also contributed most to the GDP of the state of Ohio. So looking back, it's just mind-boggling. And what's also mind-boggling is I remember studying and talking to people. I talked to a lot of people, man. I mean, I used to run seminars all the time. And when I first started, we literally cold called, because it still worked back then. It was, it didn't work like you wanted it to. I used to track everything. And tracked how many people would respond to a certain speech. I'd have to write this speech out or the script out. And that's how I narrowed it down. And I would normally do at least 350 to 400 contacts. Okay, that means about 1,200 times you're going to dial the phone, because you're not going to get everybody. Normally, you'd get about 1 out of 4 or 5. You couldn't do that again today, by the way. It wouldn't work. But anyway, back in those days, that's all they did. It's all we did. And I had the numbers down, and I was like, huh, because that was what I was also taught, because I did it. I had a job prior to getting into this industry where we sold advertising space, and we tracked the ads. And back in those days, it was a whole lot different. This was business to business, and so it would go out to buyers, planners, and specifiers, all of us of government, and we would track all the responses all the way through to sales. And so this was the company that produced the magazine. That's what they were doing. So it was pretty intense. And I got to learn so much about what direct marketing was like. And really the biggest story I took away from that, or the biggest help, the thing that helped me the most from that experience, okay, was doing the research, watching what was happening, going out and talking to the people. I used to go out and we had the addresses, obviously, because these were all mailed directly to buyers, planners, and specifiers. And so I had their addresses too. And when I had time, I would put their, I set up appointments to go interview them to see how they were using our product. And I got a really good idea of what it was like to be a good marketing person. What are you looking for? And why does all this matter? Well, it doesn't really matter that much, but they're doing the same thing today, except that it's all online. Everything's online. Everything you do, when you log on to something, there's a record of that. There's a record of wherever you go on the internet, and it's very useful. And it's one of the reasons I have an awful lot of confidence in the economy. I've seen it change and evolve. And sometimes you go in a direction, it's the wrong direction. Market will take care of that pretty quickly, because somebody will figure that out, and they'll figure out the solution to the problem where they went wrong, and they'll fix it. And so it's just the trial and error. Yeah, I remember it used to kind of infuriate the marketing people. We would have these meetings, and I was young. I was just learning. And they were explaining all this stuff, and they had a bunch of three-syllable words for when somebody would respond to an ad. You know? And I was like, wow. Sounds an awful lot to me like trial and error. And didn't make them really happy. But anyway, bottom line is I got to see, it's one of the reasons I have such a high amount of confidence in this country and our procedures, how we do things. It works. It works very well. Is it perfect? No. You know, nothing's going to be perfect. And by the way, when everything is perfect, you know, I'll be long gone by then, but most of us will be. But when everything is perfect, it'll all be run by computers, and people won't have to work. They'll actually have to have personal gyms right in their homes or wherever they're living, because there will be a lot less physical movement involved. And in the meantime, we've still got a stock market that operates a lot like it did when they first started opening. It's a lot faster today. There's still auctions. You don't see the people in the auctions. You just see their bids and how much they're asking for stocks. And you can get a really good idea of what that is. But, and this is another thing that I think is kind of funny. When you're putting orders in, you see the last transaction that went through, both on the bid and the offer side. If you don't know what that is, don't worry about it. It's not worth your time. if you're trying to shave off just a few pennies here and there and trying to do short-term trading, you'll probably do that for a while. And everybody's a little bit different there, but eventually you're going to give it up. And I haven't talked to people in that area or that stage of their investing career in quite a while. It is kind of funny, though, that when I do, and when they do come in, they've got these subscriptions to these platforms that they're using, and a lot of them don't even realize that, you know, just because they don't charge you a commission on a stock trade, it doesn't mean that it's free. They're just not charging a commission. They'll call it a markup. You call it a bid and ask. You know, there's the spreads. There are lots of words for that. But believe me, there's money being paid, and it's a lot smaller than it used to be. That's for sure. And it should be, because you're doing several billion things a day, transactions a day. And we didn't have the capacity to do that kind of stuff. Anyway, I digress, like I'm always doing. But the basics, I guess this is my point. The basics back then are still the same as the basics are today. They are an they're more funds than there are stocks to invest in. So, which is very tricky, because if you don't read the description or the management's discussion of how they're selecting the stocks that are in those funds, you're blind. You know, if you think that all you need to know is what the track record was, you're wrong. You're just wrong. Because you will be the most tempted to invest in the things that have just gone up the most if you're doing it that way. And it's okay if you're investing in the thing that just went up the most if it still makes sense. What do I mean by that? Well, if it makes sense financially, if I've got money in a stock like Starlink, and or Tesla's not actually as bad as it was, but Starlink, I mean, these guys would have to grow their revenue by 40% a year for 10 years to have a valuation that would be similar to the most tech stocks today. Think about that.

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5: Well, welcome back. Talking about all kinds of things all over the planet. Again, it's just, I've never gotten bored with finance because it's always changing. That's the one constant is change. I made that statement up a long time ago, but there are a bunch of statements out there that are very similar to that. The only thing constant is change. Change is the only thing you can count on. So, yeah, you have to keep up with it. Fortunately, it's not as difficult. It's difficult psychologically. When you're looking at, you know, approaching retirement, to be able to take out this, the 4% rule, that's kind of an accepted norm. Today, some people need more than 4%. If you need more than 4 or 5, if you need more than 5%, especially 6%, I mean, you can get that. There are tons of annuities that are out there that are paying more than that. When you turn the income stream on, if you annuitize it, depending on your age, it's probably going to be start around 6% or so, and then we'll go higher. So again, it depends on your age. That's, you have to actually get quotes on those, because not only do the insurance companies' results change, which changes their the amount that they're willing to guarantee. Sometimes it's good, sometimes it's not so good. Sometimes if they've had a rough couple of quarters, you might want to wait before you lock those in. You want to wait until after they've had a couple of good quarters, maybe a good year, because that will have a big impact on the rates that you're going to get. And when you start taking income, most of the time it's for the rest of your life. And so that's why they pay more, by the way, because they're guaranteeing for the rest of your life. And they know what the approximate lifespans are. And they're looking at it like a reverse mortgage. Like, you know, when your life expectancy is up, on average, okay, across the board, people are, you know, finally running out of money. So that's called the job of an actuary. And they try to estimate what they think they can pay. And that, and you know, changes constantly. I mean, from year to year, because people sometimes are living longer, sometimes not so much, you know, and life expectancy has gotten longer over time. I can't remember, but if it's now or if it was a year ago, but life expectancies actually started to contract a little bit in the United States, which hadn't happened for an incredibly long time period. Not a lot, you know, none of this stuff. They make a big deal out of really small stuff in my industry. That's actually one of the reasons I'm still employed, because you still see all this craziness that comes out that, hey, what about this? And, yeah, well, it's not all that likely.

0: that's going to happen. And in the possibility, as far as possibilities go, anything is possible, but it may not be probable. And you have to get familiar with those two words, the probabilities and possibilities. Is it possible? Yeah, well, you know, theoretically anything is. Is it probable? Probably not. Yeah, so go with the probabilities. Like, let's say you're getting close to retirement age and you want to, I want to be able to take out as much as I can, but I don't want to run out of money. Okay. You only need to know two things with certainty to be able to do that. First thing is you need to know how long you're going to live. The second thing you need to know is what your exact returns are going to be. Neither of which are possible. You can't know exactly what your life expectancy is. And I'm pretty glad about that. I don't know if I would like knowing exactly when I was going to go away. But the anyway, and the returns are, you have to estimate. And the problem with estimating the returns is that the vast majority of investors are influenced by what's happened in the past 3 to 5 years more than anything else. So if you've had a good run, if you're coming off the, or if you're like right near the peak of an expansionary period in the economy, the stock market normally is a few months ahead of that. So it's done well for several years and you start projecting that out in the future. That's a problem. It's going to be a problem. And so what do you do? Well, you want to be on the conservative side. And that's where people like me come in. It's very important that you're not looking at 10%+ a year in retirement, because that's what this mutual fund or ETF or variable product in an annuity, that's what they've done. That's what they did in the last 10 years. Well, if you look at that, it's not like a CD or an interest rate. Okay. It's been all over the map. And the higher the return is, generally, the higher the volatility, the higher it fluctuates. Why is that a problem? Well, because when you start taking money out, let's say you had $1 million and I need to take out $50,000. Okay. So I took out $50,000. Now you're down to $950,000. Let's say the market had one of those big crashes that we don't like to see and it gets cut in half. Okay, so now your $950,000 is down to $475,000. Uh-oh. Yeah, see, that's what I'm talking about. That's why humans still have a job in this industry. The industry that I'm in is because of what I just talked about. It doesn't happen often. I know, we all know that. But it happens. And it can still happen. At some point in time, it may actually design a computer program that runs all of this, and everybody just gets the same returns, which is probably where we're headed. And that would take decades, to actually play out. But the that would be the right thing to do. That way, everybody gets the same return, and you just have to put up with it. And they teach you what they think that return might be, which again, See, that's the problem with predicting the future. It's the future. And we don't know what kind of things are going to pop up that are going to affect not only the investors, but the companies that are behind these stocks. And you hope that the people, like Elon Musk is definitely a genius. I don't trust a word of what that guy says. I mean, nothing. I know the environment that he came from. And I'm not talking about home environment. I'm talking about the people that he was associated with and what they do and how they think it's okay. And they get away with it. There's a lot of stuff. And by the way, they have, there's been a benefit. It's you cannot have just people taking. Okay, they're taking some, but they're also giving back. So there is a benefit, and that benefit's generally enjoyed by most funds that are out there investing in a bunch of companies, you know, like Tesla, like SpaceX. I wouldn't be in SpaceX right now. And some people will look at the price move and go, well, yeah, look how much it's up. Okay. It went up a lot. It wasn't worth it. Eventually, the valuations are like gravity. Let me say that again. Valuations are like gravity. Eventually, you got to come back. Eventually, that 747 is going to land. Despite the fact that it was going several hundred miles an hour, several thousand feet in the atmosphere, where they have to bring their own oxygen because there's no air up there. Can you imagine explaining that to somebody in the early 1900s? Hey, you know, one day... They would not have believed it. And at some point in time, I got to believe that this will all kind of merge towards a, like there, you'll have very limited choices in your 401k plans. And it could come down to one. I don't believe anybody listening to this show is going to live that long to see that. But, that's basically what I think will happen. And it's going to take an unbelievably long amount of time for that, but you'll actually have an account where you can put it in. It's very similar to the way your balanced accounts are run in your 401k plan. So when I'm talking about this, I know what I'm talking about. It's there now. And in a lot of 401k plans, they limit your options down to just those that they feel like are the safest. And, there are some really good ones out there, really good 401k plans, and they have those types of products in them, but they give you a little bit more choice than that. But which is, again, it's kind of dangerous because inevitably, every time I've spoken with somebody about their 401k plan, you know, my clients that have money with us, they also have 401k plans if they're still working. And normally, they'll bring me their sheet and talk about it. The vast majority of the time, I'm going to look through the balanced accounts. Those are the ones that buy stocks, bonds, stocks and bonds, and put some money in cash. And that's how we're going to do it. You know, number one, I don't have time to watch everybody's 401k plan. And sorry, unless you want to pay me for it, and nobody wants to pay to watch it for. A 401k plan, especially when I'm just going to do what you could do if you took 15 to 20 minutes, you know, once a quarter. The first couple of years, yeah, you're going to spend a little bit more time with it. But like anything else that requires some study, once you've studied it, once you've had a lot of experience at it, it's not that hard. And there's so many rules around 401ks that prohibit them from doing a lot of the things that, yeah, it might make you more money, which is why I do it. I like the idea of having individual stocks in my account as well as institutional funds that I'm very familiar with. That's a big deal. But if you can't have that, then the second best thing is to have a model that, say, it takes 60% of your money, puts it in stocks, 40% of your money, and there are things you can do inside the plans too. You can just take the all stock funds, look through them, look at the descriptions, try to find out what they're actually doing with the money. And not just to get it by reading your statement, you won't be able to do that. They have other documentation that comes with that. But if you get all the options, see, I pay a lot of money for these software programs that allow me to go in, look at the fund itself, and then look at the holdings in the fund. That way I can figure out pretty quickly exactly what they're doing, how much risk is there, relative to the risk that you're taking in the other funds. And that's why I still have a job. It's a lot of effort. And what's interesting to me is I thought that by this time in my career that this industry wouldn't even exist, that you would just sit down in front of a computer screen, and the computer screen is going to have a camera in it, and it's going to read the pupil dilation in your eyes and show you a bunch of different scenarios that could potentially happen with each and every portfolio. It would measure how your body reacts and then tell you how you should invest. That's what I thought that would happen. I didn't know it was going to be this long. I thought it would be here by now. I realistically didn't expect to still be doing this, which I think is kind of funny. And they're constantly coming out with new stuff. I mean, just constantly. And a lot of it, a lot of the really new stuff is just a lot more dangerous because they're adding leverage. You know, when you hear the word leverage, that's a three-syllable kind of nice word. They like the, if whenever you hear a word that's got three syllables in it and it has to do with your investments, slow down. They don't use three-syllable words unless there's more to it. And I don't want to say they're trying to trick you, because I know they're probably not trying to trick you. But a lot of the people that use those three-syllable words and put these documents together have a really tough time communicating with the rest of us. Not always. And by the way, that's improved too. That's the other thing I'm really surprised about. There's some really good resources out there on the internet. It would have saved me an unbelievable amount of time running back and forth to the Parma Library, because the Parma Library had a subscription to S&P tear sheets. So you don't even know what those are. I'm sure of that unless you're above the age of 60 and have used them. But there was a thing called Value Line. These were all services where you could get all the information that you can get through Yahoo Finance now. And if you decide to sit down and memorize some of the vocabulary that goes along with finance, you know, it makes sense. And in the long run, the company's ability to increase their sales while maintaining their profit margins is the key. You go and look and compare. Those are the companies that do the best. Why would you want to go through all this? I don't know anymore, because I just call Fidelity. I have a relationship with them, which I'm carrying on through to the new company called Stratos. And they actually have access to all that. And they're the ones that are picking all those stocks. And I understand completely. They're really good descriptions of what they're doing with the money. Anyway, I've only got about a few seconds here before I have to take a quick commercial break. So I'll go back to telling you that this is Bill Bullington. I'm really here in the studio. Somebody accused me of not being there. And I used to do shows from home, but I don't like doing that anymore. Anyway, I got to take a real quick commercial break. We'll be back after these messages.
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3: Well, welcome back. This is Bill Bullington here every Saturday morning. And like it or not, if you have a phone call, question, or comment, you can call us 216-901-0945, 216-901-0945. And I'm sitting here without my laptop, which I'd forgotten in my office. And boy, is that difficult. I haven't struggled like this for years. But anyway, one of the things I always want to come back to is, you know, you've got technology has advanced so much so in the last, you know, just continuously. And especially in my industry. And it was it's going on a year now. It's, anyway, I decided to use these portfolios that are run by humans and people, which when you start hearing about, if you read enough about machines taking over all the jobs, you'll know that that's not true. At some point in time, it may happen. We'll be long gone. You know, your grandkids will be lucky if they're under the age of, you know, 9, and to be able to see the things that people are predicting now. And I'm sure a lot of things are going to change, and a lot of them are just, you know, like completely unexpected. That's one of the reasons that when you're using a market cap weighted approach to investing, it'll make adjustments along the way. And I'm not even sure when they decided to do the testing this way, I'm not even sure that they were thinking about what I'm about to tell you. I think it was a benefit and happened to work really well, supported their argument, and they said, yeah, we should do this. But they were looking at the outcome of what would happen in an index like an S&P 500 index. And now there are a bunch of indexes, by the way. And the S&P is not the king of all of them like the way it used to be. There are tons of indexes that actually have better performance than the S&P 500 with very similar risk profiles. And so what kind of factors stand out? Well, with the S&P, it's size and speed. That's it. The top 500 companies that are traded in the United States by how big they are. And their market capitalization is basically measures both size and speed. Well, you say, well, how is that possible? It's not something that I think people, other than people like me, thought much about. But the but when your capitalization, when let's say you're at $1 billion, and you go to $2 billion, all right. Well, we're going to put more money into it, and along the way, let's say that took you, I don't know, 2 years because you're a tech stock and you're growing real fast. Okay, so while the sales and the profits are rising, being a part of that index that's investing in that stock, they're going to be adding to it on the way up. And when it peaks and starts to go down, if it goes down, most of them go down at some point in time, well, it'll start to reduce the exposure to that stock. Why? Because it's going down. And that the biggest mistake I see people making still to this day is they want to try to predict when that's going to happen. Don't. That's like predicting how many points the Browns are going to score in the third quarter of the fourth game next year. You can study all you want to. It's probably not going to work, you know. And we have, they have averages. You can say average, but if it's not on the average, my advice is don't bet on that. You know, bet on an average over an extremely long time period. And there are certain things that can tell you whether or not it's likely to happen in the short run. Short run's anything less than 5 years. Sorry about that. I know the short run for most of you is like 4 or 5 days. That's the short run. That's the way you wish it would work. Me too. But the realistically, short runs anything less than 5 years, and actually, long run starts at 10. Stocks are the opposite of dogs. Dog in 1 year age is 7. In the stock market, it takes 7 years to make the progress that most people think that it should make in 1. Unless you just get lucky, which is very difficult, because if you get lucky, like right off the bat, okay, you're gonna think it's genius. It fools you, and then you'll hang around, and eventually, yeah, well, you'll find out. And see, my goal in my whole career has always been to get people out of that mode. Let's do something that makes sense. Let's do something that has a long track record and very liquid and can respond to changes that are going to come into the future. And when you look at different methodologies for that, most of them come down to some sort of a formula. And it can take in size of the company, how fast the company is growing its sales and profits, how well its stock is doing. By the way, those combination, and it come in different combinations, but those are the most important items. Why am I spending all this time on this? Well, because almost everybody is going to have some money in the stock market to be able to live during their retirement without having to cut back severely on their monthly income. And a lot of people, you know, they don't think so. Well, I've got $5 million in there. Yeah, but you make 2.5 now and you're spending it, like all of it. And which they wouldn't be typically. But to replace, let's say you just want to replace $1 million. Okay, you got to have $25 million if you're going to use a 4% rule. $25 million to produce $1 million a year. Now I got your attention. Yes, it's hard, you know. So hopefully you don't have to have $1 million a year, because the vast majority of the population can't do that. Yeah. Well, let's say you make 100,000. Okay. Your family household income is $100,000. So between you and your wife, you're pulling in $100,000 a year. I'm just pulling that because the numbers, the round numbers are easier to work with. So if I'm going to spend 4% a year, and we're making $100,000 and I want to replace all of that, okay, I'm going to need, a lot of money. About $2.5 million. $2.5 million to pull out 4%. Why are you only pulling out 4%? You can get CDs higher than that. Yeah, but we're going to take out 4% this year and increase it again, by the rate of inflation over time. And that's where that 4% rule came from. And by the way, it's either going to be higher or lower. You're either going to have more money than you thought or less than you thought, because it's probably not going to go exactly the way you plan. And see, that's the whole point. You don't have to be exact. You don't have to get it right. Exactly. Now you're in the ballpark in most circumstances. And so that's about all that anybody can do. And, I know everybody wants to do really well. And then, yeah, I want the Browns to go undefeated. I've been waiting for that my entire life. And then when you find out like how few teams have ever gone in an entire season without getting beat, you look at it, you go, okay, I get it. But one can still hope. I just wouldn't want to have to rely on being perfect. And that's the real key to investing. Try not to have to be perfect. You're going to put a huge sum of your money into one stock. You're going to have to be perfect on that stock, because if it's not and it goes down and the average range on the New York Stock Exchange is still 50% a year. Still. And by the way, the New York Stock Exchange is the premier exchange in the world. So in a stock on there, you just don't want to do that. What do you want to do? Well, there are tons of models. Like I said, there are tons of models out there that you can use where they restrict the companies that are going into your account to a set of rules. Size, speed, and profitability. Those are actually the three most important. And by the way, it's actually in that order, which I hate. Yeah, because I always thought profitability would be number one. If you're making 20% profit margins and another company's only making 10, why is its company's value 2 to 3 times what yours is? Well, that's one of those things that you'll just have to put up with. But they'll be in the same category, so you might as well own both. And that's kind of the key there. That's one of the reasons that, you know, I started talking about annuities for a while now. I've even moved a bunch of my own cash into annuities, because when you look at the guaranteed returns on an annuity, I don't have to worry about it. And I would have to have a lot of money in the stock market to be able to match that. And except that money in the stock market is going to fluctuate like a lot. And I just don't want to be doing that when I'm approaching retirement. I don't want to have to worry about my investments when I'm in retirement. I'd like to have that all planned out ahead of time, and something that is tailored to my sensitivities. Everybody's got a different risk tolerance. I'll tell you what's really rough. When you get a one spouse who's really aggressive, yeah. And men and women, by the way, and then you have another spouse that's real conservative. That's hard. It's hard to get that planning down, but you can do it. I see people do it all the time. And what's really funny is I more often than not, I'll see one person, if they've been married a long time, who just handles it, and the other one's like, yeah, whatever. I see that all the time. I think it's funny. It's a little rough because, you know, the person that's not taking any responsibility doesn't want to know anything about it. is going to get upset at some point in time just through a normal market correction, a normal cycle, because they're scary. That's the bottom line. So I try to prepare the other spouse for that, you know, and I try to prepare them together and talking about, okay, now at some point in time. And that's really, if I could sum it up over, you know, my entire career, being prepared for whatever may come your way is really the secret to being successful. Just being prepared. Hey, look, if the market was down 50%, I'm only going to be down right around this percentage. And I can know that from looking at my model in the past and look at, run it through all the big declines. Anyway, that's kind of what we do. My name is Bill Bullington. I've been doing this for longer than I would like to admit. But anyway, the you can go to my website, bullingtoncapital.com, or actually the number would be easier to dial. It's 330-664-0700. And give us a call. We'll try to get a plan together for you. By the way, the plans do not have to be complicated. Next week, I'll talk all about that. Why you don't want to make your plan any more complicated than it absolutely needs to be. Okay? So we're going to talk about uncomplicated financial plans that anyone can understand. And with that, I think I still have, what, got another minute here or so? Oh. All right. Well, I guess I'm done. And I will talk to you again next week. Hope you have a good week, everybody.

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1: News this hour at Town Hall. I'm Bob Agnew in Washington. Virginia State University says multiple people have been shot on its main campus.
2: Virginia State University says its main campus is on lockdown after multiple people were shot. A school statement says none of the injuries appear to be life-threatening and that there were multiple shooters. The school says the shooting happened near the university's quad annexes and that both campus and Chesterfield County Police are investigating. I'm Donna Water.
1: Senator Tom Cotton says a dangerous ideology is gaining a foothold in the Democrat Party and is even embraced by Michigan Democratic Senate candidate Abul Al-Sayed.
3: Socialists are the driving intellectual force and the political muscle in the Democratic Party. They're nominating these radicals, not just in New York City, but now in one of the key swing states in the Midwest. And Abul Al-Sayed is truly radical compared to most normal Michiganders or Arkansans or Americans.
1: Senator Cotton is an Arkansas Republican. He was interviewed this week by the Salem Radio Network. A new look at the affordability crisis in this country highlights an interesting trend some on the left would probably just as soon ignore as Americans struggle with rising costs. Most of the nation's priciest cities, as it turns out, share one very important trait in common, as correspondent Richard Boyd reports.
4: According to data on urban living costs, 24 of the 25 most expensive U.S. cities are governed by Democrats. Critics say years of high taxes, strict regulations, and costly housing policies have helped drive up the price of raising a family, leaving residents squeezed by soaring living expenses. Supporters of those policies disagree, but for many families, affordability remains out of reach. Richard Boyd reporting.
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2: Foundations of Freedom, a look at America's founding principles and the leaders who shaped our nation.
3: In 1783, the Revolutionary War was nearly over, but America's future remained uncertain. Officers in the Continental Army were angry. Congress had failed to provide promised pay, and some considered using the Army's power to force the government's hand. George Washington understood their frustration, but he also knew the liberty they had fought to win could be destroyed by the very army that secured it. Washington confronted his officers and urged them to choose honor, patience, and loyalty to the Republic over rebellion. He could have used their anger to increase his own power. Instead, he used his influence to restrain it. Power asks what it can take. Character asks what duty requires. Washington's lesson still stands. Freedom survives when leaders place principle above ambition and remain faithful to God, country, and the people they serve.
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5: We're working on building planning these days, and I can tell you there are groups that have authority in this state that terrify people who do that professionally. They terrify the engineers. Whatever you do, don't make this group mad. Whatever you do, don't cause this group of people to look at you. Just do whatever they tell you, no matter what it costs, no matter what they demand. Just cooperate. We're terrified. We shouldn't be afraid of our government. We've accepted some things we shouldn't be accepting of. We've made peace with some things we shouldn't be at peace with. Again, the church is light. And if we fail to be light, the darkness grows more intense.
4: 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We're so glad you're here to listen. 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Can you see?
5: Our assignment is to grow up in the Lord. If Jesus was tempted by Satan, if he was threatened by evil, if he was crucified by wicked people, what makes you and I think we will live lives beyond the reach of evil? It's not a biblically informed perspective. So can we see? You know, the temptation when I think about preparing a message, the real temptation is just to do a Bible study. I like those. I like to study my Bible. I like to accumulate the information. I like sorting out the different periods of time. You know, for me, that's a sermon that's focused towards the past. Or it's, the alternative to that is an attempt to understand our world in light of the Scripture. And they're two very different things. And to be completely candid with you, one is a whole lot more comfortable and more easily achieved. It's much harder to take the Word of God and try to understand our world and what's unfolding around us and what our responses should be. It's much simpler to have a discussion about the Sadducees and what they believed. You know, they didn't believe in the resurrection. That's why they're sad, you see. I know I could do this ad nauseum. It's very safe territory. Hardly anyone's offended. If we disagree, they're long dead, so they don't care. It's much more challenging. But the Bible tells us that there are spiritual forces of evil.

0: in the heavenly realms. It's in Ephesians 6, if you want to check me. And it doesn't suggest that they stopped at the end of the first century. Now, I'm going to submit to you that in this season, uniquely, in a heightened way, in a far more dramatic way than even a decade ago, we're experiencing a great conflict in the earth. I don't believe it originates with nations or political parties. It isn't fueled by economic tensions or territorial disputes or even religious opinions. I believe we're in the midst of a great spiritual struggle. If I borrow the language of the Apostle Paul in Ephesians 6, it's a wrestling match between the kingdom of God and the kingdom of darkness. If you watch with just modest interest, you can witness a clash of worldviews by just watching what's happening in our current events every day. Again, it doesn't take great discernment. Marriage, there's a tussle over that, how it'll be defined, how it should be valued. It's not a given any longer. We have justices on the Supreme Court that are incapable or unwilling to define what a woman is. It's not funny. That's our reality. It's conflict. Family, how it's to be understood, our roles within the family, the value of children, parental responsibilities toward their children. We've lost the notion of some very fundamental things, helping girls become women and boys become men. You know, for century upon century, there were recognized rites of passage that enabled boys to move from being children to being men. Handoff of responsibility. And they're really, for most of civilization and across most cultures, I did some reading on that this week, there really were those two categories. There were boys and men, girls and women. We've introduced a third category in relatively recent years, adolescence, where you develop the physical maturity of an adult, but you're not asked to take any of the responsibilities. It's a very destructive introduction. And we've lost the notion of helping our boys become men. And we've extended adolescence way beyond any reasonable notion in time. It's the church's mistake. This is our assignment. Those values come from us, and we've allowed the desire to be approved by the culture to cause us not to talk about those biblical roles for our homes and our families. Human sexuality. The Bible expresses a context in which it's pleasing to God, in which it will keep us excluded from the kingdom of God. Within the context of marriage, God said it's holy, it's pure, it's a good thing. Beyond that, in any construction, it's destructive, it's evil. You will never convince God to agree with your immorality. The church has lost our courage. Human beings, we are told in Scripture, are image bearers, made in the image of Almighty God. It distinguishes us from all the rest of creation. We're not just the highest rung on the evolutionary ladder. That's important because it bestows a dignity for every person. It's not based upon race or IQ or language skills. Very prevalent amongst us these days is DEI, diversity, equity, inclusion. It's the antithesis of a biblical worldview. It is deeply rooted in academia. It's being pumped into our children at the earliest levels and right through the upper echelons of educational systems. For the record, God is not inclusive. Take a breath. What the Scripture tells us is that God is holy. And we must all meet His standards of holiness and purity, or we will be excluded. Again, it's not about our appearance or how we look, because we're talking about a dimensional life. We have abused the Scripture to be approved by our culture. God has very clearly stated who will and will not be included in His kingdom. Spoiler alert, if you're not familiar, it has little, if anything, has nothing to do with our bank balance or our race. So there are some questions that begin to emerge. What is our responsibility to our family, to our church, to our community, to our extended culture? For far too long, the church's answer has been there really is none. Get saved. The rest of it will take care of itself. That's a very dysfunctional theology. It's not scriptural. There's a struggle underway. I hope you're watching. In my opinion, and on this, I guess we could disagree, but in my opinion, it's a conflict analogous to two unique points in American history, the American Revolution and the Civil War. two seasons that defined the existence of this nation. I believe the season we're walking through will prove to be as definitive in our future as those two critical periods. There's a great divide that has emerged in our nation, and it's initiated not by political party or social or economic status or education or race. It's a division that has been initiated by worldview, and it's so polarizing in its current expressions that negotiations aren't reasonable. In the language of Jesus, what does light have to do with darkness? So I have some questions. Are you engaged? Or are you just complaining? Do you know with whom you're aligned? How do you understand what is happening? Do you imagine it to be a political struggle, a debate about economic resources? Is it primarily a racial conflict? Is it about national sovereignty? In Matthew chapter 16, Jesus was talking to his disciples. They're well into their training season, years in at this point. And Jesus says to them, they're climbing into a boat to cross the lake in Galilee. And he said, be careful, be on your guard against the yeast of the Pharisees and Sadducees. And they discussed among themselves, and they said, it's because we didn't bring any bread. Their dimensional perspective was pretty limited. By this point in their journey, they had fed thousands and thousands of people with a handful of bread. And when Jesus says to beware the yeast of the Pharisees, their default position is he's mad because we don't have enough bread. And Jesus calls them on it. He said, can you not remember when we fed 5,000 and we fed 3,000? Do you really think we're going to go hungry? They weren't aware. So you can be in proximity to Jesus. You can be aware of who he is. You can have experienced his transformational power. He can know you. And you can be almost totally unaware of what's happening. I would submit to you, we don't want to do that. I want to ask you an even more pointed question, if you'll allow me. Do you even care? I know we're in church and the answer is, oh, of course we do. But truthfully, or is your response, does it tend more to the side of the spectrum where you just like the tension to dissipate so that eggs and gas are abundant and inexpensive? We could just make that happen. You just want to stay focused on your personal agenda. Confident that you're born again and the things happening beyond that arena, they're not really your problem. That's a very prevalent viewpoint amongst those of us who file into churches. Well, in Luke 17, Jesus again is speaking. And he says, just as it was in the days of Noah, so it will be in the days of the Son of Man. He's talking about a comparison set between the days of Noah leading up to the flood and the days in the earth leading up to Jesus' return. He said there's similarities, and he gives us some. People were eating and drinking, marrying and being given in marriage up till the day that Noah entered the ark. And the flood came and destroyed them all. It was the same in the days of Lot. People were eating and drinking, buying and selling, planting and building. Remember where Lot lived? Sodom. And now Jesus said there was a parallel in Lot's life in the days leading up to its destruction and in the world leading up to his return. As it was in the days of Lot, people were eating and drinking, buying and selling, planting and building. But the day Lot left Sodom, fire and sulfur rained down from heaven and destroyed them all. It'll be just like this on the day that the Son of Man is revealed. Remember the question? Do we even care? Days of Noah, days of Lot, the earth prior to the return of Jesus. There's nothing listed in that passage in Jesus' words. It was particularly identified as sinful. Eating or drinking, marrying, being given in marriage, buying and selling, planting and building, they're all very much a normal part of human activity. There's nothing there that's immoral or ungodly or wicked. But the persons Jesus is describing are very unaware of the kingdom of God. They have little situational awareness. We were in D.C. for a day this week, and I had some meetings, not with high-profile people that you would know. But one of the men we met with, we met in the hotel, and he's a retired captain in the U.S. Navy. And as we walked him out, he said, do you know where the emergency exits are? He said, don't ever go in a building without knowing where the emergency exits are. I thought, sir, yes, sir. We'll get caught on that a second time, Captain. I think we live with very minimal situational awareness regarding spiritual things. We've been so convinced that our business with God is complete, that it's intact, it's entire, that it doesn't require our attention. In the same way your physical health will diminish if you don't pay attention, your spiritual health is diminishing if you're not paying attention. Jesus pointed out they were uninterested in things beyond themselves. They were focused on marrying and being given in marriage while the animals are loading the ark. I'm pretty sure that water event would be difficult on the reception. We can be captivated by the activities of this present age to the point that we fail to participate in the opportunities that God puts before us. I don't want to do that. Angels and demons and you, they're real and they're affecting your life. Do you have a plan? Are you intentional?
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2: Be not afraid, be not discouraged. It's a biblical phrase. You may be familiar with it. It's also the title for our new devotional and prayer book. 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Look, we can walk through some uncertain times, whether it's what's happening in the world around us or in our own personal life. But God's Word and the Spirit of God will give us the courage to face every challenge with the assurance that we can be triumphant in Christ.
1: 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Now, let's get back to Pastor Allen with his message called Angels, Demons, and You. Can you see?
0: It was not easier in the first century to stand up against powerful, influential people than it is in the 21st century. Think of the arena of your life, of the influence that surrounds you professionally, and the hobbies of your choice, and the places where you want your children to be approved. Powerful, influential voices that oppose the gospel. What do we do with that? Do we knuckle under? Do we get an opportunity? Do we capitulate? Do we think our faith is private? Do we say, well, I go to church? Can we support that from the scripture? Look in John 7, 25. At that point, some of the people of Jerusalem began to ask, isn't this the man they are trying to kill? Here he is speaking publicly and they're not saying a word to him. Have the authorities really concluded that he's the Messiah? But we know where this man is from. When the Messiah comes, no one will know where he's from. John gives us this little backstory. He said, this is the conversation that's happening in the street. There's this debate. He doesn't seem to check all the boxes. And look at the next sentence, verse 28. Jesus, still teaching in the temple courts, cried out. John's telling us something, and language matters. Jesus is crying out in response to what the people are saying to one another. He doesn't just begin a discourse on scripture. He's crying out in the temple courts. You know me, and you know where I'm from, but I'm not here on my own. But he who sent me is true. You don't know him, but I know him because I'm from him and he sent me. It infuriated his opponents. How dare he add a significance to his life? Who does he think he is? To put himself above our regulations, above our structure, above our authority. And at this, they tried to seize him, verse 30. But no one laid a hand on him because his time had not yet come. John doesn't describe it. I don't believe John saw it, but it's not hard for me to imagine a contingent of angels guiding Jesus through the crowd. There's more in play here than the temple guard. There's more in play here than the attitude of the Sadducees. Still, many in the crowd put their faith in him. And they said, when the Messiah comes, will he do more miraculous signs than this man? The Pharisees heard the crowd whispering such things about him. And the chief priests and the Pharisees sent temple guards to arrest him. This is it's a public setting. And the crowd is clearly trying to sort it out. You can feel it. It's uncertain. What should we believe? Who is he? I'm not sure he meets all the criteria. And the people we trust to lead us, they're mad at him. They're angry about him. They're going to arrest him. Here comes the guard. But he's done miracles. Surely the Messiah is not going to do more miracles. It isn't clear, folks. We're living in a season where it isn't clear. If you're not reading your Bible, if you're not thinking about it and meditating on it and submitting to its authority, I do not know how you escape deception. I couldn't. As I read through this week, you know, even the crowds are saying there's miracles happening. There's signs and wonders. There's evidence that God is moving amongst us. But there's still great confusion. I would submit to you, there is abundant evidence that God is moving amongst us. Week in and week out. You know, we started this simple little podcast earlier this year. We wanted a format to tell God stories and talk about things that are a little beyond what happens just in a sanctuary. But I sat at my desk and started to jot down what we've talked about. We interviewed a man who physically collapsed, took almost a half an hour to restore his heart. I was there when the doctor came in and said he was gone too long. And although we have resuscitated him, the outcome is grim at best. And within a week, he was normal. There's no explanation for that. If you haven't listened to the podcast with Ricky and Randy, you should. I sat not long ago with Brad Arnold. If you don't know him, you should listen to the podcast. He's the lead singer for Three Doors Down. If you don't know them, they're a rock band. Not a Christian rock band, a rock band. And he'll tell you, he told his story with a remarkable humility in spite of success and big crowds and international stuff. He said, I was a mess, addicted. He said, I was desperate. I was at the end of my rope considering horrible things. And he was in Japan on a tour. He said, I started calling home and nobody'd pick up my call. But he said, Charlie Daniels did. And he said, you need to get yourself home. He said, do you love your wife, son? And he said, I do. He said, why are you killing your husband? And he came home. He got his life cleaned up. And now I've listened to him stand on stage in Madison Square Garden with thousands of people that came for a rock concert in the most gentle, humble way. He tells them how Jesus changed his life. It's amazing what God is doing. Granger Smith, if you didn't listen to that, he had a tragedy touch his family. They lost a young son in an unimaginable tragedy. And he said, in spite of doing all the things we knew to do and being churched and biblically based, he said, from the outside, he said, I'd gotten everything put back together. And he said, I was at the end of my rope, sitting in the bus thinking, I can't take one more day. I'm going to end my life. He said, something so dark came over me. And I remembered my mother saying, when you're so desperate, you can say, Jesus, help me. And he said, it was all I could think of. And he tells how God delivered him and restored his life. It's remarkable. Dr. Carol Swain, if you haven't listened, you should. She grew up in horrible, unspeakable poverty. I think it was 12 children. Married way too early. Lots of children. Very early, no hope, except God. She's earned multiple graduate degrees, tenured faculty at Princeton, Vanderbilt, and a powerful voice for education in our nation with a biblical worldview. I could go on and on and on. How many miracles do we need to see? Well, you know, I don't know if God's doing anything or not. I just don't know. I don't even know what a podcast is. I don't know. What's a pod? How do you cast it? Where do you get it? I don't know. Folks, it doesn't feel to me like we're much different than those crowds that gathered in Jerusalem. We're either going to decide to see what God is doing, or we're going to stay so focused on our carnal self that we'll walk over miracles and supernatural transformation and deliverances and go, oh, I haven't seen anything. It's too easy to come to church and go through the routine. It's not an easy time. Remember, there's a conflict around us. Have you noticed? We're terminating our children. We're mutilating others. There's so much fraud rampant amongst us that it's almost beyond our ability to process. And our primary concern is, well, if it's rectified, if it's corrected, is it going to have a negative impact on me? This is our watch. I didn't ride the streets of Boston with Paul Revere. I didn't stand and listen to Lincoln at Gettysburg. But this is our watch. John goes on. This tension, the opposition to Jesus, the resistance, the confusion, the division of the audience, it's a consistent theme through the whole gospel. Again, we've had this mythical conversation about Jesus, the great unifier. Exactly where? When we have the courage to yield to the authority of Scripture, we have the courage to bring alignment with our own lives, to repent of our immorality, to repent of our casual nature, when we stop excusing our family members and begin to tell them the truth. You don't have to be angry about it, but if we facilitate it, if we fund it, if we support it, if we excuse it, if we cover it, we're guilty.
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12: Keep listening. Coming up next is Walking in the Light, a Bonds of Affliction Ministries presentation by Pastor Richard Lewis. All his subjects will have to do with marriage and the Bible. Stay tuned and be part of this important topic.

0: Good afternoon, and thank you for tuning in to Walking in the Light. Walk with me. How's that song go? Praise the Lord. That's a good one. I'm Pastor Richard Lewis, your host of the program, and our producer and co-host is a brother in Christ, a good friend, and an outstanding producer, and we want to always acknowledge Stiles. Welcome.
1: Hey, Pastor Lewis. How are you?
0: I'm good. How are you doing today?
1: I'm hanging in there. I'm tired, but I'm here.
0: Well, the way you multitask, I can imagine you're tired. Well, I'm glad to have everybody here, and I always like to open up the program with thanking the folks that have been praying for our radio broadcast. They've been praying, and prayer is so important. And prayer works. I could sit here and tell you half a dozen situations that have happened recently for me that only because of prayer they've turned out well. So I know God's hand is in our lives, and He's allowing these things to happen. So we just thank you for tuning in and listening to our program today. We've been going through God's design for marriage. We've been covering, and we've talked about all the different scriptures that talk about marriage in the Bible, and we've analyzed them. Big point was that we analyzed also how God defines His words. We looked at fornication and adultery, and how God defines fornication clearly as a physical act between a man and a woman before marriage, and adultery as the physical act between a man and a woman after marriage, or when one's married and one's not married. So one would be committing adultery and one would be committing fornication. So that's, and we showed you scripture after scripture to prove this point, that God does define a lot of His words in the Bible, if you will study to show yourself approved. So we got into the section, and we're just approaching the role of the Christian woman. And as I always tell people, especially you men out there, we're going to hit the role of the Christian man afterwards. So don't think you're off the hook. But what we need to do when we look at what would be best for us and how our actions should be, we want to make sure that we're not taking things out of context, or what the scripture says, resting or twisting the scriptures to force an issue or force a point or have something our own way. So,
1: yeah, I think that's a great example, and it's applicable to all things in the Bible, not just one specific set of things, like people like to make it sometimes, but you got to take that rusting or twisting, right?
0: Yes.
1: And pretty basic question here I'll ask you. Does Jesus like killing?
0: Hardly.
1: Right. So, there's plenty of instances in the Bible where people die or are killed or there's death.
0: Right.
1: Those aren't examples of, oh, well, here it is here, so I can justify this. You have to take things in context.
0: Yeah, and that's so important. What we're talking about is, I think Stiles and I probably hear a lot of radio. Stiles more so than I do, but I listen to pretty much 1220 whenever I'm traveling during the week, and I do a lot of traveling because we go around to different senior care centers. But you hear some really strange messages sometimes, and a lot of times people are wresting the scriptures or twisting them to prove a point. They'll take a passage, and especially in some of the passages that are a lot of prophecies and different things, and well, they'll pull one out and they'll, well, that proves this. Maybe it does, but that just by reading that does not mean that it proves it. Or trying to jam it in with whatever you're teaching. So we need to be very, very careful. And as I said earlier, we need a study to show ourselves approved. You know, we need to take some time and look at what the scripture says. And that's why, as we're going through this role of the Christian woman, as we're going through the marriage thing, I've taken the scriptures and I've been very, very careful not to rest them or bend them. I want to say, okay, here's what it says. Now, what scriptures agree with this? And we know God's word doesn't contradict itself. So if you find a contradiction, then you're interpreting one of the passages wrong or both of them wrong. But they can't both be right if you think it's a contradiction, because God's word doesn't contradict itself. So these are the approaches that we've gone through with this book and with this idea of this study. What we want to do is show you what God's word is talking about. And also that God's word has to be supreme in our lives. You know, when we get into an issue or a part of life, we need to say, well, what's the Bible say? And if the Bible says something about it, you know what? We need to believe it, because this is God talking to us.
1: You know, a lot of times, and I bring up this point every so often, but I'd like to reiterate, because, you know, talking about these things and how people warp or misuse scripture, oftentimes it's not intentional. It's just we are flawed humans, and we have different understandings from a human perspective than a divine perspective.
0: Absolutely, yeah.
1: A great way I heard a pastor explain it once is PI. So it's an acronym, PIE, right? So you have preference. Preference are things like, oh, I don't want to go to this, or I don't like this church because of the music. Music's really not going to save your soul. It's not going to impact the message, but that's a preference you can have. It doesn't really affect one thing or the other at the end of the day. You have interpretation. And we hear this all over, and this is the big differentiator a lot. That's why we have so many different sects of religion.
0: Right.
1: It's because what we as humans interpret, and there's a lot of incorrect interpretation, but E is essential. The things that everybody as a Christian has to agree upon. Salvation. The new covenant, the old covenant, how the Bible flows, the actual story chronologically of the Bible and what we're supposed to live by. These are the essential things that aren't up for interpretation, unfortunately.
0: Yeah, and that's a good way to put it is, I guess, and I think we do that, if not obvious, it's obvious to us. I think sometimes it's subconscious.
1: Sure.
0: But when you talk about essential, you know, we build relationships with people because we kind of talk about different subjects in the Bible, and if they agree with us that of the things that we, you know, are essential as far as understanding the Word of God, you know, do you believe that the Bible is the Word of God? Essential.
1: And we talked a little bit about it last week, and I don't want to dwell, but it's the ideology of, you know, if I've accepted Christ as my Lord and Savior, and I know I'm a follower, and I know I'm born again, it doesn't really matter what John down the street thinks if I'm a good Christian or not.
0: Yes.
1: It doesn't matter what the Methodist Church or the Protestant Church or the Catholic Church thinks if I'm a good Christian or not in their eyes. Sorry, it's not up to you.
0: Right. We were having a discussion at one of the senior care centers that I visit every week, and one of the ladies brought up something about what she was taught by her church. She grew up this way. And, you know, that's okay. Now, could this be essential in the sense of her walk with the Lord? It kind of smacks a little bit close to, it may be dangerous for her to think this. And so, like we said, the most important thing is salvation. You know, and when we go into these different places, the most important thing, the paramount when we're talking to them, is we want them to go to heaven. You know, whether they have this teachings from this church or that church, or they were raised this way or that, that's okay. But do they understand true salvation, and are they on their way to heaven? Because if they're not, you know, all of this is just worthless to discuss.
1: Well, and like you said, you know, oftentimes that I and the E, the interpretation and the essential, kind of run pretty close to each other.
0: Yes.
1: There's those scenarios where enough of the I could affect your feelings of the E. You know, you could misunderstand something essential based on what you'd rather interpret.
0: Yeah.
1: You know, I think a good, and not to pick on Methodists, overall morality-wise, I think Methodists are typically very nice people because they're grounded. Not to pick on the Methodists, but it's funny that, you know, the ideology behind Methodism is your good outweighs your bad, right? You do enough good works and you're cleared. You don't want to have more bad than good at a very core level. I see so many pastors and preachers and members of the church and Christians in general who have this kind of mindset, and maybe they don't outright say it, but it's often implied of, well, you know, I don't know how much of a Christian this person is. They say they are, but I don't see the works they're doing. Mm. Well, they're not at my church volunteering. Well, they didn't come out to this event. And that's, again, a misinterpretation. That's the I. Again, salvation is essential. Your interpretation of good works is going to be different from someone else's. And just because you say, oh, well, you're not coming out to volunteer at our church, you're not handing out a piece of paper, you're not coming on this missions trip, that doesn't mean they're not doing good works.
0: Yeah.
1: And again, it comes back to that understanding of the essential, right? We do good works because we are saved. It's not a constitution of one another. It doesn't depend on it. I am not going out and saying, oh man, I just got baptized, so I better go sign up on all the volunteer lists because that's what I'm called to do. You will do good works because you have the Spirit within you. You are going to produce good works.
0: And people's good works are different for everybody.
1: Right.
0: And their physical capabilities to do those. We don't know everybody's situation or their physical capabilities in that. So, you know, to think everybody should fit into this mold that you have or everything. You know, I always used to say that, years ago when my wife and I were driving, if somebody goes flying past you in a car or something, or they cut you off, she'd say, oh, look at this guy, he's nuts. I says, well, the reason he's driving that way is his wife is laying in the back seat and she's about to deliver and he's trying to get her to the hospital. And my wife says, how do you know that? I says, I don't, but we don't know that it's not true. So why he's driving that way, we really don't know. So how can we, be judging this, you know? And that's the whole thing with works. How, you know, you don't know what somebody's doing for the Lord. If the Holy Spirit is dwelling in them, that Holy Spirit's working on them. Whether the way you think they should or not, the Holy Spirit is on them. And you know what? Here you go. Isaiah 55:8. For my thoughts are not your thoughts, neither are my ways, saith the Lord. So obviously, God's ways are different than our ways. And we can't group people that way and think that they all should fit into this mold of what a Christian should look like.
1: Yeah, we were talking about it a little bit off air, just kind of before we got on here, the old saying of you make plans and God laughs, right? We can try and plan life right out to a T. We're never going to get it. You know, God has his plan for how things are going to go, and that's how they're going to go. And it may seem unfair or confusing to you at times, and you just have to have that faith that there's a reason these things are happening. There's something that I should be doing or could be doing that's going to affect the situation. And again, I can only do the possible. The possible is all I can do. I have to give the impossible over. And that's the ideology behind that, at least for me, of, you know, when you talk about work specifically, it's not a chore list. It's not a checklist of things you have to do every week.
0: Right.
1: Like you said, works are different for everybody and depending on their capabilities. And, you know, not to keep bringing up this example, but hey, you haven't volunteered at our local church. I don't know how much of a Christian you are. What if that person you're talking about is taking their time to witness to the unsaved? To go out and give Bibles out to people who've never had the chance to own a physical Bible, to spread the gospel to anyone and everyone, a friend or relative, you know, anyone they encounter in their daily life. Is that not doing good works because it wasn't in your vision?
0: Right. And, You know, are people looking at us and see Christ in us? Okay, you could pass out a million tracts and have such a lemon sucking face that you know, nobody would want anything to do with you. You know, and so it's are you sharing a smile sometimes? That's better than a track a lot of times, you know.
1: I don't mean this in any discouraging way, but I heard this said once, and I think it's a really good point that people could take as sort of something to dwell on, something to think about, is I was out at a fair once, and there was a preacher, a little booth, and giving a message and talking about salvation. And me and my friend walked by it, and we listened for a little bit and kept walking. And I don't know where the conversation went, but the essence is he got to the point of saying, man, I looked at him and I saw a preacher for sure. I don't know how much of a Christian I saw. And that's the scary part is, I think, and especially to people who aren't saved, who aren't in their walk of faith, who that we should be trying to reach out to, who we should be trying to spread the gospel to, the Great Commission, right? These are the people that we don't need to sit there and act like a preacher, or act like we have 100% certainty and knowledge, and here's the checklist of things to do to be a good person. These are the people we need to show them, like you said, that we have that spirit within us, that we are stewards of Christ.
0: Yeah, and people need to look at sisters, brothers and sisters in Christ, and, you know, you and then for the non-believers, would somebody want to be like you? You know, how are you dealing with life? You know, and people deal with life all kinds of different ways. I was talking to a pastor friend of mine, and we get together once a month or so for a breakfast, early breakfast, and we were talking about the grieving process and getting how people deal with grief. And, you know, he says, some people get real busy with a lot of different things to be able to deal with grief. And I kind of chuckled. I says, I guess maybe that was slanted towards me because, you know, I go into 7 different senior care centers a week, and I got a Bible study going on and the radio show and all of this. And all of this happened since my wife passed away. So is this me dealing with grief? Maybe. But it's working. I'm getting through the days, and it's, you know, I'm getting through this process. So I don't know, you know. But the point being is, everybody deals with it differently. Some people would rather just be left alone, and they deal with grief or different things. So when we group Christianity, and when we group how you act after you're saved, and whether you're supposed to be doing this or that for your local church, that's, you do it for Christ. The church is the gathering of the people, and it has to be for the people, of course. But all of the pastor's pet programs cannot be enhanced by one person or a group of people. If the pastor's adamant about something, then let him be adamant about it. But to think that everybody should have that same mindset isn't logical, and it doesn't line up with Scripture. That's the key. So we were talking a little bit about the woman's curse, and in Genesis 3:16. God said to the woman, unto the woman he said, I will greatly multiply thy sorrow and thy conception. In sorrow thou shalt bring forth children, and thy desire shall be to thy husband, and he shall rule over thee. So we mentioned here that with childbirth, we understand that. And for us men, if you've ever watched the childbirth, then you kind of get a feeling somewhat of what the woman's going through. But there's a little bit of pain for that lady. And so we understand that this is part of the curse. But then when we get into thy desire shall be towards her husband, and he shall rule over thee, I always struggle with that when I first read it, because I'm going, you're talking about the desire. Doesn't it make sense to have the woman have a desire towards her husband? I mean, that seems like that's, when we think about what desire is, that would be logical that she would desire her husband to be with her husband, to be with him intimately and all of those kind of things. So if that's a curse, God can't be talking about that kind of desire. But we get the end of that, it says, he shall rule over thee. So the desire is a headship issue. And we see headship explained in 1 Corinthians 11 and Ephesians 5. We've gone over Ephesians 5 in pretty great detail. But in Ephesians 5, verse 21, it says, submit yourselves one to another in the fear of God. Wives, submit yourselves unto your own husbands as unto the Lord. And it goes on with that idea of submitting back and forth, but it shows clearly in 1 Corinthians 11 that the man is the head of the wife, just as Christ is the head of the church. You can argue that Christ isn't the head of your church, but guess what? I don't care if it's a true church, Christ is the head of it.
1: I was going to say, I don't know if I'd be calling it a church then at that point.
0: Yeah, that's very true. So women, your desire would be to be over the man, but God has made it so that the man is over the woman. Now, I know there's some knucklehead men out there, and you ladies are probably shaking your head and saying, what the heck, I'm going to change the channel. Hold on, stay on 1220 with us, would you please? Okay, the idea here is for God's blessings to come upon your marriage, for God's blessings to become upon your household. God wants us to walk in his orderly way. Now, if you're married and you have children, obviously, don't you want the best for your children? Don't you want God's blessings to be poured about that? Well, then you need to be under the plan that God has laid out for him. Now, so that desire, when you feel that desire,

0: the point is that you need to understand that you need to bring each of you along carefully. And some weeks ago, we were talking about how we inherit different problems and different natures from maybe even traumas or abuse in our lives. And that goes along with the woman, is when they are rebellious against having the man over them, even when they're married. You know, I married him, but he's not going to tell me what to do. Or I got my own money. Or, you know, that's how we run the house. He has his and I have it. You know what? It's supposed to be, it says in the Genesis 2 that you became one flesh. So that you're fighting against your own body when you're fighting against your spouse. You're arguing with yourself. And how's that going to come out? You know, so what do we ever see any of this desires in the world with women wanting to rule over men?
1: Oh, yeah. I mean, we live in a, not to be political, but we live in a climate of DEI. And I'm not just talking about in terms of, you know, race or religion or anything like that, but it's as basic as men and women, right? We have positions that have been determined by someone higher up that, well, this management position has to be a woman because we have to have women's empowerment here. And why does this woman want to have this position? To rule over a man. And I'm not saying that's always the case. There are certainly women who are qualified to have positions. But it's the fact that we have this issue, this ongoing issue of there is the flip side to that. And there always has been the flip side of that.
0: Yeah, and so we're always, that's what do you, I guess we could label it as prejudice.
1: Sure.
0: And so there's always a prejudice. There was prejudice in the Bible. There was prejudice with Miriam complaining about who Moses married. There was prejudice in the book of Acts, when they were neglecting the Grecian widows. So over and over again, there's prejudice happened because of mankind. But when we get down to the smallest family, the family unit, the husband and wife, wives, you need to understand that it's best for your household, it's best for your family, and it's best for your relationship to have the man run the household.
1: Go ahead. I was going to say, it just comes back to the flawed human nature, right? And we're talking about, it's a curse. It's not something that people set out to think. It's not something that people try to be malicious. It's, you know, I forget the city that it took place in, but it's the famous prison experiment where when guards were given complete and total control over the inmates, 10 out of 10 times, the guards abused the power and harassed and violated the inmates. It's an abuse of power, absolutely, and it's natural corruption. It's not something anyone's striving to do. No one goes out and is striving to do it to be malicious intentionally. It's a curse, like you said.
0: Yeah, and that's you bring up an excellent point with that, is it's a curse. Understand, in Genesis, God is telling us that's a curse. So we want to try to overcome that curse. That's going to be your general nature. That's, even though you're a Christian, even though Holy Spirit's dwelling inside you, even though you truly believe in Jesus Christ, that draw is always going to be there. So we need to talk about how that curse is after the break.

Hey, did you know there's actually a simple path that helps most people avoid poverty? It's called the success sequence. If you graduate from high school and get a full-time job and wait until after you're married to have kids, about 97% of young adults avoid poverty. 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
2: Hey folks, Style here, and I wanted to take a brief moment to tell you about Pastor Lewis's books that he's been using for this teaching. 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
4: Josh Booth back with Bill Bullington. And hey, Bill, I seem to hear a lot about taxes when it comes to investing.
5: Well, a lot of people pay an awful lot of attention to taxes, and oftentimes it hurts their investment performance. 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
4: So really, you should just have a balanced approach.
5: Balance is key. 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
5: No, I've never seen two people that were identical when it came to their investment profile. It just hasn't happened yet.
4: So what should people do?
5: Give me a call or go to my website, bullingtoncapital.com. Either way, the phone number is 330-664-0700, and that website again is bullingtoncapital.com.
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0: Okay, we're back, and we've been talking about the role of the Christian woman. And we discussed the curse that is upon the woman in that. And I just wanted to give one more scripture here that seems to be appropriate for that. It's from Romans 8, 6 and 7. It says, "For to be carnally minded is death, but to be spiritually minded is life and peace, because the carnal mind is at enmity against God, for it is not subject to the law of God, neither indeed can be." And that's what we end up doing when we live under the curse, and a woman that wants to do it her way, wants to kind of rule men in all different ways and styles. You mentioned about politically, and there's a lot of people. And, you know, I've noticed that there's more and more, it seems, women running for Congress, all different levels of government.
1: Yeah, absolutely. And again, you know, I don't mean to make this a political conversation, but it's just the basic thought behind, you know, and we've seen it. Let's take the presidential election. We've seen it for at least the past 12, 15 years of, hey, I want to vote for candidate X because, well, they're a woman. Well, why is that the qualification? Yeah. Oh, because it's a woman in power. Why is that the qualification? How does that make them a better candidate or the proper fit? And I think that's a perfect example of this of, well, because woman, because we want woman in power, because it's not a man. Why is that good enough?
0: Well, and what I think a lot of times, I listen to some of these ladies that are on the candidate, the trail to run for some kind of office and that, I'm wondering, what's their home life like? What's really all that, you know? You know, when we make a decision to do something, and again, I don't, absolutely not, this is not going to be a political show. When we do something, you know, there's consequences to our actions, and it affects our families. And, you know, I don't care how old your kids are. Your kids need you as a parent. And to think, oh, well, they're old enough that I can go do something else and that, you know, kids need their parents. Kids, you know, there's tremendous books written about people needing a father in the home, and they need a mother in the home too. And so God has made it very clear that the best for us is a man and a woman raising children, a totally nuclear family, so to speak. And, you know, when these women go out and yield to the curse and rule over men, is some of that motivation because of the curse? They want to be able to tell men what to do? You know, you got to check yourself. So the scriptures here, and I keep going back to scripture because that's the only thing we can depend on. 2 Corinthians 6:17 says, "Wherefore come out from among them, and be ye separate, saith the Lord, and touch not the unclean things, and I will receive you." That goes along with the curse. God is telling, get out of that. Now, God also, and I want the ladies to understand that God is constantly putting things in the scriptures, or he has constantly put it in the scriptures. We're not changing the scriptures. He has in the scriptures protection for the woman. He wants them to be protected. And the other thing that God is doing, not only protecting the women, and that there's a lot of scriptures that talk about how God protects the women, but he also wants the men to step up and be men. He wants them to do what they're supposed to do. Let me give you an example of that. 14, verses 34 and 35. Let your women keep silent in the churches, for it is not permitted unto them to speak, but they are commanded to be under obedience, as also saith the law. And if they will learn anything, let them ask their husbands at home, for it is a shame for a woman to speak in the church. Now, that's not talking about that they can't talk. It's not saying that they're supposed to be mute in the church. But what it is saying is that they're not supposed to take over as the preacher. They're not supposed to usurp authority over men. So, you know, if the women did not voice things in the church, the choirs would be very sad. Okay, so again, God is very clear with the scriptures, but he's there to protect the women. It's not your place to be preaching. And men, get up and preach. You know, I'll tell you what, I know there are women out there that can probably preach a sermon a lot better than a lot of men. But that's not the point. The point is that God wants men to step up and do what they're supposed to do. And the women are not to run the church. You know, over and over again, the elders, they run the church. It's supposed to be men. Deacons, they help the elders run the church. Supposed to be men. Can women help in the church? Absolutely. There's all kinds of things that women should be doing in the church. One of the biggest things that they neglect is teaching the younger women. I don't think we would have half as many as these teenage mothers out there, or a lot of the disease that we have or ailments that we have, if they would teach the young mothers to breastfeed and get the nutrition that God has put in the mother to be able to fight some of these diseases. So there's tons of things that women need to be teaching. And you look at sometimes you go to these churches and these older women, they're not interested in talking to anybody, any of the younger women, or making a relationship with any of them. Teaching them simple things. And so when God says not to speak, you're not running the church. You're not to be running the church.
1: I think that's an important distinction. You brought up, you know, the fact of the job of the elder and the fact that we have these roles that are clearly established. You know, if I walk into a church and we sit down and the pastor comes up to the pulpit and says, hey, you know, we've been talking about Romans this past week and this young lady had an excellent point to make and she wrote an article about it, I'd like her to come up and talk about it a little bit. That's perfectly fine. Yeah. Again, like you said, it's not you have to be silent in the church and have no part. If the pastor has made the decision of, hey, I would like to hear her opinion on this, I'd like her to voice her opinion on this, she wrote something, she has a thought I'd like her to share with the church, that's perfectly acceptable. It's not taking over as the preacher's role.
0: Right, right. And that's, you know, you take this, if you try to take this to the point that they can't say anything and don't even open your mouth, that's plain ignorant of the rest of the scriptures. It doesn't match what God is supposed to do. You know, I think it was Phoebe in the book of Acts is mentioned how Phoebe had helped Paul in his missionary journeys. Well, what do you think? She was a slave in the kitchen or something? You know, she was helping him in his ministry. How was she doing that? So women have a real strong part. You know, matter of fact, there's a lady out there that has done tremendous research. She's extremely brilliant. God has given her a tremendous talent to understand the the written word, and she's written tons of books. And they've been on the different translations and the issue of the King James Bible and that. Her name is Gail Riplinger. Now, I've been to a couple places where she's been presenting a topic, and she does it very meekly. She's not trying to run over men, and she does not try to take over the, I guess you would say, take over what she's doing. She's very humble and presents her topic in a very humble and spiritual way. It's a beautiful picture of a woman that's doing what they're supposed to be doing. And I know some diehard Baptists hated her because, yo, she shouldn't be talking in the church. She's not taking over. She's not doing the job of the men. She is just presenting some information so that the men can be stronger, so the men can stand up and do it. And there again, she has done a tremendous amount of work in the translation issues, and she's brilliant over it. But a lot of that, there should have been more men doing it.
1: It's so funny because it's a catch-22 almost. You know, you talk about a lot of these old-school Baptist preachers and pastors will have this opinion, right? And the amount I've seen personally in my life say, well, I'm the head of this church. God's the head of the church, but I'm the head of this church. Well, first of all, that's incorrect.
0: Dangerous. Danger.
1: Dangerous territory you're in there. But second of all, you know, it's something where if you have a guest like a Gail speaking in your church.
0: Yeah.
1: Who's setting the floor for that? Who's the one that's ushering that in? You'd think it'd be the head pastor saying, hey, you know, we have this guest. She's going to speak to the church today. She has this message. She wants to talk about this. This is what we're going to listen to today.
0: Yeah.
1: As the Baptist who claims to be the head of the church, he can't make that decision, though. Well, I have to do it all because I'm the head, and I could never appoint somebody else to speak because I'm the head. It's such a weird catch-22, and again, that's where it comes down to bring it back to the PIE acronym. I think the I is getting a little too close to the E there.
0: Yeah.
1: Your interpretation's really making it dangerous of what we understand to be essential.
0: Right, and for those pastors, the elders are to run the church.
1: Right.
0: And if you look at the qualifications for an elder, and there's 30 qualifications in the scriptures for an elder. If you look at the qualifications for the elder, it says they're apt to teach, meaning that they're supposed to be qualified to teach and preach too. Yes, the pastor is the head teacher. That's the definition in the Bible of a pastor. But there should be other men in that congregation, and especially the men that are running that church, the elders, to be able to step up and do that job if it needs to be done. So it's not the call of the pastor to do that, even though he's the head teacher, he's the one that directs that. He's still under the authority of the elders and deacons.
1: And I don't care if it's your church or it's my church or it's the Thule Ebenezer Jr. Second Baptist Twice Removed Third Cousin Church in West Akron.
0: Yeah.
1: It doesn't matter what church it is. Christ is the head of the church.
0: I hope so. I hope so. Because that's the only way to be proper and done that. And, you know, if you look at Proverbs 31, talking about the virtuous woman, and many people look at that and read that, and it tells the quality of a woman being in subjection to her husband. You know, it's for her price is far above rubies. So she's extremely valuable. A woman doing what she's supposed to be doing at home, a woman that's doing what she's supposed to do for her household, and that doesn't mean she's going to sit at home all the time. Whoso findeth a woman findeth a good thing and obtaineth favor of the Lord. God is very clear about what the woman does, and it talks about her selling selling things and actually buying a field and everything. I mean, this is not a woman that's sitting at home knitting all the time. This is a woman that's out and about, but she, because of God, she knows where she's going to get the most blessings is being in subjection to God's word and keeping silent when she's supposed to keep silent and allow the men to step up and be men and run the things that they're supposed to run.
1: Absolutely. I mean, we can go all the way back to week one doing this program and about growing in faith with your partner. And I think this is just another great example of that, of, you know, you mentioned knowing when to keep silence. And if we look to scripture, the verse that we talked about there, it specifically talks about in the church, if you don't know the answers, you don't know what's going on, or you have questions, or you're confused, you're not to speak in the church.
0: Right.
1: Because you don't want to breed confusion. And that's a great example of taking it back to the home life of growing in faith. Hey, bring that question up to your husband, because you are in that tandem together. You are in this together and should be growing in faith and asking these questions.
0: Yeah, and again, the woman, a smart woman, I'm talking to Christians here, a smart woman is going to bring that husband along.
1: And of course, it works the other way around, too. If the husband has questions or concerns, or, you know, his wife may have more opportunity in the day to study the Bible than he does.
0: Yeah.
1: That's, again, the duality of it, of, hey, it's his responsibility and his job to ask the questions and ask for confirmation, ask about these things. And then it's her job to say, hey, let's go into the scripture and figure it out together and look where it is.
0: And you know, you may be bouncing a thing off, or the husband might come home and you say, you know, I was thinking about this passage, and I don't really understand that passage, or the pastor brought up this in his sermon yesterday or today, and it just didn't make sense to me. And so then he has to go off to work, and if the woman has more time, do a little research, check it out. When he comes back, say, look, honey, I was looking at this. You stimulated me to kind of research this a little bit. What do you think here? And look at these passages. What's that doing? That's lifting your husband up. It's not saying, well, I know this now. You know, you don't. It's lifting your husband up. Again, we've mentioned this a number of times on air, but it's, folks, it's teamwork. You got to communicate. You have to talk with each other. We're talking about marriage here. We're talking about God's design for marriage. And you need to be, you're made one. God, when he marries you, you become one, the scripture says. And when you become one, you need to take care of each other. It's like taking care of your own body. You know, if you when we have problems with our body, you get a cut or something, you clean it and cover it and medicate it, whatever you need to do to have that heal. And that's the same way with our relationships and with our growing together. We should be, as a married couple, you should be stronger in your love and your understanding of the partner that you've married, more so after a year or 2 years or whatever the time frame is. You should be able to be growing in together. And if you're not, if you know, and I tell you what, a lot of times people are growing apart. And sometimes it's because of our attitudes. You know, in Isaiah 3:16-29, it talks about these women, Israelite women, and God describes them as haughty, wanton eyes, and mincing. Those are all terms that are used to, what are they doing? They're concentrating on their looks or themselves, and they're looking around all the time for something better. You need to focus on your home and your own life, not all these things of the world. So when we do that, and ladies, this goes all the way back to how you, we were talking about how we control our faces and how we look if people want to be Christians. It goes also to appearance. What are we, how are we appearing? Are we appearing and dressing like a woman that is looking for somebody else? Or are we looking and dressing to please our husband? And men, brothers, don't be asking your women to dress loosely because that turns you on or whatever when you go out. Keep that private in your bedroom, that you don't need to bring that out on the streets. And so appearance has a lot to do with things. And so all of these things, we need to go through the scriptures and go through what God is talking about. But the thing is, ladies, count the cost. Count the cost is on acting the way you want to act or the way God wants to act, and understand the curse. The curse is what's making you act that way sometimes. I know a lady that was just fighting her husband all the time, never wanted it, never, they got married for only because she was trying to get out of a bad situation, and running around with a lot of different men. And you know what? She's older now and not as appealing. And guess what? She's all by herself, always looking for somebody to help her with her household, house problems and this and that. Why? Because she absolutely destroyed a marriage and destroyed a family in the sense of wanting to keep crawling up this ladder instead of just enjoying where God put her and just resting in the Lord. And ladies, so please think about this. I have a whole chapter on the role of the Christian woman in the book, and I haven't even hardly scratched some of the scriptures, but I want to just make sure you understand most important thing about the role of the Christian woman is understanding the curse, understanding that's of the devil. The devil's going to try to get you back into under the curse. The devil's going to try to get you back to undermine your man, undermine the church, undermine whatever is being taught that is righteous and correct according to the scriptures. So I do want to thank everybody for listening to Walking in the Light. And as always, I want to encourage you to tune in next Saturday, same time and same channel. And remember, 2 Chronicles 7:14 tells us, if my people, which are called by my name, shall humble themselves and pray and seek my face and turn from their wicked ways, then will I hear from heaven, I will forgive their sins, and I will heal their land. Notice what it does not say. It does not say if we have the right president winning. It does not say if the Supreme Court rules correctly. It does not say if the media tells the truth. It says if my people, this condition is not political, it's personal. It starts with you on your knees in the quiet of your home before the noise of the day begins, and go to God, and God will restore this nation. That's a promise from God. Thank you for tuning in.
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0: 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Cheers.
1: Cheers. Hey, Chris, how are you?
2: Hello, Dennis.
1: What's up, brother?
2: Oh, the temperature, apparently. We're in the high 80s. Feels a little bit like 90.
1: I love it.
2: Me too, yeah.
1: It's the summer. So what's going on? Anything good?
2: Oh, well, I think I almost suffered heat stroke yesterday, but other than that, things are great.
1: Yeah, it was pretty hot there for a minute. I don't know if this is like the rain. Have you noticed that it just all of a sudden starts raining? It's like comes out of nowhere. There's not even any warning. You know what I mean?
2: Yeah.
1: Like they say,
2: to be fair,
1: they say it's
2: outside all yesterday working in the hot sun.
1: But you know, they say it's going to rain, and then you wait and you wait, and you're like, ah, it's not going to rain. And then all of a sudden, it just comes out of nowhere.
2: Yes, sir, always.
1: Yeah. But that's the weather. What are you going to do? I have a great show today. People always ask me to do this show. It's the history of the Cleveland Orchestra. And it really is fascinating how we still have one of, if not the greatest orchestra on the earth, right here in Cleveland, Ohio. I mean, after the Browns leave and whatever is going on with everybody else, that orchestra still remains, I would say, the greatest entity in the city of Cleveland, Ohio. I wish more people would realize that. Had you ever gone to see them?
2: When I was in, I want to say, either the third or fifth grade, I was lucky enough to go on a school trip to see the Cleveland Orchestra. It was great.
1: Yeah, I mean, we went to that when we were kids, but, you know, I've seen them, or I've heard them many, many times through all the conductors. Remember, they took us there, like, when you went. But I got to see George Sell, I got to see Lauren Mazel, I saw Christoph Dagnani, and now, of course, Franz. And it really is something that orchestra, although it changes with the conductors and the way that, you know, what they want, the style that they want. Sometimes some of the conductors want it to be like absolutely tight. Like George Sell was this taskmaster where everything was just, you couldn't fit a piece of paper between the crack. It was so tight. And then there was Mazel, who wasn't so concerned with that, but more dynamically things happening. And Dagnani was kind of a combination of both. And then Franz comes with a completely different aspect because he's really from the opera. He's a master at conducting opera. So it's very interesting, but that orchestra remains like it's almost like a automatic pilot, Chris? Yeah, on an airplane?
2: Yeah, automatic pilot, yeah.
1: I mean, the conductors make them, you know, really bring it out in them, but I'm telling you, they could just go all by themselves with nobody there. It's incredible. And we are so lucky to have that because there's only four or five, maybe six orchestras on the same level. And like I said, Cleveland could be the greatest on the planet Earth. So stick around and you'll listen to one of our prized possessions, the history of the Cleveland Orchestra. Let's get into it.

In the year of 1918, our city of some 700,000 Clevelanders, which was the largest population in the state and the fifth largest in the country, were living through some pretty tough times. And as I read back into many of those events, including the conclusion of the First World War, the pandemic flu, which killed thousands and thousands of Clevelanders within a short period of time, the beginning of the Red Scare, which escalated into intense violent riots in the following year, and the trial of socialist leader Eugene Debs, who was convicted on 3 counts for trying to persuade our citizens not to fight in World War I, I realized that things aren't exactly all that bad here, almost 100 years later. And I think with some strong leadership and a bit of time, there is hope for Cleveland's future. Because even though those events really took their toll on our beloved ancestor's city, in their next 10 years, things began to take a serious turn for the positive, including the incorporation of many of our suburbs, including Gates Mills, Highland Heights, Cleveland Heights, Brecksville, Hunting Valley, Parma, Pepper Pike, University Heights, Broadview Heights, North Royalton, Seven Hills, Strongsville, Warnsville Heights, and the Village of Orange. The opening of the Cleveland Clinic in the year of 1921, the World Series victory for the Cleveland Indians against the Brooklyn Dodgers of 1920, the establishment of the Natural History Museum, the opening of 5 major downtown theaters, the State, the Ohio, the Allen, the Palace, and the Hannah, and the assemblance of one of our greatest treasures in that year of 1918, which still today is known as one of, if not the best musical ensemble on the planet, known as the Cleveland Orchestra.

0: Yeah, that's how it's supposed to sound. God, it's so amazing. It's like, can you imagine taking a chair, Chris, and parking it right in front of the conductor when he's got his back to you, and you're facing the orchestra while they're playing that movement? It's that TDK commercial where the wind blows the guys. Did you ever see that commercial?
1: No, I don't think so. But like, in my mind, I'm seeing like machines. Just it's amazing.
0: Yeah, it's like I see them. Beethoven a lot of the times. I think, although I never really read that he thought this, it just seems there's many times like in the Ninth Symphony and the Fifth. That, by the way, that was the fourth movement from the Fifth Symphony, Opus 67, by Ludwig van Beethoven. And that was the amazing George Sell and the Cleveland Orchestra back in the day. But a lot of times I can see the earth turning. You know, it's like that. I think Beethoven may have projected in his mind of what it looks like from being in space and seeing the earth moving, you know, slowly. That's what it sounds like to me. It doesn't, you know, because a lot of his music is based on the countryside of Germany and things like that, but a lot of times it just sounds like he's looking down on the planet Earth. What do you think?
1: Yeah, you mentioned countryside and all that. A lot of them are basing on that, but I think what you just put is definitely a very apt description.
0: Yeah, because it's almost like the, you know, you're, it's so magnificent that it's hard to describe. A lot of the times you can describe his music because, like, for instance, the Moonlight Sonata, when I learned it with my professor, you know, the one everybody knows, the slow movement that's in every movie and probably one of the five greatest things ever written. But it was explained to me that by this great teacher, his name was Dr. Andreas Kuprevicius, that there's three parts going on usually in a Beethoven sonata for piano. And the one part, you have a rhythm that's flowing at their triplets, triplet, triplet, done. So he made that, to me, he told me that, think of that as a brook or a stream. And then the low bit, the bass notes that are hitting are like the bells. Because Beethoven, when he could hear, he loved the sounds of the church bells. And then, like if a leaf fell off the tree and just landed on the water, like in the brook, that was the third part. So he would break it up to me like, you could see how he didn't just take a snapshot of the hillside. He broke the whole thing down and put him into the notes, which is very cool. But what I was saying before in that fourth movement, it sounds to me like you can see the earth turning. It's amazing. Beethoven is still the most underrated, greatest genius of all time. It's him and Mozart and Bach, of course. Bach was just another one. Anyway, if you just tuned in, you are listening to Sports AM 1420. 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The phone number here is 216-901-0945. That's 216-901-0945. And this is going to be for a $25 gift certificate to Valenti's Ristorante in Broadview Heights. Place is fantastic. People always say, they go, wow, that, thank you for the gift certificate. It's, place is just authentic Italian food that you want to get. There's a lot of places now that have all different regions of where the food is highlighted, but that's old school Italian. We're talking sauce, linguine, spaghetti, meatballs, everything you want, all the parmesans, lasagna. They have a beautiful bar and a great patio, and they have music. So go there. Valenti's, it's probably the greatest place in Broadview Heights. The phone number here is 216-901-0945. And the question is, I have this blue paper that I can't see in here.

0: I have to get lighter post-it notes. What has been the most popular boy's name in the USA over the last 100 years? It's not Chris, so you don't have to worry about it.
1: No.
0: And it's for sure not Dennis. I don't think anybody names their baby anymore Dennis.
1: I think Dennis the Menace probably saw to that.
0: Honest to God, I have not seen one kid that the parents go, oh, this is Dennis. They don't do that anymore, I guess. What has been the most popular boy's name in the USA over the last 100 years? It's either John, James, or Michael. 216-901-0945. This is for a $25 gift certificate to Valenti's Ristorante in Broadview Heights. What has been the most popular boy's name in the USA over the last 100 years? John, James, or Michael? 216-901-0945. We'll be back.
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0: Every line is lit. Judith, where are you calling from, Judith? Hi there, Judith, you there?
4: Yes.
0: Where are you calling from?
4: North Royalton.
0: So how are you today?
4: I'm great. Having a good afternoon. Listening to your program.
0: I'm glad you're listening. So, what has been the most popular boy's name over the last 100 years? It's either John, James, or Michael.
4: I would say Michael.
0: It's not, but good try. Fred. Where are you calling from, Fred?
5: Rocky River, Dennis.
0: How rocky is the river today?
5: Hey, I love your show. I wish you were on 5 days a week, you know?
0: Just call up and tell them to put me on 5 days a week. I would actually do it. I would do it if they asked me. Thank you.
5: I'll lobby for that. But anyhow, I didn't think the popular name was Fred, but my grandfather's name was John, and my father's name was John, and my brother's name was John, and my son's name is John, so I got to go with John.
0: Wow, wow. It's not. It's not John. But,
5: can I make a guess then?
0: Yeah, go ahead. I'll give it to you. He gave me the greatest compliment, so take the other one.
5: I'll bet on James.
0: You're right. It's James.
5: How did I know?
0: Yeah. It's James. I thought it was John, too, when I first saw this question. But there was, over 4.5 million young boys were named James over the last 100 years. That beats John by about, I think, about 600,000 or 700,000 or something.
5: Well, I'll say so. And that's no Tom, Dick, and Harry either.
0: Definitely not a Dennis in there. What's really funny, though, is that my name is Dennis, of course, and I'm Jewish. So, you know, that's like an Irish Catholic name.
5: What's funny about that?
0: Because it's really an Irish Catholic name, and when it came time for my Hebrew name, they didn't have a Hebrew name for Dennis. I'm not kidding you. So my Hebrew name is David. Isn't that interesting?
5: Oh, well, like that.
0: Yeah.
5: Tav. What does Tav mean?
0: What's that?
5: I get the Jewish news, and it's always got the word Tav in it. I don't Tov.
0: Oh, Tov.
5: I don't know what that is.
0: That's I got to think about that for a second. I could read Hebrew, but yeah, but they didn't have a Hebrew name for me, so they had to give me David. But well, you want a $25 gift certificate to Valenti's Ristorante, and you'll love that place. It's great.
5: Oh, fabulous. Okay.
0: You hold on. I'm going to get your address. Don't hang up. Thank you for calling. And thanks for the compliment. That was a great compliment.
5: Great, great, great talking to you always, man.
0: Thanks, man. Don't forget about the Bill Cap Piano Company, 216-541-6078. That's 216-541-6078. Everything that you ever wanted to do when it comes to a piano happens at the Bill Cap Piano Store. Go online. Just put in KAP Piano. It'll come up right on the top. Look at all those cool pianos they have, the great ones. They have Steinways, they have Yamahas, they have a lot of really upscale Yamaha grand pianos for very, very good prices. Go look. You'll see it's fantastic. If you're looking to get a piano, that's the place to go. He makes deals with you. You don't walk in and says, how much is that piano? Oh, it's $975,000. I went into a piano store last week. I was like, you got to be kidding me. I have a great piano. I have a Steinway B. You should see what these pianos are going for today. People don't believe it when you tell them how much it is. So, but you can go there and make great deals because he has some really great used but really mint Yamahas and Steinways. And he has inexpensive pianos that are great. He has digital. He has electric. He has Hammond organs. He has Leslie's. They move them. They tune them. They refinish them. Anything you want, 216-541-6078.
3: It was in the year of 1898 that a Cleveland woman pianist by the name of Adela Prentice Hughes, who had studied music and toured in Europe, decided to leave the concert stage and enter into the world of concert promotion. And by the year of 1901, she quickly became one of the leading impresarios or producers of the Cleveland classical music scene. And for the next 17 years, she supplied the city with many events, including orchestral concerts, chamber music performances, operas, and ballets, which were often staged at Gray's Armory, located at Bolivar Road and Prospect Avenue. But after some time, Hughes decided that the city needed its own permanent orchestra. So in the year of 1915, she formed a nucleus of Cleveland businessmen, including the organization's first president, banker David C. Norton, to help her realize her dream. And soon, the Musical Arts Association, which still operates the Cleveland Orchestra, Severance Hall, and Blossom Music Center, came into existence. And for their first event, they brought in Sergei Diaghilev's Ballet Russe to the Hippodrome Theater on Euclid Avenue in the year of 1916.

In the year of 1918, through the Cleveland Orchestra's first founder and first manager, Adela Prentice Hughes, the Russian-born American-raised conductor Nikolai Sokolov, who had studied music at Yale, played violin in the Boston Symphony Orchestra, conducted the Manchester Orchestra in England, and who had been a pupil of the French composer Vincent Dandy, was given the reins as first conductor of the Cleveland Ensemble. But there were some stipulations on both ends, including Sokolov being mandated to outline an orchestral music program for the Cleveland public school systems, and the Musical Arts Association being mandated by Sokolov to hand him over complete control to, as he stated, his orchestra, which included picking the musicians. And during his 14 years as conductor, aside from reaching out to children and presenting several series of educational concerts, Sokolov introduced the orchestra to the recording studio, and he began conducting them through live broadcasts, which brought much acclaim to the Cleveland Orchestra on a national and international level.

0: The following is a previously aired broadcast.
1: That was back in 1928. There was Nikolai Sokolov conducting the Cleveland Orchestra in a performance of the second movement of Sergei Rachmaninov's Symphony No. 2 in E minor, Allegro Molto. That's Opus 27. If you're writing any of this down, if you just tuned in, you are listening to the Dennis Lewin radio program called Turning You On to Classical Music on AM 1420, WHK, The Answer. I'm going to put out a question again for a $25 gift certificate. This one is for Taste in Cleveland Heights, a tremendous, tremendous restaurant. I'd say one of the best restaurants in Cleveland, Ohio. Northeastern Ohio. Food is spectacular. Taste. They have salmon. They have steaks. They have all these great salads. It's located on Lee Road in Cleveland Heights, right in the Cedar and Lee area. It's been there for a long time. Master chef. Incredible. $25 gift certificate if you can guess this one. Again, the phone number is 216-901-0945. That's 216-901-0945. 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
1: Ugh. 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It's like coated sugar.
2: Yeah, I bet I'd hate them now.
1: 216-901-0945 for a $25 gift certificate to Taste. I should call it and win this gift certificate. 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
3: Cleveland.
1: Wow, a lot of people are calling today. Big phones here. Judy. Line one, Judy. How you doing, Judy?
4: Good. How are you doing today?
1: Good. Where are you calling from? What part of town?
4: I'm calling from Euclid.
1: So what are you doing today besides listening to me?
4: I'm dedicating my afternoon listening to you because I'm really intrigued by the music pieces today.
1: Thanks. Great. I'm glad you're listening. So what is the number one breakfast cereal in America still to this day?
4: I'm going to go with Original Cheerios.
1: You're right. Original Cheerios by a landslide. The second one is Honey Nut Cheerios. And coming in on third would be Frosted Flakes. Ugh.
4: Mm-hmm.
1: Do you like Frosted Flakes?
4: I could deal with not eating those.
1: So what is your favorite cereal?
4: I'm not a big cereal person, but I shop for other people, and they always want the original.
1: Yeah, I always have a box of that usually in my cabinet of original. Because
4: mm-hmm.
1: my dog can eat those, too, so they're, you know.
4: Oh, yeah.
1: But my favorite, I would have to say, absolute favorite, is Life.
4: Oh, of course.
1: I love it. We got to go because I'm running out of time here. So, but thanks for calling. Hold on. You want a $25 gift certificate to Taste. You're going to love that place. You'll love it.
4: Wonderful. Thank you so much.
1: You're welcome. Hold on. We're going to get your address.
4: Okay.
1: Bill Cat Piano Company, 216-541-6078. That's 216-541-6078. Everything.
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15: News this hour from Town Hall, I'm Mary Rose. Five people were injured in a shooting at Virginia State University early today. One victim is in critical condition. The campus was placed on lockdown and no arrests have been made. Luigi Mangione has pleaded guilty to federal stalking charges in the killing of United Healthcare CEO Brian Thompson. He admitted to following Thompson to an investor conference in 2024 and shooting him on a New York City street.
16: Now, Mangione still faces a separate state murder case that is scheduled to go to trial in September. However, now, after his guilty plea in federal court, his lawyers could go to that judge in the state court and say that case should be thrown out on double jeopardy grounds.
15: That's correspondent Michael Sisek reporting. He faces life in prison. His lawyers are now seeking to dismiss a separate New York state murder case on double jeopardy grounds. Luigi Mangione pleads guilty to federal charges. New York City Mayor Zohran Mamdani is backing a measure that critics say could consumers hit him right in the wallet. Correspondent Ken Lorman reports.
17: Mayor Mamdani supports the so-called Delivery Protection Act, which would force Amazon to directly hire delivery drivers and warehouse workers now employed through independent contractors. Opponents say the move would wipe out small All delivery businesses boost Amazon's labor cost and drive up prices. One study estimates the average household could pay hundreds more each year, while unions stand to gain. Critics call it another socialist policy, making life less affordable for New Yorkers. Ken Lorman reporting.
15: A magnitude 7.7 earthquake struck Indonesia, killing at least 47 and causing widespread damage, landslides, and power outages. More on these stories at townhall.com.
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0: The following is a previously aired broadcast.

In the year of 1921, one of the Musical Arts Association's members by the name of John L. Severance was elected president of the organization. And as far as his resume in the business world, it's pretty serious. Starting first at the Standard Oil Company, founder of the American Linseed Oil Company, organized and became president of the Colonial Salt Company, chairman of the board of the Cleveland Arcade and Youngstown Steel Door Companies, director of Cleveland Trust and the Youngstown Sheet and Tube Company, and the president of the Cleveland Art Museum, to which he eventually bestowed his, at the time, $3 million art collection. And despite the economic collapse of 1929, Severance put up a staggering $1.5 million donation to the city to build a concert hall for the Cleveland Orchestra in memory of his wife Elizabeth, who had died in that year during the planning of the project, which he increased in the next year by another million. And after the architectural firm Walker & Weeks designed the Grand Hall, which is designed in the Georgian neoclassical style, which matches the Cleveland Art Museum right across the street, the entire project, which included the building, land, endowments, and furnishings, came out to be around a $7 million deal, which included a concert hall seating capacity of 1,844 seats, a radio broadcasting studio, a very expensive E.M. Skinner organ, and an incredibly designed ceiling, which resembles the detail work in Severance's late wife's wedding dress.

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In the year of 1933, a new manager by the name of Carl Vosburgh came in to succeed Adela Prentice Hughes for the Cleveland Orchestra, who management-wise played a significant role in bringing the ensemble to the nation's attention. And it was also in that year of 33 that a new Polish conductor from then Yugoslavia took the podium by the name of Artur Radzinski, who had been a guest conductor for the Philadelphia and Los Angeles Philharmonic Orchestras, an assistant conductor for Leopold Stokowski, and a director of opera and orchestral music for the Philadelphia Grand Opera and Curtis Institute of Music. And under Radzinski's direction, the Cleveland Orchestra was taken to a new level by laying down a higher standard for orchestral players, who he would without hesitation replace if performers weren't up to snuff. And with that firm grasp on his players, Radzinski gave his listeners unique musical programs, including the debuts of several new artists, including the music of Shostakovich,

and it was also with Rudzinski that the Cleveland Orchestra recorded extensively with Columbia Records, which again brought major national attention to the ensemble. But in the year of 1943, Rudzinski and the Cleveland Orchestra's relationship ended after a huge disagreement with management, which was probably in effect a good thing due to his escalating case of paranoia, which prompted him to carry a loaded gun in his pocket even during performances, threatening to use it against his enemies.

In that same year of 1943, under Vosburgh's management, a new Austrian conductor was brought in by the name of Erich Leinsdorf, who had conducted at the Mozarteum in Salzburg, the University of Vienna, the Viennese Academy of Music, and who had been an assistant conductor for two famous conductors by the names of Bruno Walter and Arturo Toscanini. And during Leinsdorf's stand, he only held the position for 3 short years, due to being drafted into the U.S. Army after he had become a naturalized American citizen. And because of his frequent absence, his contract wasn't renewed when the war ended. But later on, during the transition from Mazel to Dachniani, Erich Leinsdorf was called back to guest conduct the Cleveland Orchestra several times, calling his own role as the bridge between two regimes.

In the year of 1946, the Musical Arts Association, under Carl Vosburgh's management, decided to go after a 49-year-old stern Hungarian taskmaster musician-conductor by the name of George Sell, who at the time was regarded as one of the strongest up-and-coming orchestral conductors in the world, who, aside from having an amazing track record with many of the best orchestras in Europe, had previously held the position as assistant conductor to Richard Strauss. And after accepting the position only on the grounds that he'd be given complete artistic control over the ensemble so that he could make them second to none, during the first 10 years of his reign, Sell laid down an iron fist, letting many longtime musicians go who were not up to his standards.

It was also during George Sell's reconstruction of the Cleveland Orchestra that he assembled a system of apprentice conductors who played in the keyboard and percussion sections, assisted Sell in editing the orchestra parts from his scores, and who helped listen for balances in the concert hall. And one of them was Lewis Lane, who was an apprentice in the year of 1947 and who went on to becoming assistant conductor for the Cleveland Orchestra through the years of 1955 to 1960, associate conductor through 1960 to 1970, and resident conductor from the years of 1970 to 1973. And it was also during that reconstruction that, aside from increasing the roster to over 100 musicians and rehearsing them to perfection, and having the famous Zell Shell constructed around the concert stage at Severance Hall, which the orchestra performed in during his reign, which would be removed during the recent remodeling of Severance Hall, and initiating a guest conductorship with Pierre Boulez, who still to this day performs with the ensemble, Sell assembled a much larger than usual chorus, which was attached to the Cleveland Orchestra under the direction of Robert Shaw, who also played the role as assistant conductor. And if that wasn't enough, it was also under George Sell that, aside from instructing the janitors at Severance Hall on how to mop the floor correctly and prescribing which toilet paper should be used in the lavatories, the Cleveland Orchestra learned how to tour extensively, playing throughout Europe, the Far East, and here in the U.S. But because of his absolute disgust for bigotry, George Sell refused to take the Cleveland Orchestra into the Solid South.

By the late 1960s, George Sell's Cleveland Orchestra had braved many of society's most radical musical and social changes since the orchestra's inception. And even though the entire organization was in the crossfire of many world-changing events, including the conclusion of World War II, the Korean War, McCarthy's communist witch hunt, which affected many inside of the arts, the Bay of Pigs invasion and the Cuban Missile Crisis, the construction of the Berlin Wall, the assassinations of President John F. Kennedy, Robert F. Kennedy, and Martin Luther King, the civil rights movement, the invasion of rock and roll, including Elvis Presley and the Beatles, and the turmoil brought to our society from the controversial Vietnam War. During his 24-year stand in Cleveland from the years of 1946 to 1970, through two more management musical arts association systems led by William McKelvey Martin and Beverly Barksdale, with an ultra-conservative grasp on his players, and with a form of dictatorship which still allowed his musicians to truly feel as though they were contributing to his vision, George Sell took the Cleveland Orchestra to a level of proficiency which is still talked about today. And through their golden age performances, recordings, and outreach to their own community, at one point, they were incorporated into the prestigious group of orchestras informally known as the Big Five, which also include the New York Philharmonic, Boston Symphony, Chicago Symphony, and Philadelphia Orchestras. But in the year of 1970, after being diagnosed with several heart problems and a bad case of leukemia, George Sell passed away.

After Sal's death, along with the inevitable search for a new conductor, a new musical arts association management was put in place, led by Michael Maxwell. And for the next 2 years, while the Musical Arts Association searched for a leader, Pierre Boulez and Louis Lane helped out through conducting and advising. And it was in the year of 1972 that the decision was made to bring in a second-generation American ex-child prodigy born in Paris by the name of Lorin Maazel, who had received initial conducting classes at the age of 7 from the Pittsburgh Symphony Orchestra's conductor Vladimir Bakalenikov, and who had made his New York Philharmonic debut at the age of 12. And during his 10-year stand with the Cleveland Orchestra, Lorin Maazel went for a more emotional interpretation of the music and strayed away a bit from Sal's style of the emphasis on precision being the most important element, which could be debated, I'm sure. And aside from his over 700 performances with the Cleveland Orchestra, which included a continuation of extensive touring, which included 7 international tours, and recording many more performances for the archives, including the legendary recording of Ottorino Respighi's Pines of Rome, it was with Maazel's influence that opera was brought back to Severance Hall in the year of 1974.

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0: Great job, Chris. 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
4: Josh Booth back with Bill Bullington. And hey, Bill, I seem to hear a lot about taxes when it comes to investing.
5: Well, a lot of people pay an awful lot of attention to taxes, and oftentimes it hurts their investment performance. How you're invested is just as important as how much in taxes you're going to pay, and you shouldn't let one outweigh the other.
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8: With SRN News, I'm Mary Rose. Virginia State University says multiple people have been shot on its main campus. Correspondent Donna Warder reports.
9: Virginia State University says its main campus is on lockdown after multiple people were shot. A school statement says none of the injuries appear to be life-threatening and that there were multiple shooters. The school says the shooting happened near the university's quad annexes and that both campus and Chesterfield County Police are investigating. I'm Donna Water.
8: President Trump is praising gains in his crime crackdown across the country as the FBI releases statistics from 2025. Correspondent Laura Winters reports.
10: The 2025 annual FBI crime report shows violent crime is down more than 9%, murder and robbery down more than 18%, and rape down more than 7% across the country. President Trump at an event celebrating law enforcement on Friday in Nassau County, Long Island.
11: Let's say they don't have good leadership, like Chicago has very bad leadership, but we have the numbers down because of what the federal government's doing. We get no credit for it because they say, well, we get no credit for it. They like to take all the credit. But everyone knows.
10: Laura Winters reporting.
8: Lala is now officially a hurricane as it approaches the Big Island of Hawaii. The latest update from the National Hurricane Center shows that Lala, strengthening to a Category 1 storm with maximum sustained winds of 75 miles an hour. It's about 90 miles southeast of South Point, Hawaii, and moving to the west at about 12 miles per hour. A hurricane warning is in effect with heavy rain. Flood news.
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13: They say retirement is about smooth sailing. Funny thing is, most people are heading out to sea with no map, no compass, and a retirement plan that resembles a rusted dinghy duct taped together by advice from internet gurus. Welcome to Retirement on the Horizon, powered by Net Worth Partners, where we believe hope is not the navigation strategy. Whether you're still sailing toward that retirement horizon or you're already feeling those currents in full force, you need your own captain's log, a retirement map that helps you chart a precise course built specifically for your journey, which is exactly why we bring you real-life wind-in-the-sails examples showing how a well-designed captain's log helps real retirees stay on course. We adhere to one simple acronym, RETIRE. R is for retirement, E for estate, T for taxes, I for income, R for risk, and the final E, enjoyment. Because when all of those elements come together in a truly holistic approach, in your own captain's log, retirement stops feeling so wobbly and finally gets its sea legs. So if you're ready to stop trying to navigate retirement by the stars in the middle of the day and finally chart a confident course toward retirement, you are in the right place. So batten down the hatches, because Retirement on the Horizon is casting off right now. Well, it is that time of year again. Football is getting going. The kids are getting back to school. Can you believe it already? There is in football, and you have to forgive me if you're not a football fan. I love the sport. I follow it, college, NFL, etc. But, you know, in football, the red zone is that last 20 yards before the end zone. It's that critical, highest value real estate on the field. Everyone, you know, follows what's the red zone conversion. There's even a TV package you can buy, right? The NFL red zone, where it switches between all the games that are going on, showing you who's in the red zone and maybe about to score right now. It's also where offenses break down. The field compresses. The defense gets more aggressive, and there's less room for error. You cannot fumble that ball in the red zone, especially, you know, on the 2-yard line. A team can dominate for, you know, 55 minutes of the game, march the length of the field. Yes, this has to do with retirement. Stay with me. You know, they can dominate almost the entire game and still lose the game because they couldn't finish inside the 20. They couldn't punch the ball in. They had bad red zone efficiency. And retirement indeed has a red zone too. It's roughly, you know, that 3 to 5 years before and 3 to 5 years after you retire. That is the retirement red zone. And I think there's something that we talk about, but is probably not talked about enough in general, which is everything you did for the previous 40 years to get to where you are on the field, the saving, the contributing, the compounding, riding all the ups and the downs, right? Buy, hold, and pray it works out. All of that, that did get you down the field. But the same strategy you used to get into the red zone doesn't score. This is gospel doctrine as far as football goes. Your red zone strategies are different. They change. What happens in your retirement red zone is absolutely critical to whether or not you convert, or in retirement language, to how successful your retirement is, to whether or not you run out of money, to whether or not the golden years retain their luster or kind of turn blue on you. So today, here on Retirement on the Horizon, we're going to talk about why the rules change inside the 20-yard line or the retirement red zone. Why the same market that made you, you know, fairly wealthy, or, you know, made your 401k or your brokerage accounts rather plump, shall we say, can break you at exactly the wrong moment. And why the most boring finance in the world, predictable returns, turns out to be the one that shows up in medical research. Isn't that interesting? All right. So this is the Retirement on the Horizon show, and we're getting into it. Everything about how you handle money is supposed to change when you cross from accumulation, that phase of your life where we're simply growing the money, to distribution or decumulation. Here's the real big secret. Most people never make the switch. They never change strategies. So they retire on Friday and they keep the exact same portfolio on Monday. This is a massive mistake, but to some degree, it is understandable, right? you say, well, it's done really well for me for 20, 30, or even 40 years, what I've been doing or what my advisor has been doing. It's gotten me to where I am. Why change? I get it. So let's continue with the football frame here and analogy. When you're midfield, still in the accumulation phase, you've got room. You can take shots downfield. An incomplete pass is a bummer, but it, you know, doesn't cost you much. A bad year in your 40s might actually be good. You're buying shares cheaper, right? You're buying in at a lower price. And when the accumulation or the bounce back happens, you have more shares accumulating because you were able to buy in a downturn. Cool. Red zone now. Different. Now we're in distribution or decumulation. That field does compress. Every play matters, doesn't it? You can, if you're watching the game and they're in the red zone, you can feel the pressure mounting. A turnover here isn't just a loss of possession. It's absolutely lost points that you were so close to getting that you were actually already starting to count, right? The compression is time. In your 40s, you had 25 years to go. You can recover from a bad market. It's even a blessing sometimes. In your late 50s, in your 60s, you just don't. You're not playing in the same part of the field. So three things compress at once when you're within that retirement red zone, 3 to 5 years before and 3 to 5 years after. Your portfolio is likely at its lifetime peak. The dollar amount at risk has never been higher. Number two, you flip from contributing to withdrawing, or at least stopping contributing and needing preservation. So dollar cost averaging is a good thing while you're accumulating. It runs in reverse against you when you start withdrawing or living on your money. Recovery time is gone. This really is perhaps the whole ball game. So let me ask you, where is the market right now? Where is the economy right now? And where is the American household right now? These are just some statistics for you. Equity valuations, meaning equities or stocks, are elevated after an AI-driven rally. Earnings growth is concentrated in a small number of names. Household equity exposure is at record levels. There's a new Fed chair who doesn't seem to be as inclined to rescue richly valued markets at the first sign of, you know, perhaps distress. Consumer sentiment outside of stockholders or those that own equities is at historic lows. Isn't that interesting? And while most forecasters are not signaling recession, many are citing geopolitical supply shocks that could really rock the economy and the markets. None of that is a prediction. We're not in the prediction business per se. It's a description of our field position. And if you're standing on the 20 with a one score lead, field position is the only thing you should really be thinking about. So again, here's my question for you today. Are you in that retirement red zone 3 to 5 years before retirement or 3 to 5 years after retirement and still running the same offense or same game you were running at midfield? This is a problem. Now, we're going to get into all the examples. I'm going to show you some math. We're going to talk about medical research on this topic. Kind of interesting. But here's what I want you to do. I want you to get your own copy, your own customized retirement passport. This is a retirement analysis that shows where are you likely headed right now if nothing changed, and where could you be headed with some common sense alterations. Many times the focus of the retirement passport is how do I get multiple streams of tax-free income? How do I get predictable income so that retirement shocks or economy shocks don't hit me, or certainly not as hard? How do I profit from inflation, not just defend against inflation? Isn't that an interesting twist? So what we'd like to do for you today is, if you're one of the first seven to call in and set up a free visit with us at Net Worth Partners, we will do your personalized retirement passport complimentary and give you a copy of the great book, Hidden Potential by Adam Grant. I think you'll really love that one. The phone number, 216-480-7907, 216-480-7907. or retirementhorizonradio.com. All right, so I'm saying pretty bluntly, this is a problem if you stick with the same strategy or the same offense that you've had in midfield versus when you get into the retirement red zone near or in retirement. Why? Most of us have been taught to look at average return. We have been taught that the small blips, the downturns, the way big ups don't matter as long as your average is good in the end. This is absolutely true when you're midfield or still accumulating your wealth. It is not true when you get into the retirement red zone 3 to 5 years before and after you retire. Ironically, the longer you go into retirement, if you have a good or effective red zone, retirement red zone, you can handle those big downturns on occasion much better than if you are good in the red zone. So having a good red zone experience, having solid, predictable returns 3 to 5 years before and 3 to 5 years after has much more to do with the longevity of your money, with whether or not you will have the golden years stay golden versus turning blue on you. Even if you have a poor red zone experience, a few negative years in there that we have to recover from and yada, yada, yada, even if you do recover them and end up with, say, a 7 or 8% average over time, that is often worse than having a good red zone experience where you don't have those losses or very minimal, but only a 5 or 6% average return. This is where a significantly lower average outperforms the overall retirement experience is based on how your first 3 to 5 years before and after your retirement go. Michael Kitsis, who is a well-respected researcher, publisher in the financial world, has shown this among many other economists, that red zone experience matters much, much more to you and your retirement's success than your overall long-term average does. In other words, like Tom Hegness says, who is also an economist and goes across the nation speaking and teaching advisors about retirement income planning. That is a specific skill set, income planning. He goes so far as to say average return means nothing in retirement. Predictable returns are all that matter. So if that's hitting you a little bit and you're thinking, yeah, I was kind of thinking, well, what I've been doing has got me here to where I am, so let's continue. I encourage you with all I have to recognize what all the research is telling you and what we, through our vast experience in working with retirees, would tell you. You need to create a plan that has predictable income, that eschews taxes as much as possible, that legally divorces the IRS from your retirement through tactical and strategic conversions, that looks for opportunities to profit from inflation, not just defend against it. That is the retirement passport. It's our name for the retirement blueprint that we create for people that shows them where they currently are, where they're likely headed if nothing changed, and what could be possible with some of these things that we're talking about. It is complimentary if you're one of the first 7 today. That phone number is 216-480-7907. 216-480-7907. You can also see our calendar, our schedule, set your own appointment if you'd like, 24/7 at retirementhorizonradio.com. 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And this is Retirement on the Horizon. Well, so let me demonstrate this a little bit for you, where I'm saying average return kind of goes out the window and predictable returns are all that matter. What a lot of people will do is say, okay, well, what's the average return for the past 10 or 20 years? They plot that into an Excel sheet and they just project forward. The flaw here is that it does not take into account variable or volatile returns, both the ups and the downs. Let me show you, or at least talk you through it. Let's rewind back to the beginning of the century. Just go back 25, 26 years. It's a pretty good look back period. What is the raw average raw return of the S&P 500? Answer, 7.68% per year since the turn of the century. So let's say we had 750,000 sitting around, and we invested it at the beginning of the century and just let it go. What would it have been at the end of last year with all the ups and the downs? Well, the answer is right around 2.8 million. And yes, that's with all the dot-com blow-up 2000-02, the 08 meltdown, the lost decade of 2000-09, one of the worst decades in market history, 7.68 average, you know, 750,000 left alone, never bought or sold again, 2.8 million. Cool. Okay. And that is after some taxes along the way too, by the way. All right. So sounds pretty good, right? Well, let's do this. Let's take out 5% a year starting from the beginning to test or do a stress test on its income production ability, because that's what happens in retirement, isn't it? This is a red zone, a retirement red zone stress test. Well, if I'm making 7.68% on average, the 26-year return of the S&P 500, the raw return, even after some taxes on that return, I only want to take out 5%. I should be able to do that, wouldn't you think? Now, remember, even though the average is 7.68, we have good years and bad years. We have years in the black and years in the red. How much of a difference does it make? Because on a straight line return, if I assume 7.68 or whatever average on a predictable every single year basis, true, we would never run out of money only taking out 5% a year. Here we go. Answer, using actual market returns that do average that, we would have run out of money by the end of 2017, nearly 9 years ago. Out of money. Done. In fact, we started with $750,000. We would have only gotten out $674,000 and change. Not even what we started with, even though it has a healthy, respectable average of 7.68. Why not? What makes that difference? It has a very poor red zone experience. Very poor. 40% of the first 10 years, so 4 out of 10 of those years were negative and severely negative. You had 2000, negative 9, 2001, negative 11, 2002, negative 22, almost recovers in 07, just barely gets back to recovery, and then 2008 hits negative 38.49. That took all the way between 2012 and 2013 to recover from. Yet, the average is still a healthy, respectable 7 2/3. But we ran out of money. Let me do this for you then. Let me reverse the returns. If I reversed those returns, is my average different? No, it's not. Are my annual returns different? No, they aren't. Only the order or sequence of the returns is different. So if I reverse them and want to take out 5% a year, guess what? I do not run out of money in 2017. Now, at the end of last year, I still have an ending balance of $1,272,000 left over and change. In other words, I started with $750,000. I took out from as distributions or withdrawals $975,000, and I still have $1.2, almost $1.3 left over. The only change is the order that the same returns occurred in. This is called sequence of return risk. And by contrast, the first 10 years of that reversed order have two negatives years instead of four. And the worst is negative 19 instead of negative 38. The second negative year is negative six in that reversed order. So the red zone experience is much, much better. What I'm sharing with you is that the order or sequence of returns as they come matters. And as I've been saying, though, that retirement red zone, the first 3 to 5 years before and after you retire, means more than the average return does. Because in both examples, where you run out of money 9 years ago or have $1.2 million left over,
14: have the exact same average return. Isn't that really interesting? Huh. All right, so this is called sequence of return risk. It is something that we run for you as part of the retirement passport in an additional section called the retirement buffer analysis. And so let's do a full retirement buffer analysis right now. But first, let me remind you, if you are one of the first seven today, we do your retirement passport for you, complimentary. And you get to see the before, the after, all the charts, the graphs, the data for you, right? And the story it creates for your retirement. It is really impressive when you get to see your own story played out, the current path and the revised, more holistic path. 216-480-7907, 216-480-7907. The firm is Net Worth Partners. The website is retirementhorizonradio.com. So this has been an exercise in demonstrating and proving that average rate of return is not the answer, not the long-term average, but how well we do in the first 3 to 5 years after we retire has much more to do with telling, being indicative of how will our retirement turn out. Because in this example, where again, we ran out of money 9 years ago or had $1.2 million left over, had the exact same annual returns and the exact same average in both scenarios, but different order of those returns that made up the average. I know that's a little bit hard to follow over the air, but I hope that you could, and I hope that you get the principle of it. But what is a solution to that? Because it's not as though we can control the order the returns happen in, right? It's easier to plan on a long-term average, and that's why people do it, which is, again, fine in the accumulation phase. It is not fine in the distribution phase or as you approach retirement. It completely changes you, and your strategy must change. Again, that is why entire football teams have one strategy for getting the ball down the field, and once they get into that red zone, it is a totally different playbook. Totally different. The same is true for your retirement. All right, so how do we fix it? Because, right, it's not like we can just write a nice letter to all the CEOs of the companies and all the, just write a letter to the S&P 500 and to the Dow Jones and to the NASDAQ and say, hey, guys, I'm getting ready to retire here in 3 to 5 years. I need you to behave. And then, oh, by the way, also for the next 3 to 5 years after that, I need you to kind of work with me and keep everything kosher so my red zone experience is good. No, it doesn't happen like that, does it? So what can we do to help ensure that it doesn't really matter what the markets are doing during our red zone, our retirement red zone? I'm going to show you something called a retirement buffer or a buffer strategy. This is why this part of the retirement passport is called a retirement buffer analysis. When we rely on the market alone, it is highly unpredictable. We just went through that. Okay, what if this? What if we reallocated half of the account to stay in the market and the other half be reallocated toward a buffer strategy that works like this? When the market is negative, we do not participate. We have an absolute hard floor of 0%, meaning that when an 08 happens or a dot-com bubble blows up or a 2022 happens, where both bonds

0: could be a fixed index annuity. It could be buffer strategies, buffer notes, as they're called. All of those things fit that mold. All right. All right. So here we go. Also, no fees. There are no fees in that type of buffer strategy. It is a wonderful complement. So we got half in the market and half in that kind of buffer strategy. And is 10 and three quarters insulting the ability to make that if I have no downside risk in the market? No. I'll take that all day long for some of my portfolio. Now, if I'm using that as a reminder, when we use the market alone, we would have run out of money in our scenario, starting with $750,000 at the beginning of the century, trying to take out 5% a year. We would have run out of money near the end of 2017. Could not do it. But here's now 50% in the market, 50% in that buffer strategy. And let's make them work together like this. If the market is negative, then the following year, we will take our withdrawal of 5% from the buffer side and allow the market to recover. If the market is positive, then the following year, we take it from the market and let the buffer account grow. So it plays ping pong back and forth. And when they're happily married, a marital unit should be a great team, right? That's what's happening here, is you're going to see a great team. Instead of running out of money in 2017, we make it all the way through the end of last year and still have $168,000 left over. We were able to extract $1.1 million, more than almost $1.15 million of total value. Our probability of success goes from 47% if we rely on the market alone. In other words, the chance that we would not run out of money is only 47% if we rely on the market alone. It is 78% chance of success when we include the buffer strategy and reallocate half to it. What a happy marriage. In fact, the average rate of return even goes down just a little bit with the buffer involved. It goes from 7.68 with the market alone to 7.22. Yet it produces 70% more wealth. Remember how I reversed the returns before when the market was alone and all of a sudden we were able to end with $1.2 million instead of running out of money in 2017? I'm going to do the same thing now that the buffer is involved. And if I reverse those returns now, same average returns, same annual returns, just reversing their order, instead of ending with 1.2, the market on its own, we end with 1.6 million, still taking out all the withdrawals when the buffer is involved at 50%. Now, whatever allocation might be right for you is individual. That's what the retirement passport is, but I'm showing you that when we control our volatility by using buffer strategies, we increase our likelihood of success. We increase the outcomes dramatically. 216-480-7907. 216.
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0: Retirement on the Horizon is the show. The firm is Net Worth Partners. This is part two today, and I'd really encourage you, and I hope that it's been insightful so far as we're learning more about how to make a portfolio a little more predictable. A lot of times we talk about the fact that predictability is more important than potential. We have this framework called PLAN, P-L-A-N, where P is for predictability, L is for low correlation, A is for alignment, and N is for net income. Three of the four of those criteria in that plan framework are met,

0: by that retirement buffer example that is a very real retirement buffer example that we see every day, that we work with, that is used every day, where it made the portfolio a bit more predictable, didn't it? We knew that half of the portfolio could no longer sustain a market loss. We knew that half of the portfolio would lock in gains whenever happened, and they'd be contractually guaranteed from that time forward to not be lost due to market downturns. So that's predictability. That does, in fact, lower the correlation or the relationship to, and the relationship, I should say, to the market movements. And then N being for net income, it increased the net income by over 44%. That is life-changing. It is a dramatic amount. These are not small differences we're talking about, and they do not happen by accident or default. So we make that point over and over again. The right strategy, the right moves can make all the difference. In that retirement buffer example, it was the same market returns, same starting balance, same portfolio, very different result, no matter what order the returns happened in. In fact, we saw the average return, if we relied on the market alone since the turn of the century, of 7.68 drop a little bit when we introduced the buffer strategy to 7.22. So the average dropped a little bit, and I'm happy that it did, because it proves the point so clearly that average return doesn't matter. The predictability and consistency of the returns matter, which is what introducing the buffer strategy to the overall mix did do. And it produced nearly 70% more wealth in the end with a slightly lower average. So the, again, ladies and gentlemen, these kind of things do not happen on accident. They do not happen by default. They happen because of wise and purposeful tactical planning. The phone number, if you would like to get your retirement passport done for you, complimentary, please be one of the first seven today. Call in, set up a complimentary visit. 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So far up to this point, we've only talked about the math of things. What happens, and we kind of teased this a little bit, I guess, in the first half, what about the medical research? This is really interesting. What happens when we have more predictable income and a more predictable experience in retirement? Well, there are a number of studies on this. Here is a report by PANAS. It's the University of Michigan's health and retirement study. And this is kind of the gold standard of longevity surveys for Americans over 50. And the finding that really matters here is holding total wealth constant, retirees who funded more of their savings from lifelong guaranteed income were more satisfied than those funding it from their savings. It's the same money, but a different application in a different form. What happens as retirement goes on? Retirees with lifelong predictable income, in other words, more like the second scenario we shared in the retirement buffer analysis, their satisfaction stayed steady as they aged. Those that do not have that predictable lifetime income, because they're more worried as time gets on and retirement finances get worse as you go, generally, their satisfaction lessened significantly over time. And those that did not have a predictable income, in other words, just their savings, trying to live on that, trying to make it last, without using some kind of guaranteed income like a lifetime annuity or something like that, depression type symptoms set in at markedly higher rates as retirement went on for those that did not have those things in place or that type of planning in place. And I'm going to say this is a choice. Let me draw a real clear line. Those who simply stay in the market and hope the market provides through all the ups and downs and sell shares as they need, those are the people that as retirement goes on, satisfaction declines. and depressive symptoms, as a study calls them, markedly increase. Isn't that interesting? Compared to those that take a portion and use it to create predictable lifetime income that cannot be outlived. Again, that can be done through an annuity, can be done through a private pension, it can be done a number of ways. But this is more evidence, not the financial evidence or the math evidence. We already went through that a little bit. This is the medical evidence of what we are saying, that predictability is more important than, quote, potential in your portfolio. It is more important for your health and your emotional status. It's more important for your overall retirement happiness. In fact, one study calls it a happiness dividend. And you just think about it, ladies and gentlemen. Those that have predictable income, what do? They spend it. They spend more. They go on more trips. They do more things in retirement. Those that don't have predictable income and are leaning on hope, hoping everything aligns, hoping the market cooperates and continues to cooperate, you have underneath more stress. And I'm going to ask you about foundations here. What is your foundation emotionally when you have predictable lifetime income that you know you cannot outlive? It's your foundation is, I feel pretty good. I'm pretty confident. I think I'll be able to do the things I'll be able to do, need to do. I cannot run out of money. You can take a portion of your assets and create that income foundation, that private pension of sorts. Everyone can do it, which is why I say it's a choice. Compare that to the foundation emotionally of someone who has a pile of money, the same amount of money, but all in the market. And there's some stocks, bonds, mutual funds, ETFs that buy those, you know, that kind of thing, right? And they're simply hoping that the market cooperates. Now, long term, we know it cooperates. Long term, it has been great. But you always have a underneath worry or foundation of, I hope it goes okay. What if we have another 2022 or another COVID thing or, you know, another 2008? What if? That is the underpinning emotionally. That is the stress. That is why the medical research, and I'm going to share more with you, is very enlightening on those who live longer, live healthier, are emotionally and physically happier, are sick less. It's very, very compelling and very interesting. Those who have predictable lifetime income that they know they cannot outlive, whether it's a pension from work, but those are kind of going the way of the dodo bird, aren't they? But you can create your own with a portion of your portfolio. That's a pension is simply a lifetime income annuity. That's all it is. It's not hard. And you, there is nothing saying you can't do it with a portion of your assets too. And the math we just went through, but the, and showed it created 70% more wealth in the end in our example, and increased our probability of success from 47 to 78%. That is a massive jump. But here we have the medical research saying the same thing from a different perspective. Here is the behavioral side. This is from Blanchett and Finke. It's called Guaranteed Income, A License to Spend, from 2024, followed up in 2025. What they found in this study is that retirees spend roughly twice as much per dollar when they have a guaranteed or predictable income stream as they do per dollar of ordinary savings. In other words, just taking it from an IRA, just taking it from a brokerage account where it's saved and hoarded and still invested. They followed, the follow-up really quantified this, that retirees spend about 80% of their lifetime income, but only about half of what they could from their other personal assets that are still highly invested, where hoping things work out instead of having a predictable stream is the situation. The companion consumer survey, right, found that 46% of retirees say spending their own savings rather than a guaranteed lifetime income source gives them anxiety. Again, I'm not talking about just a pension. You can create this with your own money. Think about what that means. These are people who did everything right. They saved, they won, now they're sitting on it. eating out less than they can afford, not making the trip, not going to see the grandkids as much, because there's no permission slip to spend. Blanchett calls guaranteed income a psychological license to spend. Because why? Because again, you know, when you have a lifetime guaranteed annuity or a pension or something like that, that you cannot outlive it. You worked 40 years for this money. Predictable income is what, and using predictable income vehicles is what allows you to actually use it with peace and confidence. So that's the behavioral aspect. Study number three, the physical health. This is kind of the stress angle. This is the one that we don't hear about hardly at all. There is a clinical measure. I'm going to get a little technical with you, called allostatic load. It's a cumulative physical wear and tear of chronic stress on the body. It isn't a feeling. It's measurable by blood pressure, blood glucose, cortisol, inflammatory markers, cholesterol, etc. So the study here is by Pollock and many others in 2024, published in the Journal of Aging and Health. They followed 3,600 older adults in the National Health and Aging Trends Study. Over 5 years, each incremental increase in allostatic load, or allostatic if you prefer, was associated with 47% increase in accumulated comorbidities and 33% increase in mortality risk. This is not a small thing in our health. The economist Teresa Ghilarducci, she wrote in Forbes, points to research that people with more stable, predictable income, which is your choice, carry lower allostatic load, lower blood pressure, lower glucose, and lower cortisol levels. So if we follow the chain, unpredictable income, where it's just whatever the market does, you know, got to rely on whatever that happens, it's unpredictable, produces chronic financial stress. That's the foundation I talked about earlier. And chronic financial stress shows up in your blood work. And what shows up in your blood work predicts how long you live. I'm not telling you, like, an annuity of lifetime income, for example, is a blood pressure medication. I'm telling you that will my money last is a question your body is also trying to answer every day, whether or not you're consciously thinking about it. And the people who've stopped asking that question because they no longer have that as a question to ask, they've made personal pensions or private in their predictable income, they stop asking that question because it's not there anymore. And they are measurably, quantifiably calmer. I want to end this part of the medical part of this with something that's a little bit strange. We're going to go back to Jane Austen, back to 1811. In her famous book, Sense and Sensibility, there's a scene in chapter two where a woman named Fanny Dashwood is talking to her husband, talking her husband out of doing a decent thing, like the right thing. His father asks him to provide for his stepmother and half-sisters, and he's floated the idea of paying them an annuity, a guaranteed income for life. And Fanny, who is, you know, the villain of this conversation, kind of talks him out of it. And here's her argument. An annuity is a very serious business. It comes over and over every year, and there's no getting rid of it. And a moment earlier, the line that gives the whole thing away here is, people always live forever when there's an annuity to be paid them. Now, Fanny is doing this as a complaint because she doesn't like her stepmother, right? And she's saying, hey, she'll never die if there's an annuity because she's going to want to live for just one more check, just one more check, just one more. She's horrified at that. It's kind of comical, right? But you get what I'm saying here. It comes, and she was right, though. An annuity or a guaranteed a private pension of sorts comes over and over every year. You cannot get rid of it. And those people do clinically live longer. Part of it, from a comedian standpoint, is maybe they simply refuse to die. They want one more check, just one more. Well, 250 years ago, Jane Austen wrote that. It was the best description of guaranteed lifetime income in the English language, and she wrote it, you know, as a complaint meant to be comical. And yet, it was a perfect description of what happens for many, many people when they have that guaranteed income. They have a license to spend, they are healthier and happier emotionally and physically, and they simply tend to live longer, but not just that, they enjoy life more. That's that happiness dividend from another study by TIAA Creff. All right. Listen, if you would like to explore anything we've talked about today, if you would like to explore how to create predictable income in your plan, how to lessen your relationship to the market, because while the market is great, it feels great. When the market is bad, you cancel trips, you tighten the belt. Those things are optional. They don't have to be necessarily part of your life. We'd like to do for you the retirement passport. This is a retirement analysis that is completely complimentary. If you're one of the first seven today, we show you your current path, where you're likely headed, the dangers, opportunities, and strengths that you currently have, and then do a more revised holistic plan or path where we compare the two side by side. It's very clear, black and white, nuts and bolts, no fluff, very straightforward kind of analysis and report. That is the retirement passport. If you're one of the first seven today, we do it complimentary so that you can see what might be possible for you. The phone number is 216-480-7907, 216-480-7907, or retirementhorizonradio.com. You can read more about the firm there, about the team, our entire approach and philosophy, and also, of course, see our calendar and set up your own visit. That is retirementhorizonradio.com. All right, well, that's it for the medical side and the also Jane Austen side of the show a little bit. What I'm going to do for you now is do another example. Let's put some rubber meets the road kind of numbers on all of this and show you what is called an income foundation analysis. And this is, as well, part of what we call the retirement passport, that great retirement analysis that we are fairly well known for. All right, so here is Tim and Maggie. They are 59 years old. They are in that retirement red zone where they're 3 to 5 years away from when they'd really like to retire. They have $400,000 amongst other assets, but $400,000 in a brokerage account, per se, that they are thinking about deriving income from. All right, and so we meet with them. We look at that. We take into account their retirement passport, all the dangers, opportunities, and strengths that they currently have. In meeting with them, we find out, yes, well, they would like this income to be a foundation or predictable. Yes, they would like it to be able to produce this section of their portfolio, regardless of what the market is doing or not doing, what interest rates are doing or not doing, whatever Washington, D.C. and the Yahoos there are doing or not doing. They would like it to be a foundational piece. So let's do a couple things. Let's compare in this income foundation analysis, this slice of the overall report, what it would look like if we reallocated that $400,000 to a guaranteed lifetime income annuity versus leaving it where it is. Let's do both. If we did that, and let's say they wanted to turn the income on at age 65, what will the guaranteed lifetime income annuity as a private pension, because again, that's all pensions are, produce for them at age 65? And I want to encourage you to remember, this is for both their lives. It is a joint income, no matter how long they should live. The answer, reallocating $400,000 at age 59, turning on the income at age 59, is a guaranteed $41,345 per year for the rest of their joint lives. It will not end. And in fact, we have it showing, we're just going to go through age 90. That's what, you know, Tim and Maggie would like to see. So for the sake of the example, that's what we're going to do. But it doesn't matter if they live to 80, 90, 100, or 110 or beyond. This guaranteed lifetime income annuity, this private pension, will not stop. Like Jane Austen says, there's no getting rid of it. Okay, cool. Well, another thing, so if they did live through age 90, if they did, then the guaranteed outcome is $1,074,000, almost $1,075,000 of total income. Guaranteed, defined outcome, and contractual will happen. Another really neat thing, though, is that if there is a long-term care need for either of them, for either Tim or Maggie, that guaranteed income of $41,000 a year and change will double for up to 5 years. Now, is it long-term care? No. Is it helpful to have your guaranteed income double if you did have a long-term care? You bet it's helpful. And it qualifies for either one of them. Can use it. So Tim could use it for 2 years and recover or pass away. And then what if Maggie, some point later, needs it for, she still has 3 years left, that it will double for her as well. You see how compelling that is? All right, so let's assume, let's pretend that at age 80, there is a long-term care need. either in the home or in the facility, it doesn't matter. As long as a doctor certifies, yeah, they cannot do two of the six activities of daily living. This is a medical thing, like bathing, ambulating, moving yourself around, bathing, eating, continence. All, there's six of them medically. If a doctor simply writes a simple note, yeah, they can't do two of those six, the income triggers, doubles for 5 years. All right, here we go. So let's turn that on hypothetically at age 80 and assume that $41,000 becomes $82,000 for 5 years starting at age 80. Is that foreseeable that at least one of them, that at least Tim or and or Maggie would need long-term care in the home or in the facility or maybe both? It's highly foreseeable. It's highly probable. So from age 80 through 84, five full years, we're going to show that as doubling. Now the guaranteed outcome through age 90 is $1.28 million. This will happen if this is our story. And again, if it goes through age 95 or 100, it just doesn't matter. The income will not stop. Okay, well, let's do this. Let's compare to where the money is now. And Tim and Maggie feel very good about a 6.5% return as an overall average. So let's pretend their money earns that 6.5. Now, I have no objection to that. It is certainly, it feels like a very achievable return. Okay, well, how long will the money last? Keeping up, trying to keep up to do the exact same thing, the exact same annual income that the guaranteed lifetime annuity will do. Answer, it will die or a shortfall 9 years earlier before age 90, our target age of 90 that we'd like to plan through. It will die 9 years before age 90 and produce $555,000 less than the guaranteed outcome of the lifetime annuity. Huh. And 6.5% is a very reasonable return. It's very achievable. Well, that is a life-changing deficit. $555,000 for leaving the money where it is currently. Well, let's do something else. Instead of assuming a flat 6.5, let's use actual market history, because I think it's been a bit better than that. And let's use a 50-50 portfolio. It's pretty common. 50% equities, 50% bonds to try and buffer those negative years in the equities. All right, well, let's do that instead. And we're looking 32 years in the future, aren't we? We're going from their age 59 now through age 90. That's a full 32 years inclusive. Okay, all right. If we relied on the last 32 years of actual market history, there are some negative years in there, that's true, but there are some very good years in there too, right? I mean, look at the last 10 years alone. Holy cow. If we relied on market history, the actual year-by-year ups and downs of the market, the money would last through age 82 instead of 90, dying 8 years too soon and having a deficit of $429,000. Compared to the guaranteed outcome of the annuity. Now, what we're talking about here is guaranteed lifetime income, whether that's an annuity or a pension or whatever the case may be. But in this case, Tim and Maggie have $400,000 in a brokerage that they want to derive income from at age 65. What is the best move? Well, so far we're learning the guaranteed annuity with a guaranteed outcome produces through age 90, $400,000 to $555,000 more income. And if there's a long-term care need anywhere in that time, that income will double for up to 5 years. That is a very nice private pension for some of the money. Sure, we do all kinds of things. You know what I mean? Like, this is an example of creating a foundation of income that is predictable, not related to the market, focuses on net income, and is a license to spend. And medically, less stress, all the things we talked about in the medical segment of today's show, come and culminate together for a happiness dividend, a longevity of life dividend, a healthy dividend. It is a very powerful outcome. Well, what would we have to earn? So 6.5% isn't doing it, is it? How much would we have to earn every single year for the next 32 years without fail. Ready? 9.36%. If we could, if we left the money where it was, and if we could earn 9.36% every year for the next 32 years, and I mean every year, it is a constant required return, then it would match the guaranteed outcome of the annuity. I am not saying you can average 9 1/3. You must hit it every single year without fail. And in that case, which is impossible, it would match the guaranteed outcome of the annuity. What if we relied on market history and ran 10,000 random simulations of that market history? What percent of those 10,000 data sets match the outcome of the annuity? 11%. In other words, if we left the, said differently, if we leave the money where it is in this brokerage account or IRA or whatever, we have an 89% chance of failing to match the guaranteed outcome of the annuity. This is part of the portfolio. It's not everything. Heck no. It is part of it. And using the right tool for the right job can make a big difference. I hope this has helped. And that's part of their retirement red zone. This is the talk about happiness and health dividends, as well as financial outcomes being improved dramatically. $400,000 to $500,000 improvement. That is life-changing. All right, the phone number is 216-480-7907. 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
7: News this hour from Town Hall. I'm Mary Rose. Luigi Mangione pleads guilty to federal charges.
8: Luigi Mangione has pleaded guilty to federal stalking charges in the killing of UnitedHealthcare CEO Brian Thompson. In the courtroom behind me, Mangione spoke about how he came to New York City, targeted Thompson, and then ultimately shot and killed him outside a Midtown Manhattan hotel. Mangione said that after years of back pain, navigating the complicated healthcare system in the United States, he decided to take action.
7: Michael Sysak reporting. What many see as an unfavorable business climate is driving many large corporations out of Delaware. DoorDash is the latest to make its exit.
9: The delivery giant cited growing legal uncertainty and costly shareholder lawsuits. More than 60 public companies worth over $3 trillion have reportedly exited Delaware in the past 2 years, with firms like Tesla, Coinbase, and several major energy companies heading to Texas and Nevada. Critics say Delaware's courts have become less predictable, while business-friendly states are offering greater certainty and stronger protections for companies and shareholders. Ken Lorman reporting.
7: There appears to be a bipartisan support on Capitol Hill to get rid of daylight saving time. Correspondent Laura Winters reports.
10: President Trump supports keeping the time across the country the same all year long. On his Truth Social page, the president writes, "People are sick and tired of having to change their clocks twice a year. It is foolish, inconvenient, and in some cases, very costly."
7: New York City Mayor Zohran Mamdani is backing a delivery law critics say could raise Amazon costs and consumer prices. More on these stories at townhall.com.
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28: 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Here on The Word, what's happening? I'm Josh. With you for a musical journey, we will do contemporary, we'll do worship, we'll do Southern gospel, maybe even some bluegrass mixed in, new music, and we'll get the stories behind the songs. So we will start off the program. We'll do that with DC Talk, going back to the Jesus Freak album, and this is one you probably know. It is called In the Light.

What I love about the song Who Else is that it reminds me who I am as a follower of Jesus, but even more importantly, it focuses my heart on who God is. I am an instrument of exaltation, and He is the Lamb of God, the Anointed One, and the King of Kings. There are so many things in our world fighting for our heart's affection and our mind's attention, but this song brings us back to the truth. There is only one who is worthy, and His name is Jesus. So whatever you're facing today, take a moment to remember how good He's been to you and give Him praise that only He deserves. He is the only one who's worthy.

Gateway Worship, who else, here on All About the Music. Now we're going back to the 70s, actually I think 1980 with this one, and this is from Volume 1, The Favorites of Evie, and then this is Give Them All to Jesus.

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Going back to 1997 now with a group called Tuesday's Child. I found the CD sitting in one of my cases, and they were a combination of soft pop female duo consisting of Linda Elias and Leslie Glassford. Their name originated from the traditional nursery rhyme, Tuesday's Child is Full of Grace, and both vocalists were married to singer-songwriters, notably Linda being married to producer and musician Rick Elias, a member of Rich Mullins' Ragamuffin Band. And they did two albums, 1995, they're self-titled, and More Things to Change in 1997. And this is off that 1997 album, and this one is called I'm Alive. I like the poppiness of it, and you may as well. So we're checking out Tuesday's Child, I'm Alive, here on All About the Music.

Correct me if I'm wrong, but I think that could be the theme song for a 90s sitcom. Kind of like the Rembrandts and Friends. Yeah, it was Tuesday's Child.

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2: 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And hey, Bill, I seem to hear a lot about taxes when it comes to investing.
3: Well, a lot of people pay an awful lot of attention to taxes, and oftentimes it hurts their investment performance. 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
3: Balance is key. 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Most people don't even know what it is until they sit down with someone like me and show them what different portfolios would return and what kind of risk they're taking. You need to match that up with your personality as closely as you possibly can. Otherwise, you're going to be too uncomfortable and you have a tendency to abandon your plans.
2: And there's really no one-size-fits-all plan.
3: No, I've never seen two people that were identical when it came to their investment profile. It just hasn't happened yet.
2: So what's your

0: people do?
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2: Foundations of Freedom, a look at America's founding principles and the leaders who shaped our nation.
3: In 1783, the Revolutionary War was nearly over, but America's future remained uncertain. Officers in the Continental Army were angry. Congress had failed to provide promised pay, and some considered using the Army's power to force the government's hand. George Washington understood their frustration, but he also knew the liberty they had fought to win could be destroyed by the very army that secured it. Washington confronted his officers and urged them to choose honor, patience, and loyalty to the Republic over rebellion. He could have used their anger to increase his own power. Instead, he used his influence to restrain it. Power asks what it can take. Character asks what duty requires. Washington's lesson still stands. Freedom survives when leaders place principle above ambition and remain faithful to God, country, and the people they serve.
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And we have a new song that is a classic. Well, it's a classic for this family, but one of the members of the family is kind of doing a new take on it. So the family is the Crab family, and many of us know that the Crab family, very much a prominent family in Southern gospel music. But what happens when you take a Crab family classic, but you add Joseph Habedank, and you also add Vince Gill? What you get is this version of Still Holding On by Jason Crab, Joseph Habedank, and Vince Gill. 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

Hey, I'm Zach Williams, and this is the story behind my new song, Jesus Loves. I was a runaway prodigal that Jesus looked at and said, the table's set, come on over, have a seat. I sat down at the table and I never looked back. I wanted the heart behind this song to be a simple reminder of the unconditional love that Jesus has for each and every one of us. The song's for everybody, but more importantly, it's for the ones that have felt unaccepted or that feel like they don't belong. Maybe you've struggled with your fear and your shame of your past mistakes. My prayer is that you can find hope in knowing that no matter what you've done in your life, no matter where you are, you don't have to be enough to be someone Jesus loves. The cross was already proof that you're already someone Jesus loves.

Love that one from Zach Williams. Jesus Loves, hearing all about the music, a classic from Jars of Clay. Coming up after this classic, this is going back to the 80s with Chris Christian, and this is called Stronger Than the Weight, hearing all about the music.

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1: Notice what Jesus says. Blessed are those who are persecuted for righteousness' sake, for theirs is the kingdom of heaven. Listen, when a person is persecuting you, when they're attacking your faith, it could be a sign that they're closer to the kingdom of God than you realize. What if they're under the conviction of the Holy Spirit? You know, it's been said, when you throw a rock into a pack of dogs, the one that barks the loudest is the one that got hit. Try it after church. Find a pack of dogs, throw a rock. No, don't, especially if they're pit bulls. So pray for the people who are persecuting you.
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0: Pastor Greg Laurie, urging lifestyles of transparent honesty as we walk with the Lord. Good insight today here on A New Beginning. When we're pretending to be a believer, most people can see right through that. And God can always see right through that. How is your relationship with the Lord? Have you ever come to Him and asked Him to forgive you of your sins? Have you decided to follow Him? Pastor Greg, what would you say to the person listening who is not sure if they've ever come to the Lord and asked Him to be their Savior?
1: Yes, I think they need to make this commitment to Christ. Here's what the Bible says. Whoever will call upon the name of the Lord will be saved. So you need to reach out to God. Not just think about it. Not just say, one of these days I would like to. Just do it. In fact, you can do it right now. You say, well, how do I call out to the name of the Lord? You do it through prayer. God is just a prayer away. How about if I lead you in a prayer? And you could pray this prayer after me. You can pray it out loud if you like. You can pray it quietly in your heart. But direct this prayer toward God, and you could pray it after me right now. You ready? Pray this after me. Lord Jesus, I know that I'm a sinner, but I know that You're the Savior, and I want a relationship with You. So as Your word says, I'm calling on the name of the Lord. I'm asking You to save me from my sin, and I'm asking that we begin a new relationship today. Thank You for loving me and sending Your Son Jesus to die on the cross for my sin and then raising Him from the dead. I now put my faith and trust in Jesus Christ, and I ask this in Jesus' name. Amen.
0: Amen. 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Pastor Greg would like to send you his New Believer's Bible. 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So get in touch and ask for the New Believer's Bible. 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You know, Pastor Greg, there are times when we have the privilege of praying with someone to accept Christ.
1: Yes.
0: And when that happens, you know, we really want to give them something to follow up.
1: Yeah.
0: And obviously, a Bible is a great option, the best option. And you have a new book, What Every Growing Christian Needs to Know. It kind of sounds like that would be a great introduction to the Christian life.
1: Yeah, I think so, Dave. I think it'd be very helpful because, you know, you wonder, where do I go now? You know, when I became a Christian at the age of 17, no one gave me anything. They didn't give me a Bible. They didn't say, Greg, you need to start going to church now. And the school bell rang because it happened on my high school campus, and I literally had no idea what to do next. And thank God a guy I didn't know from Adam's house cat, and I don't know that Adam had a house cat, but it's an expression. Anyway, this guy named Mark comes up to me. He introduces himself. He takes me to church, and effectively he started to disciple me. That was so important. But I want to help other people sort of be like Mark was to me. And this is a resource you could put in the hands of a new believer. In fact, you could go through it with them and it would be helpful to you as well. You could break things down and explain it. You could start a little small group and invite new believers over to it. But this is something that will be a blessing to them because, you know, when I read a book, I'm not trying to impress anyone, Dave. I'm not some prolific author. I speak in a very plain, understandable way. And by the way, that's intentional. I heard one great Bible preacher from days gone by who said the objective of preaching is to get the cookies on the bottom shelf where the kids can get to them. So I try to do that. I use humor. I use illustration. I try to write in a language, in a way of speaking that people understand, because I just want them to internalize these truths. You know, and I have to say that the Bible says of Jesus, the common people heard him gladly. He wasn't trying to impress the Pharisees and the Sadducees and the religious elite of the day. In fact, he had some pretty scathing words for them. He was trying to communicate with the regular folk out there who just wanted to get closer to God. So if you want to learn more about how to get the most out of your Bible study and how to pray more effectively and how to share your faith in a way that you'll see results, then you want to order a copy of this new book, What Every Growing Christian Needs to Know.
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8: Hi, I'm Pastor Ernie Sanders. 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
11: Hi, everybody. We come in the name of Jesus. And today, we're going to be in the book of Matthew. That's book of Matthew, chapter 8. And while you're getting your Bible and looking that up, I'd like to tell you, you've tuned into the regular Sunday morning worship service at New Life Church, and we do welcome you in the name of Jesus. And today, you can reach us at 330-801-1626. That's 330-801-1626. Matthew chapter 8, verse 1. And this is about Jesus, and it says, when he was coming down from the mountain, great multitudes followed him. As we all know, by this time, Jesus had allowed people to realize that he was God in the flesh. Some people seemed to know it, some people didn't. But here he is out doing miracles and all kinds of things, and people are just following him and flocking to him. I mean, he doesn't have any TV time or radio time or YouTube time or any of that stuff. No ads, no anything. They're just heading for Jesus. And you know, that's what Jesus wants us to do. Just go to him. Go to him with everything.

0: everything. Our hopes, our needs, our delights, everything. Go to him. And behold, there came a leper and worshipped him, saying, Lord, if thou wilt, thou canst make me clean. And Jesus put forth his hand and touched him, saying, I will, be thou clean. And immediately his leprosy was cleansed. Well, just in case there's somebody out there who don't know about leprosy, and I certainly don't know all about it, one thing I do know about it, it's a debilitating disease. You keep getting worse and worse and worse.
1: Amen.
0: Pretty soon you lose the use of your hands, you lose your fingers. I mean, you lose them. You lose eyesight. Your skin gets real nasty and ugly and rotten, actually rots. And there's practically no cure for it. I mean, none. Jesus touched him and he was clean. I mean, he was totally whole again. Totally whole.
1: Right.
0: And Jesus said unto him, see thou tell nobody. Now, I've heard preachers say, the reason he said that is because as soon as you tell somebody not to tell anybody, they're going to tell everybody.
1: Amen.
0: Jesus knew what would happen. If he tells anybody, he's going to get even more people flocking after
1: him. Right, that's right.
0: And that's why he said that. And he says, tell no man. But go thy way, show thyself to the priest, and offer the gift that Moses commanded for a testimony unto them. Well, the reason he's going to the priest is to certify, he needs certified by the priest, that he's clean, so that he can go out and move around in the community. Otherwise, he's not allowed to go out and move around. He's not allowed to be around people. And give the priest the money you're supposed to give him. and Jesus tells him to do that. You know, because the priest is the priest and this is part of his work, you know, so he gets paid for that. And when Jesus was entered into Capernaum, there came unto him a centurion beseeching him. That's a Roman leader and a soldier. And he's got lots of soldiers under him, and he's got lots of authority wherever he goes. And the guy that came to him, the centurion, and saying, Lord, my servant lieth at home sick of the palsy, grievously tormented. Now, obviously, this centurion believed that Jesus could heal.
1: Amen.
0: He believed Jesus was not a regular man, that he was something very, very, very special. And saying, Lord, my servant lieth at home sick of the palsy, grievously tormented. And Jesus saith unto him, I will come and heal him. The centurion answered him and said, Lord, I'm not worthy that thou shouldest come under my roof, but speak the word only, and my servant shall be healed. Well, this centurion realized that Jesus had supernatural power.
1: Amen. Amen.
0: Supernatural power. He didn't have to be there to heal him or touch him or speak over him or anything. He could do it right there. I mean, he realized that. That all Jesus had to do is say it, the guy would be healed. He'd be healed.
1: Amen.
0: And he tells Jesus that. He says, centurion answered, said, Lord, I'm not worthy that thou shouldest come under my roof, but speak the word only, and my servant shall be healed. For I am a man under authority, having soldiers under me, and say to this man, go, and he goeth, and to another, come, and he cometh, and to my servant, do this, and he doeth it. Now, he's likened his own authority to the authority of Jesus, but he sees that Jesus has got authority over everything.
1: Amen.
0: Over everything. And something that we don't want to forget as individuals, as Christians, as people who are thinking about Jesus, is the fact that Jesus has authority over everything.
1: Amen.
0: He's got authority over everything. And he does. You know, some people say to me, you know, I don't know if Jesus could do this or do that. He created everything. everything.
1: Amen.
0: I mean, what's tougher to do, create something or do something with it? I've told people, and I do believe this, Jesus can do everything. Nothing is too hard for him. And a lot of people will go that far with me.
1: Amen.
0: But then I'll say, I believe he could even change the past. And then they say, no, whoa. I told somebody that a couple of weeks ago, and they said, you mean like he could go back and change the Holocaust? Yes, he could. What's harder, to go back and change the Holocaust and all the history it would change since then, or to create everything that's here? He created everything, single thing. He oversees every single thing. He watches every one of us like we're the only person in the whole world. He knows every thought that every one of us gives, not just when he's watching us, but he's watching us all the time, isn't he? He knows all our thoughts. He knows our deeds. He knows our actions. He knows. Sometimes when you're at work or someplace and you're doing something and maybe somebody else gets credit for it, and you don't want to just say, hey, that was me that did that. But you're thinking, you know, how unfair is that? Well, one thing we do know, Jesus saw it. And he's the one that matters whether or not you get credit.
1: Amen.
0: And he's the one that's going to see that you get a reward for it somehow. A lot of the rewards we get, we don't even know they're for something we did 2 years ago or something.
1: Right.
0: We have no idea. I mean, we don't even think about it. But God does take care of us. And we do something good. God tells us, don't be weary in doing well.
1: Right.
0: Keep doing well. Why? Because they're rewards for them. Rewards from who? From God. Now, they may even look like they come from people because God makes them happen.
1: Amen.
0: You know, God puts people in our lives. And I thank God for that. I thank God.
1: Amen.
0: I've had so many good people in my life that I really, really care about. It's amazing. And God put them there. God did. You know, when you trust God, you seek God, he does put, that's just one of the things he does, is put people in our lives. You know, we all went down to West Virginia here. We went down to Marietta, which is right on the border, Friday, to do a Bible study because the West Virginia guys, who are only 15 minutes away, were busy getting ready for a funeral. And it was calling hours. The same time that we was at the Bible study at the jail. So they couldn't be there Friday, so we went down to Marietta. We did the service down there. Two men that were prisoners accepted Jesus Christ as their Savior. I didn't really feel like going health-wise. Spiritually, I did. Because if there was just one of them that got saved, or even if there was just one of them that we helped affect their lives for Jesus.
1: Amen.
0: Whether it be their faith or their this or that or whatever, it would have been worth the trip. But two of them actually accepted Christ as their Savior. So anyway, we go down there and we come back. And the next morning we leave again to go back. But thank God, one of those people that he put in our lives, all of us, that's here, is Mark. And Mark's got a Tesla. And he said, you guys, he said, I got to take you. I can't allow you guys to drive down there and back to West Virginia, especially after Friday. So he picked us up in the Tesla early in the morning on Saturday, and the funeral was at 11 o'clock. And he drove us down there, and that was wonderful.
1: Amen.
0: Because we didn't have to do it, and we could just be comfortable and ride. We got down there, and the funeral was wonderful. But we went down there for a dear brother, Brother Everett Snyder. And God put him in my life. And then later, he put him in these guys' lives.
1: Amen.
0: But he put him in my life in about 93, I think it was, the year 93. Oh, no, it was probably more like 91 or 92 when he actually put him in my life. But very active in my life in about 92, 93, somewhere around there, I'm not sure. But he invited me to come down and speak at his church one time, speak Sunday morning and Sunday night. And after that, next thing I knew, he was saying, Harry, could you speak over here, over there? This is in West Virginia. And I'll tell you what, back in those days, I was in business. I was doing two Christian radio programs a week. And I was doing a luncheon, and I was doing a Bible study. I was doing a lot of things to serve God. But I had so much fun going down to West Virginia and speaking to churches. I can't even tell you how much fun it was. Did I do anything to deserve that? No. And that Brother Snyder, you know, then later, because of a situation, which I don't want to get into the whole thing, I just want to kind of give an overview. Brother Snyder and I were both selected by Brother Harvey to be on the board of a church camp down there. No, a church camp, it wasn't even a camp yet. It was a piece of property that was pretty much undeveloped.
1: Amen.
0: And you know who developed it? Brother Snyder. And this guy had just recently built a church. He was a pastor. He'd been a pastor since he was like 19 years old. And he said, he's down there, and he said, he told us at the first board meeting we was at, he said, now, hey, he said, I'll do whatever I can, but I'm not building anything. He said, this camp needs built, and it needs a lot of work. And that's what he said, a lot of work. He said, I just got through building a house, then I built a church, and he says, I ain't building anything anymore. He said, I'm going to rest. Well, you know what happens later. Pretty soon, he's down there by himself laying cement block on the first building.
1: Amen.
0: God had given him a vision, a layout of that camp, and that's what that camp is today. And for, I don't know, about roughly 30 years, that camp's been having a family camp down there a couple of times a summer. It's been having at least two youth camps down there in the summer. There's been thousands of kids were introduced to Jesus at that camp. And lots of families got down there and had fun, and they got drawn closer to Jesus. We've had a men's conference down there since, I think, 94, maybe 93. I'm not sure of the year. With men coming in there and being rejuvenated.
1: Amen.
0: And more excited about Jesus and serving Amen. Jesus. And we take men down there every year. And it's Brother Snyder. Brother Snyder. And that's who we went down to see at his funeral, was Brother Snyder. Dear, dear man of God. He just spent all them years serving God. And I'll tell you, we go to that camp, and that camp's Brother Snyder.
1: Amen.
0: Now, it's God. It's Brother Snyder. He developed that camp. He built it. And God gave him a vision on a napkin before the first cement block was laid and motivated him to do it. And that camp is exactly the way I saw it on that napkin the first time. And it had buildings all over the place and decent-sized ones. I'm thinking, how is this going to happen? I saw the napkin. How is this going to happen? Well, it's there. It's been there for many, many, many
1: Amen.
0: Years. And we go down there every year with some guys. But you know what? It all starts with God and faith in God. And people say, what's God looking for out of us? He's looking for our faith in Him. Not in us, in Him. He's not looking for our faith in faith. Some people talk faith and faith. He's looking for faith in Him. If we put our faith in Jesus Christ, and He will guide us, and He will direct us, and He will put people in our lives, and He will do things.
1: Right.
0: He will. He will. It's all about faith in Jesus. Now let's read on. And so the centurion gives him this thing. He says, I tell people to come, they come, go, and they go. And when Jesus heard it, because Jesus, he's already told Jesus, all you got to do is speak the word, and he'll be healed. You don't have to go. When Jesus heard it, he marveled and said to them that followed, verily, I say unto you, I have not found so great faith, no, not in Israel. He came initially for Israel, the people of Israel. And he says, I haven't found that much faith in anyone. I haven't found that much faith in Israel. And I say unto you that many shall come from the east and west and shall sit down with Abraham and Isaac and Jacob in the kingdom of heaven. Who are these people coming from the east and the west? They're Gentiles.
1: Amen.
0: He said they're going to come from all over the place, everywhere. And they're going to come to me, says Jesus. And because they come to me and accept me as Savior, they're going to be sitting down in heaven with Abraham and Isaac and Jacob in the kingdom of heaven. And let's read on. But the children of the kingdom, that's the Israelites, right? The Jewish people. But the children of the kingdom shall be cast out into outer darkness. There shall be weeping and gnashing of teeth. Now, people say, well, what's going to happen to all these Israelites? They're all going to heaven. Jesus just said they're not.
1: Amen.
0: He just said it. They're not going to heaven unless they accept Jesus Christ as Savior.
1: Right.
0: But he's given a general category, that the children of the kingdom, that's the Israelites, shall be cast, that's the ones that didn't accept him as Savior. He's talking about masses now. Shall be cast out into outer darkness, there shall be weeping and gnashing of teeth. Now, he's given us a vision of what heaven's going to be. It's going to be full of people who did what? Accept Jesus Christ as their Savior. Now, is Abraham and Isaac and Jacob going to be? Oh, yeah. Well, Jesus hadn't come yet, and they did have faith in God.
1: Amen.
0: And they put their faith in God, even back then. What was going to get them in heaven later was their faith in God. And they had their faith in God. And Jesus saith unto the centurion, go thy way, and as thou hast believed, so be it done unto thee. And his servant was healed in the selfsame hour. Now, hey, servant's healed. Jesus don't go anywhere. The servant just gets healed. He can do anything in our lives. He can do anything in your life. He can heal you if he chooses to, if you've got a sickness or an illness, especially a spiritual healing.
1: Amen.
0: And when he talks about healing, mostly Jesus is, there's two kinds of healing. There's spiritual and physical. Most of all, when he talks about us prospering spiritually. I mean, I really, really feel as though I have prospered spiritually, not because of me, because of Jesus.
1: Amen.
0: Just for one reason, I put my faith in Jesus. When you put your faith in Jesus, things happen. Things happen. And God is the orchestrator of those things that happen. And it's just like Brother Snyder. I miss him already. When we go to camp, he was always there. He operated the camp that we had every year. I mean, for the men. And I'm going to miss him. And all our people are going to miss him because he was there. And what a man of God he was.
1: Amen.
0: What a man of God. And a tremendous preacher. Just a tremendous preacher. But a tremendous man of God doing many things. And then after that, Jesus said unto the centurion, go thy way, and as thou hast believed, so be it done unto thee. And his servant was healed in that same self hour. And when Jesus was come unto Peter's house, he saw his wife's mother and sick of a fever, and he touched her hand, and the fever left her, and she arose and ministered unto them. Well, here she is, you know, she's laying down, she's sick, she's got a fever. He touches her hand, she gets up and starts cooking them food.
1: Amen.
0: Okay, you're healed, get to work. And he sort of tells us that too. You accept Jesus Christ as your Savior, you're healed.
1: Amen.
0: You're spiritually healed, totally and completely. You can't get any more spiritually healed than you are right then, and you are going to heaven. And no matter what somebody tells you or tries to tell you, you ask Jesus Christ to come into your heart and save you, you are instantly born into the family of God. Jesus is in. And he told us he ain't leaving. And he ain't going to forsake us, which means he's going to hear us when we pray.
1: Amen.
0: Yeah, so he's going to hear us. He's going to be in there. What's he doing in there? He's working. He's doing this and putting people in our lives and situations in our lives. How in the world do you think I got hooked up with Brother Snyder? It was God. Dave's pointing up here. It was God. It was God through Brother Harvey, a preacher up here, who I spoke at his church a few times. And the next thing you know, he wants me to be part of the camp. Brother Harvey does. And he takes me down there. That's where I meet Brother Snyder's down there at the camp. We're both down there for the first time looking at this thing. God did that. And what, you know, I miss Brother Snyder tremendously. He was a dear, dear, dear brother. And I really miss him. But I'm so glad that he was around all those years. And so glad that I had so much fun going down there and preaching in West Virginia. And I used to really like going down there. They had me down there for other events other than me preaching. And then I got drafted into New Life Church. And that was, I don't know, 32 years ago or something. I'm still the pastor of New Life Church. And it's been a rough ride at times and some strange folks. But you know what? We've managed to do a few things for God. We've been on the TV for, I don't know, about 30 years and on the radio before I was even there, at about 35 years. But that kind of ended my traveling down to West Virginia and back because I was here. I almost said stuck here. I wasn't stuck. I was here because God wanted me here.
1: Amen.
0: But all these benefits that I have had spiritually come from faith in God. Now, we don't want to have our faith in faith, but God says our faith in him does have something to do with whether or not he answers our prayers. And they do. They do. So we do want to be faithful to God. We do want to answer him. And we do want to pray that God will give us more faith. That's a tough thing to do because
1: Amen.
0: When you're praying for faith, he's going to take you through some difficult times so that you can get the increase of it.
1: Right.
0: And he will. And sometimes they're not fun. But the ultimate is Jesus. Now, Brother Snyder's up there now. He's with, you know, almost everybody that we was associated with at camp was older than us. And they're all in heaven now, all the old guys, including Brother Snyder. I think he was the last one to go except for me. I'll be next. But what a reunion that'll be. I mean, it'll be a real wonderful reunion. Brother Harvey and Brother Snyder and Bryce and all these guys that were a big part of the camp and a big part of our lives and other people and our friends and our relatives and our loved ones. You know, we got so much waiting for us in heaven. It is incredible. So we got to do a little bit of work. Dave does a lot of work. He's in jail 5 times a week. Unless we go to Marietta, then it's 6 times a week. And David was about to say, you know. But he's doing a lot, but he wants to do it, and God wants him to do it. And God gave him all these opportunities.
1: Amen.
0: This really isn't a tough deal to do. It's there because God wants it. And it's a reward to be able to serve God.
1: Amen.
0: And he wants to use you in a mighty way. Wherever you're listening, YouTube, radio, TV, he wants to use you. If you're already a child of God. If you're not a child of God, you want to become a child of God right now. Jesus is the Son of God. He died on that cross and shed his blood to pay for your sins. He rose from that grave and he's alive. And he said, you need to be born again. That's a spiritual birth. You can do that right now and make sure you're going to go to heaven. And if you're not sure, do this right now. Say this prayer. Dear God, I do believe that Jesus is your only begotten Son. I believe he died on that cross and shed his blood to pay for my sins. I believe he rose from that grave and he is alive. I'm asking you right now, Lord Jesus, come into my heart, save me, forgive me of my sins, and help me to serve you forever. In Jesus' name, amen. Oh, if you said that prayer, meaning it, your sins are forgiven, you're bound for heaven, your name's been written in the Lamb's Book of Life, and your destiny has been sealed by the Holy Spirit, you will go to heaven and be with the Lord Jesus Christ forever. Thank you, Jesus. And hey, if you haven't always been what you know God wants you to be, and you would like to change your life, and from this moment on, be everything that God wants you to be, say this prayer with us now. Dear God, I believe Jesus is your only begotten Son. Lord Jesus, I know I haven't always been what you want me to be. Ask you to forgive me. Fill me with your Holy Spirit. Fill me with your power. Fill me with your love. And make me a mighty warrior for you, Jesus. In Jesus' name, amen. Well, you just ask him to make you a mighty warrior. Wait and see what happens in your life as far as people coming in and opportunities. It's going to happen. Hey, if you want to help us out with our various ministries, jail, TV, radio, YouTube, all these things cost money. 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
10: 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It's Bill Gaither's Homecoming Radio. We're so thrilled that you've made time to be with us. My name is Daniel Britt, and I'm not alone. Kevin Williams.
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12: There you go, Tori. 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
10: We have the one and only Gene McDonald.
13: Hello, folks.
10: Pat Barker. Mark Bishop's here.
14: Hey, hey.
10: Woody Wright. And the one and only Bill Gaither.
15: That's right. Let's get started.
13: Yeah.
15: Okay. Hey, it's going to be a good day.
16: This is a great song to get started with, too. This was our whole homecoming gang on the stage at the Mabee Center in Tulsa,
10: yeah.
16: Oklahoma.